0: the person making it than anything else.
1: A large-scale police operation in Bay of Plenty has seen 14 cannabis grow houses in Rotorua shut down and 16 people arrested. 6 months in the making, Operation Harvey has targeted a commercial-scale drug operation run by Vietnamese organised crime groups. Bill Hickman reports.
2: Detective Inspector Lindsay Pilborough says the growing operation is on a scale police had not dealt with before. The confiscated cannabis could have sold for up to $6.5 million on the streets. 25 warrants across Rotorua and Auckland saw 5 properties and more than 20 bank accounts restrained, while over $1 million worth of growing equipment was also seized. Pilborough says the grow houses, 10 of which were rental properties, all used power illegally diverted from nearby power boxes.
1: An all-time low in the number of teens leaving school with no qualifications continued last year. Education Ministry figures show 15% of school leavers left with nothing. Our education correspondent John Gerritsen reports.
3: Before COVID, 10 or 11% of school leavers had no NCEA or equivalent qualification. But for the past 3 years, that figure has hit 15%, and last year nearly 10,500 teens left school with no formal qualification. At schools in the poorest neighbourhoods, more than a quarter of leavers had no qualification. Some teachers are blaming tougher literacy and numeracy requirements, and the figures show 18% of leavers had failed to meet those. 78% of last year's leavers had at least NCEA Level 2, and 59% had Level 3.
1: Westlake Girls High School says the conversation on AI use, I'll try that again, the conversation on AI use needs to focus on implementation and safety. The Education Review Office has released a report on how schools are responding to artificial intelligence. The high school's Director of Futures and AI Strategy, Susanna Tomas, told 9 to Noon the report shows high engagement with AI, but most schools don't have a privacy policy in place.
4: To me, this is quite concerning in terms of student safety and other privacy. So heavily using AI without the governance and the AI literacy to support effective, responsible and ethical use is a big priority to focus on.
1: 90% of principals, 80% of teachers and 75% of students reported using AI. The head of the country's financial markets regulator is on leave amid concerns about its workplace. The Financial Markets Authority says it recently became aware of cultural concerns and is assessing matters raised urgently. Business reporter Anand Zaki has more.
5: FMA Chief Executive Samantha Barris is on a period of leave from today. Board member Alistair Hercus will step in as interim chief executive. The announcement appears to come after a report from Stuff that raised allegations from multiple former staff about workplace culture. However, culture concerns at the FMA have been reported for more than 2 years. In May, Ms. Barris said she would not seek reappointment once her 5-year term finished in January.
1: A police officer has been charged with stealing a police-issued firearm. Court documents seen by RNZ allege the officer, aged in his 40s, stole a police-issued Glock valued at $1,200 in February. A court registrar confirmed to RNZ that a suppression order on the officer's occupation had lifted, but the officer's name remains suppressed. Donald Trump has vowed to hit Iran hard after Tehran launched a surprise attack on US military bases in Jordan with less than 3 weeks until a temporary ceasefire expires. While Lebanon was once a key hurdle, the focus now appears to be back on the Strait of Hormuz and Iran's nuclear program, as World Watch's Neva Chittick reports.
6: Saudi Arabia and the US soon hit back after yesterday's surprise attack, which happened around the time Donald Trump and the Israeli Prime Minister met and vowed not to let Iran get nuclear weapons. Meanwhile, Israel's military has begun a pilot program in Lebanon, as detailed under a peace deal brokered by the US. Iran has previously said fighting must stop in Lebanon for any deal to go ahead. Lebanese residents have told DW the pilot has been forced on them and could lead to a civil war between the Lebanese army and Hezbollah.
1: And firefighters in France and Spain are starting to get on top of huge wildfires. But a fresh heatwave is now settling on Europe, bringing temperatures of up to 40 degrees. Here's the ABC's Mazoe Ford.
7: Tens of thousands of people have begun returning home in central Spain and western France after firefighters made progress fighting huge bushfires in those regions. The threat is far from over, though, with strong winds and heatwave conditions continuing and flare-ups expected in the days ahead. Western Europe recorded its hottest June on record, and July's records are tumbling too. Fires have also broken out in Turkey and Greece. On the Greek island of Crete, two firefighters died while moving from one fire front to another in their vehicle. Residents in three villages have been told to evacuate.
1: That's the news. Now with sport, here's Barry Guy.
8: Dame Lydia Ko hopes to channel her inner Foxy and win the Women's Open for the second time at Royal Lytham this week. Dame Lydia watched Ryan Fox win the Men's British Open last week, becoming only the second New Zealander to win golf's oldest major.
9: I don't think I've been that nervous and that excited watching somebody else play, and it'd be cool to channel my inner Foxy, you know, his fearlessness out there for me these next few days.
8: Ko won the Women's Open in 2024. Commonwealth Games gold medalist Zoe Hobbs hopes to inspire a new generation of Kiwi sprinters and believes New Zealand could qualify a sprint relay team for the next Olympics. Hobbs ran her way into New Zealand sporting history yesterday in Glasgow, winning the 100-metre final in a national record time to secure the country's first Commonwealth Games gold medal in the event. She's confident there'll be a team of New Zealand sprinters at the LA Olympics.
10: Having an exciting cohort of relay runners coming through. We went to our first ever World Relays this year, and so that was really exciting to be part of. It's a big goal for us to get to the next Olympics, and I think we're certainly capable of being able to do that.
8: Meanwhile, it could be a day or two before the extent of the knee injury suffered by Silver Fern defender Catherine Hall is known. Hall was wheeled off in the Ferns' 65-37 win over Wales. And Auckland FC have signed Portuguese mentor Pedro Moreira as their new A-League head coach, replacing Steve Corica, who left to take up a position in Japan. Koina na pūrongo, hakinikina, that's your sports news. Evie's back with the weather next.
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1: The forecast from Met Service to midnight Friday. Northland to Kapiti, including Bay of Plenty and the Central High Country. Isolated showers, rain overnight, heavy at times, easing to showers tomorrow morning. Thunderstorms possible about the coast from Taranaki to Kapiti tomorrow. Gisborne and Hawke's Bay, cloudy spells and a few spots of rain tomorrow. Wellington and Wairarapa, isolated showers, turning to rain for a time in the morning. Marlborough and Nelson, a few showers, mainly about the ranges. From Buller to Fiordland, spells of rain, heavy at times with possible squally thunderstorms, easing to showers about the coast tomorrow from the afternoon. Canterbury, scattered rain inland today, showers tomorrow afternoon becoming frequent at night. Otago and Southland, rain becoming persistent and possibly heavy in the morning, easing to showers at night. Thunderstorms possible about Stewart Island tomorrow morning. And Chatham Islands, rain for a time tomorrow afternoon. The time is 9 minutes past 12.
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15: Great to have your company this afternoon. Kia mau tonu mai I te iwi. Stick around. Next up, we're going to be talking AI in schools. The Education Review Office says most schools are using artificial intelligence and that they fear it may be damaging children's critical thinking. We're going to hear from the Principals Federation about that. And later in the hour, we talk to a woman who got MDMA therapy to help her deal with the existential dread of a stage 4 breast cancer diagnosis. A pretty fascinating discussion about how psychedelics drugs are being used in mental health. But first, and this is a breaking political story, China's ambassador has weighed in after Foreign Minister Winston Peters told a Chinese-born New Zealand MP to go back to your own country in a heated debate in Parliament. Winston Peters launched his attack during the general debate yesterday after being heckled by the Green MP Lawrence Sunan.
16: And not making up sunshine. Yeah, I know this came here 5 minutes ago. Go back to your own country. That's where they lie like a flatfish. But they don't lie like here, all right? Come to, this is called a democracy. This is called a democracy, unlike what you're used to.
15: That was Winston Peters in the general debate yesterday. Well, Craig McCulloch is the deputy political editor at RNZ and joins us now. Kia ora, good afternoon to you, Craig.
0: Hi, Guyon.
15: Now, the China's ambassador has weighed in here. How's he responded?
0: He has indeed. I mean, you heard the comments there for yourself made during general debate yesterday. Obviously, they're highly inflammatory, incendiary remarks. And I should point out for context that Lawrence Sunan was born in China, yes, but he has lived in New Zealand since he was a small child. He came here at about the age of 7 or 8, more than 3 decades ago. So to be told by Mr. Peters to go back to his own country, go back to where he came from, it is, I mean, incendiary to say the least. It's a phrase that has quite a long history to it, even has its own Wikipedia entry, which I looked up. The Wikipedia page describes it as a racist or xenophobic command used against immigrants and ethnic minorities. So that is the description there on Wikipedia. Indeed, as you point out, China's ambassador took notice of this. Wang Xiaolong, he posted on social media this morning. I have to say, it's not the most charged commentary we've ever seen from the Chinese ambassador. In some ways, it's quite a restrained comment, but it is a pointed one. He wrote online, "We have absolutely no interest in being dragged into the domestic politics of other countries. Suffice it to say, sometimes a statement says more about the person that makes it than anything or anybody else."
15: So a couple of big parts of the context too here. I mean, people would maybe used to this kind of language from Winston Peters, who's a highly charged political operative, obviously, and has been for many years. But he's also the foreign minister, isn't he? New Zealand's chief diplomat. And you're dealing with our largest trading partner, who's responsible for what? Like, last time I looked, about $20 billion worth of exports. So it's a fairly sort of fragile situation in that respect as well, even if you take away the personal attack on this MP.
0: It really takes on heightened relevance because of Mr. Peters' role as Foreign Minister. This is not just an insult coming from the backbenches. Mr. Peters is a diplomat, he is a representative of New Zealand, and what he says is noticed by other countries. Indeed, it is noticed by China, which, as you point out, is our largest trading partner. Two-way trade is more than $40 billion, largely driven, of course, by our free trade deal. Which I should say Mr. Peters strongly opposed at the time. He still has some qualms with it.
15: It's quite a sustained attack too, didn't he? Did he see that he's only been here for 5 minutes and can't even speak the language properly? So it wasn't like it was just a one-off remark, was it?
0: The comments have been widely condemned here at Parliament. I mean, the Greens came out quickly after and said that they were a distraction. Like we heard from Dr. Sunan this morning on TVNZ's Breakfast. He said, unbelievable for a foreign minister to be scapegoating migrant communities, and he called for the Prime Minister to hold his ministers accountable. Now, we've yet to hear from the Prime Minister. He's not in Wellington today. I believe he's in Rotorua, actually. I think he has a public meeting there tonight. Mm. We have put in a request, though, for comment from him.
15: Yeah, well, I was going to ask you about that, because in the light of him ruling out Stuart Nash for those comments that he made about Katie Niman and being a lazy MP for taking maternity leave, I mean, this presents quite a challenge, doesn't it, for Chris Luxon in terms of whether he's going to make some sort of condemnation of these comments.
0: His hands are tied to some degree when it comes to Winston Peters. It is much easier to condemn a candidate who is outside Parliament with very little power, much trickier when we're talking about your former Deputy Prime Minister, the leader of the party you're in bed with right now and will likely need to jump in bed with again next term after the election. Mr. Peters has really given up all pretense of respect for that role of Prime Minister. He's in election mode very much. Like I say, haven't heard from Christopher Luxon yet. I would expect him to condemn the remarks. I mean, Chris Bishop already has called them seriously regrettable. But what else really can Christopher Luxon do beyond that? The next 100 days look to be a wild ride for sure.
15: Don't they? Thanks, Craig. Craig McCulloch there, who is RNZ's Deputy Political Editor, 2101, if you've got a view on that. Let's take a look at the conflict in the Middle East briefly now, because the Iran war looks to be fanning out across the Middle East. It's widening now. We have American and Saudi fighter jets attacking Iran-allied militia in Iraq. We have Iran firing missiles at US bases in Jordan, and an American-owned tanker in an Egyptian port has been set on fire in what is deemed a drone strike. So this means Iran-linked groups opening these new fronts, engaging forces in Saudi Arabia, Iraq, Lebanon and Jordan in this war. It also means the first time Egypt has been attacked. So you had two ships, including a US-owned gas storage tanker, catching fire in this explosion at a shipping hub, which, is thought to be the result of a drone attack. President Trump has been speaking to reporters in the Oval Office, and he said the US was going to renew its attacks on Iran, saying, quote, "We are going to be hitting them very hard because it's our turn to hit them." It's coming up to 17 minutes past midday. You're listening to Midday Report with me, Guy and Espiner. Well, the Education Review Office says most schools are using artificial intelligence, but they fear that it is damaging children's critical thinking. In a new report out, the ERO said AI was becoming part of everyday school life, but that teachers and principals wanted more formal guidance from the Ministry of Education about how to use it. Jason Miles is the president of the Principal Federation, and he joins us now. Kia ora, good afternoon to you.
17: Kia ora, Guy. Good afternoon to you.
15: Yeah, you'll be well across this, because not only are you the head of the Principals Federation, but you're also a principal in your own right. How widely are children, in your experience, using AI, and is it a positive development?
17: Well, I think it's safe to say that there are a lot of secondary students using AI in their learning. Across primary and intermediate, it's less so, but it is building. That whole trend is concerning when we're talking about children's ability to think critically.
15: Okay, well, the thing is, though, there's a tension here for you, isn't there? Because principals are the most enthusiastic adopters of AI, I think 93% of them saying that they had used it. So does that put you in a difficult position?
17: Well, I think the position for all educators is that we don't have that nationally consistent guidance and expectations around which tools and systems that are best that support and enhance teaching and learning at all levels of schooling. So principals and teachers have certainly gone in and tested the water and worked out which AIs may enhance the work that they're doing. But there certainly isn't a very clear guidance from our government around which tools to use and the safety and privacy of those tools.
15: Mm. So the report says about half of principals use AI to generate school policies and guidance. So are principals literally getting ChatGPT to write the rules governing ChatGPT?
17: I don't want to speculate on what principals are doing, but I know that AI is a powerful tool, and principals are finding out that it's a great way to consolidate their thinking and check the accuracy of their thinking as well. So, yeah, AI at the moment is a tool that's being used, but as I said, it's not, it doesn't have nationally consistent guidance and expectations.
15: Yeah, I mean, the kids will say, well, you're using it to do your work, why shouldn't I, won't they? I mean, that's the crux of it, isn't it?
17: Oh, that's been the case with every new tool that's come in.
15: What's your response to that, though?
17: Well, it's our job as educators to look at the potential of AI as a teaching and learning tool. You know, we've had many new tools over time. AI is a bit different because it's exponentially reinventing itself so quickly. So teachers need to talk about the benefits of AI with their students, but also the dangers around reliance on AI as a tool because of the fact that their critical thinking and own problem solving you know, could detract from the use of too much use.
15: Yes, and when you and I are using AI, we're doing so from a foundation where we have spent a long time using back in the analog world, right? Whereas children are coming to it, and I guess the risk is what happens to your brain if you start in a world where you get it to write and do everything from you, for you.
17: Yeah, that's a very clear point, because we did have the benefit of thinking critically ourselves. We had to.

0: I mean, I thought the majority of these AI tools had age restrictions of 13. And that, so, I mean, are they using it when they shouldn't be if it's under 13s?
1: Yeah, I can't speculate on that, but I know that the use in primary schools is very limited with students. It's a lot like, you know, things like Facebook, that, you know, they're all 13, and it's up to parents to make sure that they're adhering to that. But we cannot control everything children do at every time. So there will be students who are using AI, and I think in the report the students actually admitted that.
0: Mm. Is there an equity issue here? I mean, ERO is saying that the savvy students are using AI in ways that teachers can't detect. And is this sort of a bit of a built-in advantage for, well, already advantaged kids, while the others sort of wait for guidance on it?
1: Well, that's the age-old challenge in education. There are many things that have equity issues in education, but this is certainly one of them, because students with access to paid premium AI models would have a distinct advantage over those using the free or outdated version. So without government funding or access, AI is certainly going to widen that socioeconomic achievement gap in that way.
0: Are you using it? You're a principal, I think it's Kaipoi North, is it, that you're a principal? Are you using AI?
1: Yes. I certainly have dabbled in it and used it, but I continue to use my own thoughts first, and my it's more of a checking tool for accuracy. You know, there's so much legislation change and other reports that are around. It's good to use it as a summary tool, but I'm still of the age where I'm using my own thoughts.
0: What do the children there think about AI? Because I've spoken to young children school age who are quite anti-AI. Do you know what the tone and the sentiment is? Are they excited about this technology? Are they fearful? Do you know?
1: Well, our students go from year 0 to 8, so it would only be the older students that are looking at this sort of a tool. But, you know, when you think back in education, we've used Google search for years and years, and that's a lower form, I guess, of AI, because we wanted to know something. We put topics in, and then we learnt to write questions within the Google search. So, you know, it is an extension of that tool. And I think that over time there will be AI tools generated that can support the learning AI as a tool for learning.
0: I guess Google didn't spit your essay out for you, though, did it? I suppose that's the difference in some ways.
1: No, that's right. Yeah.
0: Hey, thanks for your time, Jason. It's a really interesting discussion. Jason Miles, he's the president of the Principals Federation, 2101, if you've got a view on that. It's coming up to 25 minutes after midday. Geoffrey Halley is here with the Business News. Hey, Geoffrey.
2: Hey, Guyon.
0: Now, this is an interesting one. I've been following this a little bit. The Financial Markets Authority, some real rumblings there, and the Shareholders Association, they've weighed in, have they?
2: Yes, indeed. It's certainly a bit of high drama today, but the Shareholders Association, it's saying that it was aware of cultural issues at the Financial Markets Authority, and it believes leadership departures and allegations of poor workplace culture has knocked confidence in the agency. Now, this comes after the FMA announced that its chief executive, Samantha Burris, was on leave after the board became aware of cultural concerns at the country's financial markets regulator. The FMA's acting board chair, Stephen Bardi, said that the board was assessing the situation as a matter of urgency, with board member Alastair Herker stepping in as interim chief executive. Now, Shareholders Association Chief Executive Oliver Mander says the FMA's problems, well, they are concerning.
3: We commented some time ago about the succession issues there in terms of the loss of both the chair and the chief executive within a very short space of time. That is already a challenge to any organisation, and it's something that we would sort of raise our eyebrows at in any commercial organisation, and particularly so as a regulator. So we were already concerned about that. But yeah, as we sort of commented around that, we did hear and did receive information relating to some pretty systemic cultural issues at the FMA.
2: So this is not the first time that the FMA's been in the headlines recently. FMA Chair

0: Craig Stobo resigned after an investigation found that he had breached political neutrality. That was back in May.
1: Yes, I remember that. Yeah.
0: And then shortly after that, Samantha Burris actually announced that she would leave at the end of her term, which completes in January.
1: Yeah, bit of trouble at the mill there, isn't there?
0: Indeed.
1: Okay, Lyttelton Port, there was a takeover deal in the wings, was it? Has there been an announcement on whether that's going ahead?
0: There certainly has been. So as we've heard, that Christchurch City Holdings, which is the investment arm of the City Council, it's saying now that it's not proceeding with a proposal to lease out the operations of Lyttelton Port, which of course it owns. Here's our economics correspondent, Giles Beckford, with more.
2: The unsolicited proposal was received in June from a consortium led by DP World, one of the world's largest port operators, and three local Ngāi tribal authorities. The proposal was quickly panned by the council, which didn't support leasing the operation and wanted workers to remain directly employed by the port company. Port unions also criticised the proposal, saying that DP World had a poor track record in Australia, including paying no corporate tax, failing to meet investment commitments, and imposing steep fee increases on port users. The consortium said public ownership would have been retained and a new operating company would have run the port under a long-term lease arrangement. But Christchurch City Holdings Chair Brian Pearson says the proposal isn't sufficiently compelling and doesn't meet the threshold for further consideration. He says the owners also have full confidence in Lyttelton Port's board and management.
1: All right, so that was Giles Beckford there. Now, you've also been looking at some small business data. Seems like more sales, but not translating to hiring more staff.
0: Yeah, that is the TLDR, unfortunately. So the latest Xero Small Business Insights survey showing the biggest jump in small business sales in nearly 4 years. So that's great news. What's less fancy is the fact that this is not translating into more hiring or wage growth. So sales rose by 8.6% in the June quarter versus a year ago, but hiring only increased by 0.7%. Now, Xero's country manager Bridget Snelling says wages growth also only increased by just 1.5%, well below inflation, and that's the lowest since the survey began in 2017. She says that although the data points to better times ahead, businesses are still remaining cautious.
3: I think that we can be really heartened by this result. However, I think it's probably a slightly cautious optimism because we are still seeing, you know, ongoing uncertainty around fuel costs, ongoing uncertainty globally with geopolitical issues, and that does continue to influence consumer spending and also businesses making investment decisions in terms of hiring and employment.
0: And Bridget Snelling says that the simple answer to this is that business confidence needs to rise before we can see those improvements in either employment or wage growth.
1: Yep, that might do it. All right, let's finish with the markets.
0: Yeah, so oil is slightly lower after jumping massively overnight by about 9% after President Donald Trump said some rather fruity comments about Iran on news. I won't repeat them here because I like working here. But crude in Asia is open slightly lower. It's down 1% to just below $90, $89.90 a barrel. Our NZX is following Wall Street lower. It had a pretty tough session overnight. It's down 128 points at 13,849. The ASX has opened up down 0.2%. Fairly steady on currency markets. One Kiwi dollar will get you 58 US cents, 83.3 Australian, 43.4 pence, 50.6 euro cents, 94.7 yen, and 3.93 yuan. Gold, quiet day, up just $20 at just below 4,100 US dollars an ounce.
1: Thanks, Jeffrey. Jeffrey Halley there with your business news. It's just hit 12:30. Lots of feedback coming in from people saying that Winston Peters should be sacked after his comments in Parliament yesterday. Sue says Winston Peters' outburst is disgusting and he should be stood down as Foreign Minister. Another listener says absolutely appalling. Winston Peters needs to be removed from Parliament. This is not how New Zealanders want their ministers to behave. 2101 if you want to get in touch. Stick around because we are going to be looking at this issue of psychedelic therapy. It's being used to counter and manage the existential dread of cancer. A New Zealand woman on her experience of taking MDMA in a therapy trial to manage her mind through a breast cancer diagnosis. But first, let's get to RNZ's top stories with Evie Ashton.
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5: Kia ora, Gion. China's ambassador has delivered a pointed response after the foreign minister told a Chinese-born New Zealand MP to go back to his own country. When Winston Peters was heckled by Green MP Lawrence Shunan in Parliament yesterday, Mr. Peters accused Mr. Shunan of not understanding democracy because it isn't what he's used to. Mr. Shunan moved here from China as a child in the 1990s. The Chinese ambassador has posted on social media today, saying sometimes a statement says more about the person making it than anything else. An all-time low in the number of teens leaving school with no qualifications is continuing, and some teachers are blaming tougher literacy and numeracy requirements. Education Ministry figures show 15% of school leavers, or about 10,500 teens, left with nothing. Before COVID, the figure was 10 or 11%. A six-month operation to shut down Rotorua cannabis grow houses linked to Vietnamese organised crime groups has resulted in 16 arrests. $6.5 million worth of cannabis has been removed from the Bay of Plenty market, and tens of thousands of dollars in cash has been seized. Landlords who have been left waiting for unpaid rent have been pushed to the front of the tenancy tribunal queue. In a new pilot, the Ministry of Business, Innovation and Employment is prioritising cases where landlords want to terminate the tenancy for rent arrears. They made up more than 60% of applications last year. Applications being made on the grounds of severe health and safety will also be prioritised. And rescuers who helped a fallen climber off a steep, icy face on Mount Aspiring say he is extremely lucky to be alive. Emergency services launched a rescue mission late on Tuesday night after the climber's companion hiked 3 hours for cell phone reception to call for help. Helicopters Otago Chief Executive Graham Gale says the climber's companion thought he was dead. Mr. Gale says the man had some injuries but was in remarkably good shape overall. Those are the headlines on RNZ National. A long-range forecast is next.
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7: World-beating science with a Kiwi connection. Could this be the gold standard for treating breast cancer?
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5: The Met Service long-range forecast to midnight Rahina Monday. First, the situation. A front moves northwards over the South Island today. Tomorrow, the front continues moving east across the North Island, followed by cold southerlies brought on by a complex trough moving onto the South Island. Looking at the weather to midnight tomorrow, Northland to Kapiti, including Bay of Plenty and the Central High Country. Isolated showers today and tomorrow morning. Rain overnight, heavy at times. Thunderstorms possible about coastal Taranaki to Kapiti tomorrow. Gisborne and Hawke's Bay, cloudy spells, a few spots of rain tomorrow. Wellington and Wairarapa, isolated showers, rain for a time in the morning. Marlborough and Nelson, a few showers, mainly about the ranges. Buller to Fiordland, occasional rain, heavy at times and possibly squally thunderstorms, easing to showers about the coast tomorrow from the afternoon. Canterbury, scattered rain inland today, showers tomorrow afternoon, becoming frequent at night. Otago and Southland, rain, becoming persistent and possibly heavy in the morning, easing to showers at night. Thunderstorms possible about Stewart Island tomorrow morning, and Chatham Islands, rain for a time tomorrow afternoon. Now the outlook for the following 3 days. For the North Island, Saturday, showers, retreating to Gisborne late, then mainly fine elsewhere. Sunday and Monday, fine, apart from isolated showers in the south on Sunday and the west on Monday. For the South Island, Saturday, showers clearing everywhere except for the south and eastern coastal areas. Sunday, rain in the south, isolated showers elsewhere, mainly in the west. And Monday, showers, isolated showers in the east, easing. And at the Chathams, rain clearing Saturday night. Isolated showers on Sunday, turning to rain late Monday. Northerlies turning strong southerly on Saturday morning, easing early Sunday before turning westerly at night. The time is 24 minutes to 1.
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1: Great to have your company this afternoon. Penny Miles is with us for the Rural News. Hey, Penny.
8: Hi, Guyan.
1: Now, there was a bid to save this McCain factory. I think that's failed, hasn't it? And that's put the scrutiny, has it, on local vegetable production again?
8: Yeah, that's right. It is back in the spotlight after the news came through that the last-ditch effort to save the McCain factory in Hastings has failed. In May, McCain said it was closing its frozen vegetable lines, impacting more than 100 growers. Since then, a community-led bid had tried to secure the factory's processing equipment, but it was recently reportedly told that the gear wasn't on the table as part of any sale, ending any chance of keeping local production going. And the group spokesperson, Hugh Dalrymple, says it's deeply disappointing after exploring the opportunity in good faith. And that was also backed by $50,000 from the government for the feasibility study. Meanwhile, the Green Party's agriculture spokesperson, Steve Abel, says the loss of the factory in Hawke's Bay raises wider concerns about the country's food security.
9: We need to have an intentional intervention by government to protect local processing and manufacturing. It is a matter of not just protecting growers, but also our ability from a resilience point of view and a food security point of view to feed ourselves.
8: And politicians from across the spectrum have commented on the issue. Agriculture Minister Todd McClay says National is working to address energy issues, which was said to be behind some recent closures. Associate Agriculture Minister Mark Patterson says New Zealand First would go after supermarket duopolies and the electricity gentailers.
10: We've got to get really serious about this. It's getting on the public consciousness. I think it's going to be an election issue because I think, as Steve alluded, there's growing concern that what's happening with Watties, what's happening with McCain's, what's happening with the Martin Malting Company. There's canaries in the coal mine to a wider system that's under real pressure, and we need to sort it out.
8: And Labor's Damien O'Connor agrees the supermarket duopoly impacts production. Meanwhile, Associate Agriculture Minister Andrew Hoggard of ACT says cutting red tape, like by replacing the Resource Management Act, will help address production challenges. But Guyan, I suppose we'll have to wait and see.
1: Indeed. Thanks, Penny. Penny Miles there with your Rural News. It's just shy of 20 to 1 on Midday Report. Let's skip across to the US now. Our correspondent in Washington, D.C. is the Nine News reporter, Lauren Tomasi. Hey, Lauren.
11: Hey, Guyan, great to be with you.
1: Yeah, Anthony Fauci, this has been really interesting. He's been in a Senate committee. I think he pleaded the fifth about 100 times during this session, but it was a pretty tense time from the clips that I saw.
11: Oh, this was so tense. Really quite combative at times. Senate committee hearing here. This is America's once top doctor. Dr. Fauci was the one who led that response in the United States to the COVID pandemic. And this Senate committee hearing is all about looking at the origins of COVID-19. Now, he is in here giving evidence because some US lawmakers are saying that he lied about the virus origins. And throughout today, there were, as you say, more than 100 times that Dr. Anthony Fauci pled the fifth. So that is the right against self-incrimination. He invoked that over and over again. And he said the reason he did that was because the chair of the committee that subpoenaed him here, he says, has an obsession with calling for his prosecution.
1: Is that the main point of contention, is it, about whether he lied about what they knew about where it had come from?
11: Yeah, that really comes down to the centre of what this committee is looking at, because right throughout this, many scientists, including Anthony Fauci, said that COVID originated naturally from animals to people, and perhaps that's what happened in the wet market
1: in the Chinese city
11: of Wuhan. Exactly right. But there are also all these theories that the virus came from a lab leak in China.
1: Mm.
11: Yeah.
1: And is the assumption that he is sitting on some information that would settle that and isn't revealing it?
11: Well, certainly publicly. I mean, Dr. Fauci has always said it is came from a natural movement here, but there was the release of many of his diaries throughout the years, and he did speak at some points, saying that it was possible that it could have come from a lab leak, and that is something that Donald Trump has consistently said is the case. And I mean, even up to today, the US president was posting on social media saying that we knew it was manufactured in a lab in Wuhan. But certainly, the World Health Organization says there's no additional evidence that would suggest that is the case. Mm.
1: All right. I see Trump's been posting on this and calling them crazy, those sorts of epithets. But sticking with Trump, he says it's our turn, or the US turn, to hit back and to bomb Iran. He's been saying that. But am I reading this right? He's also talked about tariffing Iran. Is that right?
11: Yeah. I've got to say, this was a strange moment today. It's not something we've heard from Donald Trump, but he is, you're exactly right.
1: He does love his tariffs.
11: I mean, certainly has widely put them around the world, but in this case, he's asking US lawmakers to grant him authorities to not only level sanctions against Iran, which we've already seen from the US, but to put tariffs in place on Iran as well. And then, I mean, as you say, he said that he was going to hit back, and I think just in the last 20 minutes or so before we began speaking, US Central Command again has announced that strikes are underway. So I feel like we say this every time we're on air, Guy, but it's just continuing to roll on.
1: It really is. And it's widening out across the region with others being engaged in the fighting. Hey, just finally, this fascinating story that you and I have talked about before, this OpenAI that got out of the sandbox and hacked into another site to get what it was after. Has there been another development on that, has there, from OpenAI?
11: There has. This is so interesting. So this is more than 1,000 employees of these top AI companies. So OpenAI, you've got Anthropic, there are ChatGPT developers in here, stuff from Meta and Google. They've all written this big open letter in the wake of this security incident, and they're urging the American government to really slow down the pace of artificial intelligence development, because they say they need safety and security measures to cap up here. They're really kind of warning that, with the kind of things we're seeing, companies could have AI so close to, continuing to push these boundaries, and it could lead to a level of it going out of control. So they're looking for some kind of fencing and putting in place government to support how we move forward with AI. I mean, there's no escaping it. It is going to be part of our future, but it's scary to see those examples of AI doing its own thing. So this is a real call to get some oversight.
1: Yeah, isn't it? Thanks, Lauren. Lauren Tomasi there out of Washington. It's just shy of 12:45. You're listening to Midday Report with me, Guy and Espina, on RNZ National. Well, if you were diagnosed with stage 4 breast cancer, you'd be expecting to take drugs, but MDMA might not be at the forefront of your thinking. In 2023, Shannon Gleason was a 33-year-old corporate lawyer with her life all mapped out ahead of her when she received a diagnosis of stage 4 breast cancer. And alongside her conventional treatment for the disease, she took part in a New Zealand trial giving people MDMA therapy to deal with the existential dread of their diagnosis. I spoke with Shannon Gleason earlier this morning. She told me how the MDMA therapy treatment changed your life.
12: Yeah, it's really quite interesting. I didn't go looking for it. I was actually looking on the database for cancer drugs, and this trial popped up as something I was potentially eligible for. And at the time, I was being told there weren't a lot of options for my treatment. And so I really did sit with this psychedelic therapy as potentially an option that maybe wasn't going to heal my physical body, but might actually make this whole experience a little bit easier. But it was a really difficult decision to sit with because it was absolutely not something that I'd ever considered before.
1: No, and what were your perceptions of psychedelics or MDMA before that?
12: Honestly, I didn't know much. I think probably like most people, I thought it was dangerous and couldn't necessarily understand why someone would feel they needed to take that sort of drug. But I guess again, in my case, there weren't very many options available. And so it was something that I thought, well, if it is an option, maybe it's something I need to explore.
1: Yeah. All right. So tell us what happens. You come back to New Zealand for the trial. Take me inside what actually happens. You're under a blanket, get the MDMA, get your headphones on. I mean, how does it actually work?
12: Yeah, I might just say too, like, I was quite anxious about this whole process, on top of all the other anxiety that I was facing. But I did meet with the team on multiple occasions. Even though I was in Melbourne, I had Zoom meetings, I met the doctors. And so by the time that I actually arrived in Auckland for the trial, I felt very comfortable. I felt like I'd developed a relationship with the guys in the room with me on the day. And so, yeah, when I arrived for the day of the taking of the drug, they sat me down on the couch. I popped on an eye mask, played some music through some headphones, and then had, I don't know, somewhere between a 5 and 6 hour experience where, without getting, you know, into the nitty gritty of it all, I guess, I was able to see my life from a completely different perspective. So instead of, I guess, experiencing it as myself, I was sort of taken back to sometimes painful moments, but, you know, certainly moments in my life, and I could just see it all from a completely different perspective, if that makes sense.
1: Do you mean like in a out-of-body way or just a different way of perceiving your life?
12: Yeah, it's very difficult to find words for this experience, and it's been 2 years and I still struggle, but I guess it's almost like I was observing it rather than being in it.
1: Mm. And the impacts of that, how long did it take for you to settle into this new mindset or to have, I think you describe a lightness or a calmness or an acceptance?
12: Yeah, that's exactly what it was. I think from the hours after the trial, I felt like I could breathe a little deeper. I felt so much lighter. I felt like I'd been given this massive permission slip to just be me and to live my life however I want to live it. And it just dissolved a lot of the fear and anxiety that I'd been carrying probably, you know, before the diagnosis, to be honest, like my entire life.
1: Mm. And just to be clear, this isn't something that then dissipates when the drug wears off. I mean, this is stuck with you.
12: Yeah, absolutely. Like, I can say that the trial was really a turning point for me and my journey. At the time, I was in a, you know, very difficult, dark place. And since then, I've pretty much changed every aspect of my life, and it's almost, you know, unrecognizable from how it was before in a really good way.
1: And so what would your advice or comments be to people who, I don't know, maybe they're experiencing some heavy anxiety like this, or it's a PTSD situation or something, but have these, perceptions, because there is a potentially a social stigma, especially in this country, in New Zealand. I think it's probably a bit different in America when you listen to some of their conversations. But those who are worried about the either social stigma or fear about psychedelics.
12: Yeah, and I think that's very real, and it's something I came up against for sure. But I think when you're in a place that there aren't very many options on the table, you are prepared to explore or go down a road that perhaps otherwise you wouldn't. And so I guess I would say, you know, everyone's case is different, but if this is something that potentially someone is interested in exploring, there is so much research and more, right, like in this area, that is available to read up on and get your head around. And you could potentially then work with, you know, your medical team, doctor, whoever it might be, to see if actually this could potentially be a right fit for you. Mm. And the stigma issue, honestly, like I said, it was an issue before, but after the experience, because it had such a significant impact on my life, it's neither here or there.
1: Mm, interesting. And just to finish, and this is good news, isn't it? Because you have clear scans now, or no evidence of the cancer, as I understand.
12: That's exactly right. Yeah, I'm absolutely thrilled. And I do just want to say too, like, the MDMA therapy, as amazing as it was, it's absolutely not a silver bullet for, you know, the treatment of the cancer or probably anything else, like I have really been doing a bunch of other work, I would say, across, you know, the physical health, the mental health, the emotional health. So, yeah, I think it was one tool in the toolbox that has allowed me to get to this place.
1: It was Shannon Gleeson who I spoke to earlier this morning about her MDMA therapy after she got that stage 4 breast cancer diagnosis, and now says her scans are all clear, which is good news, isn't it? It's what, 9 minutes to 1. Well, 3 firefighters have been killed as wildfires take hold in Greece. 2 died while battling a fire on the island of Crete and another in the Peloponnese region. The blazes have also broken out in Turkey. The deaths come as 10 fires continue to burn in Spain and France, and temperatures again head over 40 degrees. Let's get more from World Watch's Andrew McRae.
13: Greece's wildfires are being powered by gale-force winds. In Spain, thousands of people are being allowed back into their homes after evacuation orders were lifted. But in southwestern France, firefighters are braced for worsening conditions with another heat wave, and fears strengthening winds will fan embers and reignite blazes in some areas. The BBC's James Waterhouse is in a village near Bordeaux.
14: Looking down the road, there must be at least 10 fire trucks, and they've come from cities elsewhere like Marseille and Lyon. It really is a collective effort, and they are all saying the same thing. Today is significant because of the temperatures peaking.
13: This man refused to leave his home. He told the BBC why.
15: We wanted to protect our house. We wanted to protect the forest, our village, because in front of us, it's a nightmare. We don't know what the situation. We don't know what will happen. We are not firefighters. So
14: you were willing to risk your lives?
15: Yes, we took the decision to try.
13: Australian Claire Franks, who lives in Bordeaux, told the ABC that locals are helping each other out after the loss of hundreds of homes in the region.
16: Everyone has been pretty stressed, and, you know, there's just a general feeling of sadness, I think, for a lot of people. The people in French communities, particularly the little villages themselves, they're really close communities.
13: More than 2,000 firefighters are still working to contain the flames, although the worst blazes in the Chiron region have now been brought under control. Spain's Prime Minister says the next 24 hours will be decisive in the battle against wildfires in his country. After a brief respite in the scorching heat, firefighters appear to be making some gains. CNN's Pau Mosquera says 2 major fires near Madrid have been stabilised for now.
17: The firefighters are racing against the clock to do is to try to 100% control them. But this is going to be a little bit difficult because we now have been impacted by the 4th heat wave of the summer, and thermometers here over the day have reached the 37 degrees Celsius, which is around 99 degrees Fahrenheit. And with that conditions, it's very easy to meet flare-ups all around this area.
13: Professor Stefan Rahmstorf from the Potsdam Climate Impact Research Institute told the BBC the increasing wildfire risk is directly the result of global warming. He says heat dries out the soil faster due to stronger evaporation.
18: Even if rainfall amounts stay the same, the evaporation enhanced by the hot temperatures will increase the fire risk considerably, lengthen the fire season, make fires get more out of control.
13: The European Union's lead crisis manager is calling for more funding to tackle wildfires, better forest management, and education about the fire risk as the climate changes.
1: That report from Andrew McRae of World Watch. It's 6 minutes to 1. Time to talk sport. Bridget Tunnicliffe is with us. Hey, Bridget.
19: Kia ora.
1: It was day 6 today at the Com Games. Was it a little bit quieter? What's been happening?
19: Yeah, so 1 medal to the New Zealand team overnight, or earlier this morning. It was the women's 3x3 basketball team who beat Jamaica. The swimming program wrapped up. Lewis Clearbert came 7th in the 200-metre freestyle, but he comes away from this games with two gold medals and a silver medal. So really promising signs ahead of the 2028 LA Olympics. And Zoe Hobbs caught up with the media after she had a day to reflect on her incredible gold medal in the 100-metre sprint. Hobbs says she grew up idolising Australian sprinters, as there weren't really any Kiwis to look up to, and she hopes she can now inspire a new generation of New Zealand sprinters.
20: Being here and competing in the Games, like, even regardless of whether I walked away with a medal of any colour, just being here and competing in the sprints put sprinting on the map in New Zealand. Visibility is really important, and I hope that what I've managed to achieve yesterday is hopefully able to inspire people to take up whatever journey they choose to do.
19: And potential avalanche of medals tomorrow morning. So it's the track cycling gets underway at the Velodrome. Tom Walsh to defend his shot put crown, and Anna Grimaldi sprinting for gold. So it could be a busy one tomorrow morning.
1: Yeah, indeed. And also the Silver Ferns, they're at the Commonwealth Games, right? But have got some injury concerns.
19: Yeah, this is really hard to watch, actually. So defender Catherine Hall had to leave the court in a wheelchair this morning in New Zealand's big win over Wales this morning. And the sad thing is that Hall has literally just come back from a foot injury, which ruled her out of half of the ANZ Premiership. And the Silver Ferns selectors were so keen to have her in the team. She is a really exciting young defender that they held the door open for her as long as they could, basically, for her to get to rehab the foot in time. She was cleared literally just 3 days before the games started. So this happened in the final quarter of the game this morning. So that's a real concern. And the problem is that if she is, say, ruled out for the rest of the games, New Zealand can't bring in a replacement. They will have to just deal with it and make do with 11 players. And also first choice goal attack Georgia Heffernan, she also had to leave the court during the second quarter. It did appear to be a minor ankle roll, so hopefully that was more of a precaution for her to leave the court. But yeah, it's a bit of a concern. New Zealand meet Trinidad and Tobago tomorrow morning in their final pool game, and they get a rest day before the semi-finals on Saturday night.
1: Good stuff. Okay, and just quickly, new coach for Auckland FC.
19: Yes, experienced Portuguese manager Pedro Moreira. He is 51 years old. He joins the A-League champs with a resume stacked with assistant and head coach roles in leagues in Uzbekistan, Portugal, Italy and Ukraine. And the owner of the club said they searched far and wide, and they believe Pedro is the guy to keep this team right at the top. So he should bring some flair.
1: Yeah, good stuff. Maybe some nice suits too.
19: Yeah.
1: Thanks, Bridget. Bridget Tunnicliffe there with sport. Jesse Mulligan is with me to tell us what's coming up on Afternoons today.
21: Kia ora, Guy. We're going to look after 1 o'clock at the decision not to pursue a ban on the public sale of fireworks. It seems like
1: a... Are you a fireworks guy?
21: No.
1: It's when people let them off.
21: Get over it, Guy. You know what I mean? If you want to go see fireworks, go and watch it in public.
1: It's when someone's smashing them off and launching RPGs on your...
21: Cats and the dogs. Oh, it's a total nightmare. Anyway, for some reason, despite what public opinion says, the government has announced that they're not going to pursue that. So we'll find out why that might be, what the argument on the other side is. Crimes NZ is back today. It's really taken on a life of its own with a huge podcast listenership. We take a crime and hear about it through the eyes of someone who was involved. So today it's the murder of Wellingtonian Helen Gregory by her daughter. And the politics group chat is back today. The Greens Party new slogan for all of us. Is it accurate? Is it likely to be successful? Our panel debates.
1: It's not exactly let's do this, is it? I mean, it reminds me...
21: It might be slightly wishful thinking, depending on how you look at it.
1: Yeah. Oh, I'll be interested to hear their take.
21: Totally.
1: Thanks, Jesse. Jesse Mulligan has your afternoon sorted after the 1 o'clock news. Thanks so much for lending us your ears over the last hour and for texting us 2101 if you want to get in touch with RNZ about anything we are covering over the afternoon. And we are back at this time tomorrow. Enjoy your day. Kia pai tōra.
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0: Autopsies are to begin on the bodies recovered from a major maritime tragedy in PNG's East New Britain province, in which up to 27 people are believed to have died. Police say some of the bodies recovered so far are badly decomposed. Provincial Police Commander Amanda Cates says they have engaged a disaster victim identification team and a forensic pathologist.
2: The autopsies will commence tomorrow morning. We've got 13 bodies that we need to do autopsies in. It is categorically, because of this incident, is going to be a coronial matter. There is no choice, but the autopsies have to be carried out. And that's clear cut.
0: Chief Superintendent Cates has also advised the public to be wary of misinformation on social media about the tragedy, saying police can be relied on for information based on facts. Tonga's parliament will officially remove two MPs who were found guilty last month of committing acts of bribery during the 2025 general election. Speaker of Parliament Lord Vaea says the pair, Semisi Sika for Tongatapu 2 and Latai Whaingata Tangimana for Tongatapu 17, will be unseated on Monday the 3rd of August. That will also trigger the process of setting up by-elections for the two seats. The Tonga Electoral Commission will then await the issuing of the writ of election for the two seats before confirming the dates they will be held. A new report says although aid to Pacific Island countries remains stable, a succession of economic shocks has stalled their development. That's from Australian think tank, the Lowy Institute. Lead author Riley Dukes says aid is only able to do so much and there are more fundamental economic questions the Pacific needs to address.
3: That external financing can only do so much to help the governments respond to these continual and more frequent shocks. But there are ways, even in very disaster-prone areas, to build in resilience, and I mean, that is part of it. There's less exposure there.
0: Australia is the largest donor and lender in the Pacific, with New Zealand the second largest. The New Zealand ACT Party leader David Seymour says his party will put forward good, solid and honest policy over the next 100 days. MPs have been asked how they are feeling as the 100-day milestone is reached on the road to the election. Mr. Seymour says his party is feeling great, pointing to legislation such as the Arms Act and Employment Leave Act, which were passed in Parliament last night.
23: We're feeling great. You know, the ACT Party may not be the biggest, we're not the loudest, we're not the newest, but boy, are we unlocking New Zealand's potential.
0: The election will be held on November the 7th. New Zealand's Education Review Office, ERO, says most schools are using AI, though teachers say it is harming children's critical thinking. It is calling for clearer guidance on the technology. Our education correspondent, John Gerritsen, reports.
24: In a report out this morning, Aero says schools need a national framework on artificial intelligence. It says most principals, teachers and students are already using the technology, though more than half of teachers say it has a negative effect on their pupils' creative thinking. The report says 38% of secondary students use AI for schoolwork in ways they shouldn't, but only 19% say they'd done that in an assessment. Even fewer, just 5%, say they'd been caught. Most teachers and principals say AI is making their jobs easier.
0: Meanwhile, a cybersecurity expert says people are focused on protection, not blame, after an AI bot escaped from a test and went hacking on its own accord. A rogue version of ChatGPT made by OpenAI escaped a testbed and hacked a company called Hugging Face earlier this month. This has sparked a fierce debate about responsibility. Andrew Philp of Trend AI says it's a very big topic of conversation and has some people scared.
25: The questions they aren't asking is whether it's a crime and where's the redress. The question that they're asking is what can they do to protect and how do they do that?
0: An emergency briefing of cybersecurity has heard the rogue version hacked at superhuman speed and was inventive but also sloppy. An epidemiologist says he's pleased to see the New Zealand government's response to the COVID-19 pandemic inquiry, but wants to see a concerted effort to implement the recommendations. The government has at least partially accepted all 63 of the recommendations from the Royal Commission and has committed to transparent releases about key decisions in future pandemics. Professor Michael Baker maintains the response was of a high standard and says it's a comprehensive response, but
4: I hope that more our political leaders carry on that tradition of putting New Zealand right above political infighting to say, how do we ensure New Zealanders are as safe as possible in the future and protected from what could be far worse pandemics than COVID-19?
0: One key concern he has is the politicisation of a response to the recommendations. In sports, Samoa has a gold medal at the Glasgow Commonwealth Games. Weightlifter Sene Stowers won the women's 77-kilogram category. She lifted a Games record 107 kilograms in the snatch and 130 kilograms in the clean and jerk for a Games record total of 237. The silver medal went to England's Isabella Brown, who lifted a total of 229 kilograms, and bronze went to Wales' Laura Hughes with a total lift of 224 kilograms. A number of Pacific Island runners have clocked season's bests at the Glasgow Commonwealth Games track and field, although they did not progress to the next round. Christina Persico reports.
5: Fiji's Helena Valletta-Young ran an equal season's best of 24.45 seconds in the women's 200 metres heats. Tuvalu's Violeta Luca also ran a season's best in the event, but she was disqualified, so the time is not officially recorded. In the men's mile, there were season's best times run by Fiji's Yishnil Karan and PNG's Geoteus Robinson. PNG's Daniel Ball and William Camillus Pecker both ran season's bests in the men's 400 metres hurdles heats. And in the men's shot put, Nauru's Jonathan Dewea Ditageoa and Tonga's Panise Mani Tailoa qualified for the final to be held tomorrow morning. Niue's Caleb Missipeka threw a personal best of 11.10 metres, but did not make the cut.
0: And the rift between the Samoa government and Lakapi Samoa has worsened, with the government announcing on Wednesday night it has withdrawn its support for the union. A government statement says Cabinet has agreed for government to stop all funding and assistance given to the union. Prime Minister Lauli Alemaletoa Leotea Schmidt says government remains committed to the development of rugby in the future. He had stated earlier this year he will back the setting up of a new body. A new Samoa Rugby Football Union has since been registered in Apia, but its scheduled launch was put on hold. That's news and sport from RNZ Pacific. There's more on our website, rnz.co.nz/Pacific.
6: Hello, Okita. This is Pacific Waves from RNZ Pacific. I'm Susana Suisuki. Coming up, one person dead in Solomon Islands gold mine landslide. Fiji conjoined twins prepare for separation surgery in Saudi Arabia. And
7: mostly just proud to not only represent my country Samoa, but also being the only female.
6: We catch up with some of our Pacifica athletes in Glasgow. Solomon Islands police say a dead body was recovered after a landslide at the Goldridge mine in central Guadalcanal. A statement from police say it's too early to confirm whether more people had been buried by the large landslip, which occurred in the early hours of Monday morning. After the body was recovered on Wednesday, police said they're working with the mine operator, Goldridge Mining Limited, on an ongoing recovery action plan. I spoke with Tavuli News reporter Lisa Osifelo and started off by asking if the death toll from the mine is still at one.
9: Yesterday, there was confirmation from the Royal Solomon Islands Police Force that one body was recovered yesterday. That's on Tuesday morning around 10 a.m. yesterday morning. So yes, we can confirm that as a confirmation has come from the police and the Goldridge Mining Security Company are currently still working and working together on the recovery plan, which is still ongoing at this stage.
6: What do we know about this person? Do they work at the mine?
9: With the statement that was issued yesterday from the Goldridge Mining Company Limited, they did not specify who that person was, but information that was given from the statement said that that person had accessed that area, which was a no-go zone, at night, and he was, the deceased was the person that accessed, who was not supposed to be there, and was the one that was identified as the body that was recovered in the rubble. So the information is not clear really as to if he was an employee of Goldridge or he was an outsider.
6: Why did the Goldridge Mining Company initially state that there were no casualties?
9: On Monday, so the incident happened around 1:45, 2 a.m. early in the morning, and there was a lot of speculation and a lot of footage that was coming through social media. They were trying to do assessments before any recovery or the machinery could start to dig and search for bodies. They had to probably investigate or wait for reports to come in if there were any missing persons around the area. So on the first day, our attempts to go up on the site was unsuccessful as the area has been closed off and media has also access is denied also for media up until now. But on the first day, they say there were no injuries, no casualties on Monday. And it was yesterday when the digging started and that's when the body was recovered. And still reports say, unconfirmed reports say that there are people under the rubble. But with the official statements that have come from the police and from Goldridge Mine is that it is too early at this stage to confirm any numbers or who may be feared missing under the rubble. So the statement says that it's too soon to give out any information as of yesterday.
6: So far, just one body's been recovered, but we still don't know how many more are missing, right?
9: Yes, cool. That is correct.
6: Just coming back to what you said about media not being allowed to enter the site, what's the reason behind that?
9: Yes, so there was attempts on Monday with media groups trying to get first-hand information and to see for ourselves because there were only social media footage coming through on social media and we wanted to verify some of the stories and information that we were getting. What is said is that because the area is still for safety reasons, that is why we are not allowed to go close to the Pit 1 area where the landslide has happened. And also what we have been told is that the Goldridge Mining Company is still doing their own investigations at this stage. So therefore, any information that the media will access has to come from them or the responsible authorities who are part of the recovery, which is ongoing at this stage since Monday.
6: Fair enough. Do we know how long the search and investigation will go on for?
9: At this point in time, I can only say that it's the police and the security of Goldridge, the company itself. We are not, the information is still not clear as to who and how they are carrying out their investigations and how long this may take because they are slowly trying to dig under all the rubble. Also fears of the safety of the machinery operators who are doing the digging. So it's very slow at this point in time. We would really appreciate a press conference, may that be possible from the company themselves. But at this point in time, we are not sure as to how long the recovery will go for. And we are still uncertain as to people who are reported missing at this stage. They still have to gather those informations first before we would be in a position to have access to those information.
6: A pair of rare conjoined twins in Fiji, born in a set of triplets, are to be surgically separated in Saudi Arabia. The 10-month-old girls were born 8 weeks premature at the Colonial War Memorial Hospital in the capital, Suva. Margot Staunton has the story.
8: Doctors say Dai Thethea and Jesipele Kakao, born with their sister Hosanna, are the first conjoined twins delivered in Fiji in 20 years. Paediatric consultants at Suva's main hospital approached Australia, Mexico, New Zealand, Saudi Arabia, the UK and the USA about performing complex separation surgery. Mexico, the UK and the USA wanted $1 million up front to do the job, but the Saudi Arabian government offered to fund the multi-million dollar operation. It's also paying for the family's airfares and accommodation under a humanitarian program. One of the paediatric general consultants in Suva, Dr. Elisa Pethi Twingbenga, says the twins do not share vital organs.
10: The joint below the zipper sternum, so below the chest diaphragm. They're joined from just below that and then down to pelvis. They have their own heart and they have their own lung.
8: However, they do share some organs.
10: Between the two of them, there's only two kidneys instead of four. There's two ureters and bladder, so they're sharing the bladder and some parts of the intestine.
8: Dr. Twingbenga says the conjoined twins have had no major health problems so far.
10: They got admitted at one stage with hematochezia, so they had a bit of blood in the stool. At one stage, we thought they had an anal fistula, so they're sharing one anus as well and one female genitalia, but they've got four legs.
8: They have their own stomach, but share a colon.
10: They've been really well. They're feeding, growing, so they've been admitted just once or twice. We've been seeing them in clinic regularly. They seem to be both equally well.
8: Dr. Twingbenga says the prognosis for the twins is good.
10: The outcome is favourable for them because they're not sharing hearts nor lungs, so they would survive that way. And surgery-wise, it's also a good outcome if they're being considered to be separated.
8: The family faces a long journey from Fiji to Hong Kong, to Doha, the capital of Qatar, then on to Riyadh, the capital of Saudi Arabia. Accompanying them will be a paediatric registrar from Suva.
10: The arrangement with the Saudi Arabia hospital is that they will review their case again. We've shared with them imaging medical reports from when they were about 2-3 months old.
8: Dr. Twingbenga says no date has been fixed for the surgery.
10: Those that have the separation below the chest, the outcomes for them are almost always favourable. People can survive on one kidney, reconstruct genital parts. One intestine can be given to one and then you do a colostomy on the other one. So it's favourable in that sense.
8: The parents, Akaneta and Watazoni Vuli Maingi Landi, say the girls' personalities are very different.
6: A new Human Rights Watch report says that the Indonesian government is silencing environmental activists in Papua. It examines how South Papua in particular is seeing a greater military presence who act in the interests of large companies causing mass deforestation. Kaya Selby reports.
11: Activists are increasingly concerned about an environmental crisis unfolding in Papua. Of a number of hotspots for severe fire warnings throughout Indonesia, a massive concentration of them is in South Papua. Researchers say the biggest concentrations are in development zones, where wetlands have been dried and forests felled. But it goes deeper than that. Human Rights Watch has reported that the government are actively cracking down on the scent.
12: Every bulldozer has a soldier, if not two, if not three, with semi-automatic weapons.
11: That's Andreas Hassono, one of the authors of the scathing report discussing the situation.
12: It is heavily militarized. This is the only province of the six provinces without armed movement against them. It used to be, but not anymore.
11: Among the cases in the report, a woman who had filed two lawsuits against a massive government-backed food project. Human Rights Watch says that in May 2026, she vanished. Shortly before, she had appeared in a documentary that, quote, criticised abuses and land grabs targeting Papuans. Though she reappeared later in June, it's reported she continues to fear for her safety. Here's Mr. Hasono again.
12: If you are outspoken, if you are prominent, then the treatment is different. You are being intimidated, or your family members, your children are put under pressure, or your livelihood, your job being disrupted, if not losing your job.
11: He argues that this is the consequence of militarization. As the Indonesian government continues to convert millions of hectares into plantations, exploring new mining locations and more, the military assumes a greater role in reinforcing their interests, whether through coercion or through force.
12: Police and prosecutors frequently accuse protesters on slander evidence of the criminal code. Since taking office in 2024, the administration of President Prabowo Subianto has intensified the crackdown. Individuals can spend months, even years, appearing before various law enforcement agencies to contest groundless claims against them.
11: He says in South Papua, mass deforestation poses an existential threat to those communities.
12: They used to hunt for deer, for couscous, and, you know, they are eating sagu trees. Sagu trees are missing, sweet potatoes are missing. South Papua, over the last 2-3 years, are starting to suffer from forest fire.
11: Nevertheless, Mr. Hasono says there is still a strong appetite to resist the Indonesian government.
12: If you take a look at the number of soldiers stationed in all the six provinces in West Papua,

0: Closing ceremony on 3rd of August. RNZ reporters in Glasgow sat down with Team Samoa as Tiana Haxton reports.
1: I feel so grateful and feel so excited to win a silver medal for Samoa.
2: Samoa's silver medalist says he gave his best in his weightlifting final at the Commonwealth Games this week. John Tuffy lifted 142 kgs in the snatch and smashed the game's record of 172 in the clean and jerk. He finished second in the men's 71 kg category, while Nigeria claimed gold and Nauru bronze. Tuffy says back in Samoa, they train three times a day from Monday to Saturday, and it takes a lot of sacrifice to qualify for the games.
1: I keep everything I can, so hard willing will give me the strength to continue to do what I came here to do in Glasgow. I think I did my best.
2: He says he's given his all at Glasgow to make his island home proud.
1: Feel honoured to meet everyone in the different athlete, different game. Very excited to see everyone, so like a unity, give us the strength to do what we can do for Samoa.
2: Meanwhile, Samoa's sole female sprinter says the atmosphere when the team all got together at the Commonwealth Games helped connect her back into her heritage. Simone Tafunai, who is also a social media journalist for RNZ, says there's a supportive, family-like culture.
3: Just having devotions this morning kind of really grounds me and gets me to connect to not only my culture, but also my heritage, which I found that I was kind of missing for a long time. So being around my culture consistently really gives me that kind of love for my nation and for my country that I really yearned for.
2: Tafunai had not competed for 2 years before joining the Polynesian Athletics Championships in March, where she won the 100 metres, earning her first national title. She ran in the 100 metre sprint in Glasgow, coming fourth in her heat. While she did not qualify to advance through to the finals, she says she was happy with her performance.
3: When it was done, I honestly just felt relieved. I'm not going to lie, it's been a really tedious couple of months trying to train for this campaign, but mostly just proud to not only represent my country Samoa, but also being the only Samoan woman to qualify for Commonwealth for the 100 metres.
2: Samoa has 21 athletes competing in the Games this year, spread across athletics, weightlifting, swimming, boxing and judo. At the time this was recorded, all the Pacific Island medals had so far come in weightlifting, a silver to Samoa, a bronze to PNG, and two bronze medals to Nauru.
0: That's Pacific Waves for today. For all episodes, head over to rnz.co.nz/Pacific. We're also on Spotify, Apple and iHeartRadio. 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

0: Let's go to our Tuesday music feature now. Today we're looking at New Zealand's youth orchestras. We have a great history of youth-oriented music ensemble that continue to this day, from the NZSO National Youth Orchestra and Auckland Youth Orchestra to the Wellington, Christchurch, Dunedin and Hawke's Bay Youth Orchestras. They really run up and down the country. One of them, Auckland's Aotea Youth Symphony, is celebrating its 40th anniversary this year. Its founding musical director, Paul Harrop, has been there for the entire journey. And so ahead of their highly anticipated anniversary concert, Paul has joined me to talk about the group and the important role youth orchestras play. Hi there, Paul.
1: Hi.
0: Nice to see you.
1: Nice to see you too.
0: Gosh, take us back. What were the circumstances in which this youth symphony started up?
1: Well, I guess it was a very sort of stuttering sort of a start. We had, Sandy and I had five children, and they're all musical, and we're musical from a young age at home. And so the amount of noise that used to extract itself from our house at any stage, seeing some of the instruments that they played were brass ones, was quite

0: severe. A little, we lived in a little street, very kind, understanding neighbours. And that culminated in 1986 in one of the Mount Albert Borough councillors coming in to see me, and they had just taken over and done up the Ferndale residence there, and they were keen to see it used for community purposes. Mm. Laurie Soljak approached me and asked me to form a music group using the family as a start. And so from there it started off as the Mount Albert Music or Youth Orchestra, and it's just going on from there.
1: What is the value of a youth orchestra?
0: What's the value? Well, the value is that it's an entry form for youngsters who are taking up various instruments at an age where society is having a go at them from all angles and everything else. And, of course, progress is only achieved by a fair bit of devoted practice, devoted time, which I note from now that young people, it's quite a difficult putting all that together. Mm. And so we used that not as an excuse, but as a reason to make sure that being in the Mount Albert Youth Orchestra, which ultimately became the Aotea Youth Symphony, was an exciting thing to do.
2: Yeah.
0: And you experienced various happenings that you wouldn't experience in any other way, and you experienced an early ability of yourself to impress people by how you played your instrument, if you played it loud. Or
1: because there are solos that you do with musical instruments, but generally the point is that you play with others, right?
0: Yeah.
1: So this gives you an opportunity to see what that feels like.
0: Absolutely, and that brings with it all sorts of obligations and pleasures and everything else. You know, if you arrive late, well, then the sound sounds a bit empty. If you play a wrong note, it sounds worse.
1: Yeah. So you're part of it's almost team sport for
0: very
1: somebody
0: much team sport,
1: who isn't
0: very
1: playing
0: much,
1: sport.
0: Very
1: yeah,
0: much. And because you're working so closely in time, literally in time with them, friendships are easy to form.
1: Yeah,
0: and that's happened, and over the 40 years, that's made itself very very evident that we have people back from the beginning there who are very close friends still.
1: I love that. Where are your kids now? Are they still playing?
0: Well, they're all over the place. Joe is our star. He's a doctor of music from the Royal Academy. He's down in Cambridge. Steve, the oldest, he's a bass player and in Waitaki, and he's got his own recording studio down there. Ben's in London. He's a trombone player. And Esther is a general in the army, and she's got a French horn.
1: Oh, that's great. Did you intentionally sort of nudge them in different directions with their
0: No, definitely made them, that was their choice.
1: Yeah.
0: So that they couldn't back out of that at any later stage.
1: And I suppose the sporting analogy is interesting, isn't it? You can play sport as a teenager, doesn't mean you're going to become an All Black. Actually, just the playing of it is part of the point, right? It's not necessarily just a kind of a pathway for a professional musical career.
0: No, that's right. That's absolutely right.
1: Is there a trick to making orchestral music feel exciting and accessible to teenagers?
0: Absolutely.
1: Yeah.
0: Music can take you anywhere. That's one of our broad statements. Music can take you anywhere. And if you have a look at our record of where we've taken the orchestra, it shines out over the 40 years. We've been literally around the world, all over the place, China, USA, Australia, Germany,
1: yeah,
0: the works.
1: Got a bit of a taste of what the Aotearoa, or the Aotearoa Youth Symphony sounds like here.
0: Ah.
1: This is a recording of the orchestra performing an excerpt from Swan Lake. Just a warning, the recording quality isn't the greatest, but it will give us a really good idea of how exceptional they can sound. Here it comes.

0: gosh, that's a lovely sound, isn't it? How many different players are we listening to there?
1: About 30.
0: Right. Is that standard for your symphony?
1: Yeah, it runs up and down a bit by 25 to 35 sort of thing.
0: How do you choose which pieces you're going to perform?
1: Well, by their ability initially to be happy that the orchestra can handle the piece for starters.
0: Mm-hmm.
1: And quite often the players themselves make suggestions, which we look at and pick up on that.
0: I guess you've got to share them around a bit. The horns might get a bit grumpy if there's a piece with not many horns in them.
1: Yeah. Well, that's fair comment. So we don't do that. We sacrifice maybe a little bit of choice for letting everybody feel that they've had a go.
0: There's a piece that's been part of the orchestra's repertoire, Hungarian Dance Number 5 in F sharp minor by Brahms.
1: F sharp minor?
0: Well, that's what I've got here. Mm. You'll know better than me, though. Might be a typo. Anyway.
1: Musos would remember it in G minor.
0: Okay, thank you. Hang on. There's no F sharp, is there?
1: Yeah.
0: Is there an F sharp?
1: Yeah.
0: Okay. There's no. I'm just trying to remember my own musical. Anyway, okay, let's call it G sharp minor.
1: No, G.
0: And G, thank you.
1: G minor.
0: It's performed by the Sydney Symphony Orchestra in this piece we're going to listen to. But why is it a good example of a piece that young people might...
1: Oh, because it's got a good gallop to it and
0: really?
1: Spirit and everything else, you know, that's part of it.
0: Okay. Let's enjoy it. Here it comes.
1: Yeah.

0: RNZ National. Sometimes you know them even if you don't recognise the name when you hear them. Hungarian Dance Number 5 in G minor, we think, from Brahms. That's the Sydney Symphony Orchestra. I'm speaking today to the founder of the Aotea Youth Symphony, Paul Harrop, who's talking to us a bit about youth orchestras in general and also about the 40th anniversary celebrations. 23rd of August, I think, is the big performance. Can people come along and watch it?
1: Yes, they can. It's a free concert.
0: Good.
1: And back to the community.
0: Take us back to when the group was formed. You were working as an accountant at the time, I think. Was it a bit of a leap of faith for you?
1: No, my father ran a accounting practice, had his own accounting practice, and it was either music or accountancy. I decided that both would be the answer.
0: Okay.
1: No, it was no problem.
0: One of the tough aspects, I guess, of a youth orchestra is, unlike a standard orchestra, people must be moving through all the time. Would you get just a couple of good years out of someone before they sort of age into a more adult orchestra?
1: Yeah, depending on where they were when they start, there's the peer pressure is on, you know, both from within the orchestra a little bit, but more outside. And when we started, the number of school orchestras was not all that great, but of course they over the years they've grown quite considerably. And to ask somebody to be in two orchestras they've got to want to be in two orchestras, two sets of stuff to rehearse and whatnot.
0: I suppose many of them would be learning to follow the instructions of a conductor for the first time.
1: Yes. Absolutely.
0: How do you teach that?
1: Gradually. Gradually, make sure that they're listening to what's going on, make sure that they're observing where the beat is, etc.
0: And is it always classical music, or do you try and do
1: no.
0: a range?
1: Oh, no. Definitely want to sell them the whole system. We've always had quite a lot of other than classical music. I played a lot of Irish stuff over your station over 20-odd years with Leo McCaffrey and a few others. But besides Irish, also jazz. I love jazz. And so we embark on a jazz trip every now and then with one or two pieces. And
0: how special. Same sort of lineup, or do, I guess, some instruments take more prominence in a jazz
1: number? Oh, yes. The violins tend to become the accompanying part rather than the leading part. And it gives a chance for the wind instruments to come through to the front and play various things.
0: This next track we're going to play is called "Sometimes I Feel Like a Motherless Child." Is this one of your standards?
1: Winston, it's not a standard. We played it several times. Winton Marsalis.
0: Yes, well done. The Eastman Wind Ensemble. Here it comes.

0: RNZ National, this is our Tuesday music feature. We're talking about youth orchestras today, in particular the Aotea Youth Symphony. And its founder, Paul Harrop, is with me. You can remember where you played that, where your
1: Certainly
0: orchestra played
1: can.
0: That, yeah.
1: Absolutely.
0: Which was, what was the situation there?
1: Well, we went over there and did a concert with Colorado Youth Symphony, whom we've had a little bit of a relationship with over the years. They came down here and toured New Zealand, and then we went over there and toured Colorado, and then they came back here, and we went over to Sydney with and caught up with them there and did the concert in the town hall, in the opera house.
0: Right. Mm. So some luckety trumpeter got to do that solo in the opera house.
1: Yeah.
0: Yeah.
1: Very good trumpeter too.
0: He was. Do you notice that it's harder to get people joining the orchestra now as there's more pressures? 40 years on, there must be much more for
1: there is a bit,
0: people
1: yeah,
0: to do. Yeah.
1: Yeah, it's a bit obvious, and it was accelerated a bit by COVID.
0: Right.
1: COVID knocked us about.
0: We
1: were bound to, just about to get organised to go for another trip, but we had to call it off.
0: Oh, no. Yeah. But I imagine learning a musical instrument requires patience and tenacity and
1: Absolutely.
0: Resilience and a bit of boredom.
1: Yeah.
0: All that stuff which is a bit in short supply these days.
1: Yeah. I see as our role is doing, backing that up, you know, and providing the wherewithal which, where they say, I want to do it because of this.
0: Mm.
1: I want to do it because of the orchestra. I want to do it because of the sounds they're making and the rituals we get into and whatnot and where we're going with it.
0: Any further info about the concerts? How can people find out more?
1: They just need to have a look at our website, which is
0: aotea.org.nz. I have it in front of me there. Yeah,
1: that's right.
0: So a few weeks out, but it'll be the Mount Albert War Memorial Hall Sunday, 23rd
1: August. North Road.
0: Gosh, there's nothing like actually feeling an orchestra as well as listening to it, right? Being in the same room.
1: Yeah, absolutely. And, of course, this one will be particularly well. We hope all of the people that are coming, and, of course, we've invited all the past players to join us. So it'll be an interesting thing. We tried the stunt when it was 25 years and it came off. We had a great time.
0: Oh, so
1: that's why we decided to do it again. I'm not at all sure. I can guarantee I'll be there in another 10 years for our 50th.
0: I'm sure you will be. The key, one of the key pieces is the theme from Pirates of the Caribbean. Why did you choose that?
1: Well, it's been a very popular one ever since it came out. We've done, you know, played it several times for different bunches of players and they all rate it. You know, it's got a lot of great things. It's got a lot of challenges in it, but it's also a very buoyant sort of a piece, you know.
0: Thank you for coming in.
1: You're welcome.
0: It's great to see you and congratulations on 40 years.
1: Thank you.
0: Paul Harrop on Youth Orchestras, and we'll go out with the theme that you'll hear if you head along on the 23rd of August. He's a pirate.

0: Thanks for your nice messages on 2101. Miriam says she owes the Dunedin Youth Orchestra a great deal. She met her husband back there in the mid-90s. Neither were professional musicians, but they're actually enjoying returning to amateur music groups in recent years. Thanks for the message, Miriam. And Sue, who's watching the sea break in Oamaru in time with the classical music today.
1: That means it's time to talk relationships. I'm joined now by Professor Kirsty Ross from Massey University School of Psychology. If there are any topics you'd like Kirsty and me to cover, you can email me at afternoons@rnz.co.nz. Kirsty, nice to have you on, as always. We have some interesting ones this week. Let's start with some worried parents. I'll read you the message that we got here. So it says, my teenager has made some new friends at school, and to put it bluntly, my wife and I don't like them. We don't think they are a particularly good influence. You know the old saying, show me your friends and I'll show you your future. We don't want to be controlling, but we do worry a lot. We'd really like them out of the picture. Any advice? I mean, Kirsty, where would you even start with this one?
2: This is a really common dilemma, and that treading carefully is a sensible option here, but the concerns are real, and peers do have quite a considerable influence on adolescents during the adolescent stage. Adolescence is a time where people are figuring out their values, figuring out their identity, and they're getting more and more autonomy from their families and getting more independence, and they look to peers for that. The question, if you can move it away from how do I get rid of these friends to how do I stay influential in my young person's life, that's a better way to think of it. Maintaining a really good connection with your teenager, keeping on talking to them, getting to know their friends, inviting them into your home, observing is going to be really important. But it's also important to express your concerns in a way that your young person's going to listen to. So figuring out, are these friends just different from the crowd you would choose, or are there things that they are doing, risky behaviours like substance use, violence, bullying, criminal activity, are there things that are real concerns, and then expressing those to your teenager in that behavioural way. So instead of saying your friends are this terrible influence, they're horrible people, saying things like, I'm really worried about the choices that seem to be happening when you're together. These are things which go against our family's beliefs, and I'm concerned about the choices that you're making, because choices you can change, and behaviour is something which is you can look at. Because if you say to a young person, your friends are terrible, they're awful influence, what often happens is the young person defends their friends. And loyalty is a good value that we like young people to have, but they can end up just going into a defensive mode rather than being able to look at it and going, are there things that my friends are doing that might also worry them actually as well? And being able to talk openly about it in a way, not you can't see them, but actually, hey, look at what's going on here. What are the choices? What are the behaviours? How do you feel about what your friends are doing? Are these things that are worrying you as well? And trying to keep that communication going is going to be really important.
1: I guess there is a line at which you might feel that you have to intervene as a parent, but maybe the message is that you don't want to intervene before that line, because you might actually end up sort of pushing your child away almost.
2: And pushing the relationships underground. I agree with you. There may come times where you may need to put your foot down and say, actually, I'm really sorry, but I'm your parent and my job is to look after you and to take care of you, and I can't allow you to keep engaging in these behaviours. And again, make it very behavioural. These choices that you're making when you're with these people are things which I, as your parent, I need to put a stop to. Or if these other friends are making decisions which are really risky, driving while drunk, and, you know, things where actually you can't let your young person make a mistake. What we don't want to do is be controlling, but it's not controlling to say engaging in these behaviours could actually risk your life and limbs, so I'm not allowing you to do that. And in my experience working a lot with young people, sometimes when parents do that, it's actually a relief, because then it's, my parents say I can't do this, even when actually deep down they're not wanting to do it either. They've got someone to point to. And I said to my kids a couple of times, and on the basis of my parents saying it to me when I was a young person, if you need me to be the baddie and to be able to say it's my decision, then I'm all for it. I will wear that label for you.
1: That's really interesting, because that's fostering a kind of autonomy in and of itself, isn't it? An autonomy that is apart from peer pressure.
2: Yes, yeah, absolutely. But it, young people, it's a real thing about saving face in front of others, and to be able to go to school and say, oh, you know, my parents, they're so lame, they won't let me go to this party, when actually maybe they didn't want to go and they were sharing some of the same concerns, but it enables them to maintain their dignity, and all of those things are really important to young people. So having that conversation, these are the behaviours, these are the choices that I'm worried about, and ideally that young person would make the decision themselves. But if they don't, and there's real risks and very real harms, then sometimes you do need to step in. But as I said, it actually is sometimes a relief for that young person to have someone rein it in for them and be able to absolve themselves of that decision, and maintain their place in the group.
1: Great advice, thank you. We have one more for you today, Kirsty. This one reads, my husband has recently been through a health kick. He suddenly decided to give up alcohol and sugar, socialising with friends, and admittedly drinking a fair bit, that bit in parentheses, was a big part of our lives. I'm not against cutting back a bit, but this is quite an extreme change. He's not interested in going out with friends and doing the things we usually do as much. I know how important it is to grow together, but I am struggling to navigate our new life together. Where would you start with this?
2: And what's happening in this situation is not necessarily an objection to the lifestyle changes or the health benefits, but grieving over a shared lifestyle and the connection that those experiences represented. So couples do tend to thrive when they have activities and rituals and experiences that help them feel connected. And if a relationship has revolved around alcohol as being part of that, when that disappears, there needs to be something that replaces it so that you can continue to have activities, rituals and experiences to be able to feel connected. So are there ways that they could still socialise that support his health goals? Could they discover new activities that they both genuinely enjoy? What I would say is that when people are trying to give up unhealthy lifestyle choices such as alcohol, it is sometimes the case that removing yourself from situations and contexts where you are reminded and almost cued into engaging in those behaviours is actually something that can be recommended. So if you are someone who's gone to the pub and you've drunk a lot, then not going to the pub for a while you're establishing new habit changes and lifestyle is actually a really smart move until you've really established a new routine. So some of the decisions that he is making may actually be based on really good habit change research and theory, but she's really grieving. What are we doing instead? And instead of late nights with friends or drinking with friends, maybe it's brunch, maybe it's going for a walk, maybe it's going on hikes, finding hobbies that have same sense of fun and connection. But I think having a conversation about what the change means for each of you is important. So saying things like, I support your health goals, but I miss the time we used to spend together, is really different from saying, I want things to go back to how they were. Because then you're in a bit of it can end up a you versus me scenario rather than what do we do about this? How do we have time together?
1: I wondered too about this one, whether there is maybe in the background sort of a fear, a totally understandable fear of being judged by the person that you love, or almost as though a fear of feeling that you're being left behind, that they are taking a step in their life that maybe you aren't ready for, or that you might be pressured into following them down. Do you think that plays into this maybe as well?
2: Absolutely. And I think when people are making decisions for their health, it can cause some tricky conversations in couples. If someone's decided to I don't know, give up red meat because their cholesterol is too high and you've got a really, you know, a really ardent, you know, red meat eater. It sounds like a simple thing, but actually these are things which, you know, enjoying a meal together is the when you zoom out from it, it's not about do you eat red meat or not, or do you have a drink or not, or do you eat sugar or not. It's about how did we do things together as a couple and how do we maintain that, and is it going to be a case of, as you say, one person being left behind or having very different lifestyles where all of a sudden the togetherness and the we is lost? How do you maintain the we is the really key conversation to be having, because if you focus in on the alcohol or the sugar or the lifestyle change, that is a part of it, but actually the bigger part is the relationship, the connection, the activities, and how you enjoy time together.
1: Absolutely. Yeah, great advice. Really interesting things to sort of think about as well that a lot of people will relate to. Kirsty Ross, really nice talking to you, Kirsty. Thanks very much.
2: Great to talk to you too.
1: That is Professor Kirsty Ross from Massey University's School of Psychology. And if there are any topics that you would like Kirsty to cover, you can send us an email. Afternoons@rnz.co.nz is the place to do so.

0: RNZ Pacific News, hello to One Talk, me, Kuroi Hawkins. Nauru's government announced last night it has officially changed its name to Nauero. The Nauruan Parliament had passed a constitutional amendment in May to rename the country Nauero after the proposal was initially tabled by President David Adiang in January. A national referendum was expected to follow to complete the constitutional procedures, but the government has made the change without one. It said the decision not to pursue a referendum was reached after thoughtful deliberation, that Nauero is not a new name seeking acceptance by the people. It says Nauero is already the identity of the people, is spoken in the community, and is allowed by the constitution. The Cook Islands Public Water Utility says social media claims of rising residential water tariffs are false. Tō Tato Wai, Chief Executive Api Timothy, says posts claiming the rate will rise from $1.40 to $1.90 per cubic metre are based on an outdated proposed tariff plan. Atiarano Matiariki has more.
1: The incorrect figures come from a 2025 proposed tariff plan, which had suggested residential rates could rise to $1.90 per cubic metre from October this year and $1.96 by 2027. But the utility says its 2026 annual tariff review, completed in June, has confirmed the residential tariff will remain unchanged for the coming year. The current rate stays at $1.40 per cubic metre, while the government continues funding the free household water allocation of up to 38,000 litres per month. Api Timoti says it's disappointing to see outdated documents being used to mislead the public.
0: A new report says although aid to Pacific Island countries remains stable, a succession of economic shocks has stalled their development. That's from Australian think tank, the Lowy Institute. Lead author Riley Duke says aid is only able to do so much and there are more fundamental economic questions the Pacific needs to address.
2: That external financing can only do so much to help the governments respond to these continual and more frequent shocks. But there are ways, even in very disaster-prone areas, to build in resilience, and I mean, that is part of it. There's less exposure there.
0: Australia is the largest donor and lender in the Pacific, with New Zealand the second largest. In Aotearoa, the Amalgamated Workers Union is concerned more costs will be deducted from workers' already low wages under the recognised seasonal employer scheme. New government changes announced this week include simplifying wage deductions and letting workers transfer between orchards. The government cut the 10% boost on the minimum wage rate of just under $24 an hour for less experienced workers in 2024. The union's regional secretary, Robert Potata, says there's less dignity in the near 20-year-old scheme.
3: It's about getting decent wages, being able to take some money home and being treated with dignity. That's no more than what we as Kiwi workers want. So why wouldn't we want it for people who are coming and playing a big part in a $9 billion industry?
0: 207 employers hire 17,000 workers each year under the scheme. A large-scale police operation in the Bay of Plenty has seen 14 cannabis grow houses in Rotorua shut down and 16 people arrested. 6 months in the making, Operation Harvey has targeted a commercial-scale drug operation run by Vietnamese organised crime groups. Bill Hickman reports.
4: Detective Inspector Lindsay Pilborough says the growing operation is on a scale police had not dealt with before. The confiscated cannabis could have sold for up to $6.5 million on the streets. 25 warrants across Rotorua and Auckland saw 5 properties and more than 20 bank accounts restrained, while over $1 million worth of growing equipment was also seized. Pilbara says the grow houses, 10 of which were rental properties, all used power illegally diverted from nearby power boxes.
0: The head of the Education Review Office says artificial intelligence has been a game changer for schools in New Zealand. A review office report out today calls for a national framework and clearer guidance on the technology. David Ferguson says it has spread fast in schools.
5: This is a big deal for schools in terms of keeping everybody safe, making sure they maximising the potential in terms of using it. That's why we're suggesting that we think having a consistent, deliberate, strategic framework for all schools, a centrally provided one, would be a good idea.
0: David Ferguson says most people in schools use AI. In world news, the governor of Russia's Ryazan region, southeast of Moscow, says industrial facilities have come under Ukrainian drone attack. Pavel Malkov gave no details of the locations, but described the attack as massive. Reports online suggest an oil refinery and another logistics warehouse are on fire. The Hollywood star and musician Jared Leto is facing allegations of criminal sexual conduct by four women who were all teenagers at the time. The actor, who won an Oscar in 2014 for his role in Dallas Buyers Club, is also the lead singer of the band 30 Seconds to Mars. The women who spoke to the BBC say they encountered the 54-year-old between 2002 and 2014. Despite repeated attempts to contact Jared Leto, he has not responded to the allegations put to him by the BBC. In sport, Fiji Rugby Union Board Chairman John Sande says the union has a plan B in place to ensure Flying Fijians players don't make ridiculous demands of management in future. This follows an incident during Fiji's recent Nations Championship stint in Europe, where they lost all three test matches to Wales, England and Scotland. Ilya Satora with the story.
6: John Sande says players demanded an increase of their daily allowances from Fiji $500 a day to $1,000, but the FRU only agreed to pay $600 per day. That was despite the fact that players had signed contracts pre-tour. Sande says the players argued that the union would make a lot of money from the three games it was technically hosting on the Northern Tour. He has now revealed the FRU will review the squad's makeup and form a standby squad ready to play for Fiji if current players don't change their attitude. The chairman says the FRU is now a business which requires a change mindset.
0: A former Fiji gold medalist has won her third weightlifting title at the Commonwealth Games. Eileen Vikomatana won gold for Fiji in the 90-kilogram division of the 2018 Games before switching her allegiance to Australia. There was a disagreement with weightlifting Fiji in 2018. Vikomatana won gold for Australia in Birmingham 4 years ago with a Games record 255-kilogram total lift in the 87-kilogram category. This morning she won her third straight gold, her second in Australian colours, with a Games record total lift of 248-kilograms in the 86-kilogram category. Samoan 17-year-old Sefulu Seau finished sixth this morning with a total lift of 219 kilograms. That's news and sport from RNZ Pacific. There's more on our website, rnz.co.nz/Pacific.
7: You saw all the logistical supply problems, you thought, I want to be part of that. Good for you. Well done. And you're going to have a go at Slink 3 today. It's very hard to get it after just one song, but you're very welcome. What do you reckon? The first song, nobody takes me seriously anyway. Go on.
8: I figured I'd have a guess. Is it? They're all songs about complaining about something.
7: Yeah, that's a really good guess. I suppose there are a few complaint songs out there. I'm trying to think of another one at the moment. It's definitely the sort of theme that I would go for, but I can't give it to you today. I'm sorry, Beth.
8: Okay, all good.
7: Try again later. Thank you. Nice to talk to you.
8: Thanks.
7: And
8: bye.
7: I'm going to supply you with one more song now. 2101, if you'd like to have a go, here it is.

0: Don't play much Pink Floyd on the show. Not intentionally. Weren't a huge band for me. Of course, they're a significant band. That's from Dark Side of the Moon. It's Money, and it's our second Link 3 song, 2101, if you'd like to get in touch today. Well, I've got three lovely guests in the Auckland studio with me, which means it's time for our group chat when we discuss the topics that might not make the news bulletins but could be lighting up your WhatsApp group. With me is National Content Director for RNZ, Ali Ventura. Hello.
1: Hello.
0: Afternoon's movie critic, Kate Roger. Hi.
2: Oh, hi.
0: And from Culture 101, Perlina Lau.
3: Kia ora.
0: The famous Perlina Lau.
1: So famous. I can't believe we're in the same studio.
0: Who has just come back from Comic-Con in San Diego for a very glam shot of you on Instagram.
1: Oh, yes.
0: Comic-Con is the pinnacle of the showbiz pyramid, or the pop culture pyramid. What was it like?
3: It was insane. Like, okay, they sell about 135,000 tickets, or badges they call them, to this thing. So that's how many people descend on the waterfront of San Diego for this. And for a lot of people, this is it. Like, this is the thing they say for. It's like Glastonbury or Coachella.
0: Yeah. Now, let me jump in, because I made it sound like you went along as a guest. You were there as the star.
1: Because you are ribbons
0: in the game God of War. So yes. You had a reason to be there. You weren't just autograph hunting.
3: I wasn't just autograph hunting, dressing up. Yes,
2: People were hunting for your autograph.
3: Well, fingers crossed.
2: Can you just sign, while you're trying to
3: quickly,
2: just sign this
3: blue pen. I went for a panel, and I got to appear alongside. It was the first time since the game has been announced that we got to appear on stage together. So the cast, the game director Errol Lawrence and Corey Barlog, the head of the studio, and so 4,000 people turned up to the panel, which was just mind-blowing. Huh. And they announced the release date of the game when we were there, so the crowd went crazy. But an hour on stage, we talked about our experiences filming, what it was like to get the role, get cast, all that kind of stuff. I feel like I'm still processing, to be honest.
0: Was there a kind of a headline-making moment from Comic-Con this year?
3: So it's still a really big place for movies to announce their big decisions. And I guess probably Ryan Gosling as the new Ghost Rider was the biggest thing. And that Ryan Reynolds' Deadpool was walking around on the state exhibition hall amongst people dressed up as Deadpool in denim. And so people were like, ha ha ha, this is just a guy in denim Deadpool. And it was actually him. And that's how he got it. He was taking photos with everyone. But Ryan Gosling apparently has sort of not wanted to get into the superhero space notoriously for years now, probably decades.
1: Yeah.
3: And he's at the pinnacle of his career, right? You think Project Hail Mary and Barbie and everything. And he's obviously decided to jump in and sign up. So he just walked on stage
1: can't
3: really casually.
1: That paycheck, hey?
3: he's been smart about it, like, wait till I'm at my most expensive.
0: Yeah, well, he started with Young Hercules, so in a way it's kind of full circle, I suppose, doing the hero thing. Very good. Well, it's nice to have you back.
3: Thank you. I flew back for this specific.
0: Sorry, Comic-Con.
3: Gotta go, guys.
0: Ali Ventura, what's caught your eye this week?
4: Well, I have actually been on air many times talking about Amanda Knox for various reasons. I don't know why.
3: You're the Amanda Knox correspondent.
4: Yeah.
3: Did you not know?
4: Amanda Knox is
0: to our Italian murder correspondent, Ali Ventura.
4: And I actually, I mean, I don't mean to brag, but we have corresponded on Instagram.
0: Have you?
4: Well, I was trying to book her for a show. Anyway.
0: By the way, don't refer to her as Foxy Noxy. She doesn't enjoy that.
4: No, she does not. I almost was about to do it, but I won't. But turns out, so for those of you who don't know Amanda Knox's story, she was arrested, prosecuted and convicted for the murder of Meredith Kirch in Italy in 2007, and she spent years in prison, but she was wrongly convicted, and she was released, and she has since, she does podcasts, she does all this sort of stuff to get, about people who have been wrongly convicted. And apparently her next venture is stand-up comedy.
0: Yeah, that's amazing.
4: So she's doing a one-woman show called Cartwheel. It's going to be at the Edinburgh Fringe Festival. It's meant to be about motherhood and her traumatic past and all of that. I don't know. Is this weird? How does it?
2: It is weird. I'm just going to say it's weird. Yeah, I mean, all the sentences you just put together make absolutely zero sense to me.
3: I mean, look, she's obviously got a story to tell. No doubt about that. Mm. Comedy show? I wouldn't have picked a comedy show.
0: Yeah, I've interviewed her a couple of times and she was fantastic.
2: Funny.
3: Okay.
0: I wouldn't have said funny. It sort of reminds me of, you know, that scene where Liam Neeson wants to get into comedy.
4: Yeah.
0: And he goes
4: and
0: sits down with Ricky Gervais and Stephen Merchant. Yeah,
2: but then he goes into comedy, though.
0: Yeah, he does.
2: He was in The Naked Gun, but so maybe she's funny.
4: And I think, I mean, she's not wrong in terms of, like, who's not going to go and see Amanda Knox just stand up at Edinburgh? Like, of course you would, if you were there. But also, it is sort of, I am into the true crime comedy
0: crossover,
4: which sounds insane.
2: No,
4: but there is a. I think it's that kind of making comedy out of darkness and black comedy,
0: and the tropes that we all know as well.
4: Totally,
0: right?
2: But you have to be very good at delivering that.
4: Yeah.
2: You know, it can't just be. You know, I mean, I don't. If she's writing the material, it's brutal.
0: It's stand up's like 20% the writing and 80% just getting up there and doing it over and over and over and kind of building the craft, the stage craft, which I guess will be the challenge.
4: Mm. I mean. That's the thing. Has she done any
0: open mic nights?
4: Open mic nights
2: in jail?
4: Well, she's just going straight to Edinburgh.
3: Straight to Edinburgh. I mean, I guess with something so big, it'd be so hard for that thing not to have defined your life, right? So, anything you do is almost going to circle around that. And like you say, Ellie, of course people are going to go. Mm-hmm. She's not going to have to worry about selling tickets.
0: Yeah,
2: no, that's
0: like
2: true.
0: Monica Lewinsky, it's like, what next, right?
3: Exactly.
0: And at some point you'll think, well, all this attention, negative and positive, that I'm getting, I might as well make some money or at least get
3: something out of it.
0: Because
3: you're
0: going to
3: get it anyway, right?
0: Yeah.
4: Well, if people are going to talk about you anyway.
2: Yeah, maybe do it yourself.
4: Maybe
2: do it yourself.
4: Have the...
2: She did do stand up in jail, but she did have a captive audience.
0: Ah, okay.
4: Are you going to do stand up?
2: Maybe. Off the back of that, I might. I mean, I'm freelancing. I'll do just about anything for the cash.
3: Right, sorry, Kate's not here. She's in Edinburgh this week.
0: All right, from Edinburgh to Glasgow, because the Commonwealth Games are well underway. New Zealand's doing well. Australia's doing even better. But, Perlina, we need to pause at the Australian team's netball uniforms. What's going on?
3: Okay, there has been a deluge of fan feedback from Australians about the length of their netball dresses, so the Diamonds netball dresses. So if I were to describe to you what they looked like, I would just say it's a long top. So it's too short to be a dress, too long to be a T-shirt or top, and as a result, people have noticed that they keep pulling them down
4: because they're tight
3: down
4: the hem, as well.
3: Because they're tight, they're fitted. They're really fitted. Online commentators, who obviously watch this sort of thing all the time and have a lot of expertise, are saying, well, you don't see men having to constantly arrange their clothes and sort of, you know, get themselves into their whatever they're wearing. And so, my question to you is, why? Why do these dresses / tops have to be so short? And what about singlet and shorts?
4: Mm.
3: What about like a longer skirt? If you need the skirt, why do we need a skirt?
2: Mm. Are they liking them? Have the players commented on it?
3: That's a good question.
4: I think they have. And that's the thing that I'm torn about. Because
3: They're sort of rolling with it as well.
4: Yeah, they're kind of like, we don't even notice that we're pulling it down. Mm. And we're happy with them. So I'm like, well, if you're happy with
3: that
4: it, it's
3: sounds
4: fine.
3: Like Stockholm Syndrome. I'm fine. I'm happy with
0: it. I love my netball uniform.
2: But you watch tennis players, male tennis players, and female tennis. They're constantly, you know, lifting up their shirts and, you know, it's like almost like a effect. Don't you remember male tennis players? They're waiting, they're bouncing their balls.
3: And
2: they're pulling. Yeah, or maybe they're sweaty or they're fidgeting or fiddling. I don't know. If they're not comfortable and they're not focusing on playing at the peak of their game on the planet, that does seem kind of weird then that they would say this uniform's not working for me.
4: Why do we wear dresses?

0: singlet and shorts, as you're suggesting, presumably.
1: Mm.
2: Yeah.
1: Or but is it part of the regulation? You're right, I have never seen a netball team in shorts at that level of netball.
3: And yeah. I keep imagining, when you guys keep saying shorts, I'm imagining like basketball shorts.
2: Yeah.
1: Oh, are you? You know? No, I'm sort of in the romper kind of.
3: Oh, okay.
1: Yeah. Kind of vibe.
3: Because I think that would be fun.
2: Bike shorts.
1: Well, that's what they've got under them, though, haven't they? Yeah. Do we think
0: these uniforms were designed by men or women? And does it matter? Do you know what I mean? Because if they're designed by men, it's like, oh, you're just, you know, you're sexualizing them or overly feminizing them. And then if it's designed by a woman, it's maybe, well, you know, it's up to them to look as good as they want. You know what I mean? It's, the context
3: really
0: is kind of important.
3: Yeah, absolutely. And it also depends on if they've said, I want to wear this.
1: This is what I want. Yeah, exactly.
2: I want a long top.
1: Yeah.
0: I want to look like Donald Duck.
3: But, you know, I have to say, it doesn't matter who you are, man or woman, isn't it the worst thing when you're wearing something and it's not quite right?
1: I know. It's so frustrating.
3: I know. It's so frustrating.
1: It is.
0: It really undermines you if you wear something daring and then you've got to spend the entire night lifting it up or pulling it down.
1: Yeah. Does that happen quite often for you?
0: Yeah. Last time at the Met Gala, it was a real issue. Okay, some online debate also swirling around a new toy from the New Zealand company Zuru. Tell us all, Ellie.
3: So this toy is basically it's like a Barbie, and it has a removable stomach, so you can realistically see a baby being born like through the amniotic sac, and there's like fluid and it's slimy, and it's made by Zuru, and they're just saying, oh look, you know, it's we're encouraging storytelling and nurturing and imaginative play. I don't, it's quite graphic, as in you like, it's like a C-section, you lift up the doll's stomach and you pull out the baby and the sac. Anyway, it's wild. I want to know what you think, but also just need to put out, it is wild, but I also kind of want one.
2: Do you know what I thought? I looked and I thought, like, where's the gap here? You could have given that to us in school. That could have been helpful.
3: Yeah. Mm.
2: Like, giving it straight to babies and toddlers feels like a bit, it's quite early in the piece to be introducing it.
0: Yeah. How graphic is it?
3: Well, I mean, it's coming through the sunroof, you know. It's not the other way.
1: The sunroof, isn't it? It's the whole boot opens.
3: Yeah, exactly.
1: And you take it out.
0: Hopefully not the boot.
1: Okay, sorry, Jessie. The bonnet gets popped and out comes Bub, and it's in a sack. And when the baby thing comes out of the sack, so does some fluid. So my first question when I think about that, and with Zuru and incredibly kind of cheap stuff like that, is what's in that amniotic fluid? And if the kid who's making it then licks it with their hands or whatever you do with fake amniotic fluid when you're a toddler playing with a doll that's just given birth, what's it made of?
0: Yeah.
1: Sorry, that's my go-to.
3: I guess my main question is, who asked for this? You
2: know? I would love to be at the
1: round table.
2: We're brainstorming for the spring
3: collection.
2: Kids, what are we thinking?
3: I really want to know how a C-section works. Yeah. How does amniotic fluid work?
2: Yeah.
0: All right, we're going to have to leave it there.
1: Oh, no.
0: I know, we have so much more to talk about.
1: There's just one thing I have to say, guys. Yeah. Jessie and I went to see Spider-Man last night, and my son, who I love, at the very end, as we were getting to watch the film and the lights are going down, he said, oh, Mum, there's your friend, Jesse Hooligan. That's my
3: Jesse
1: mic drop.
3: Jesse Hooligan.
1: Sorry. Yeah. I mean, is that not the best
0: really
1: version of your name?
0: Really sums up my rough edge of the law character. Thanks.
1: Good to see you, Jesse Hooligan.
0: Kate Roger, Pauline Lau, Ali Ventura for the group chat. We're going to go into Crimes NZ. Very excited about this, the return of Crimes NZ shortly.
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5: Prime Minister Christopher Luxon has accused Foreign Minister Winston Peters of inappropriate attention-seeking comments in telling a Chinese-born New Zealand MP to go back to your own country. Education Ministry figures show 15% of students, 10,500 teens, left school in 2025 with no formal qualification, continuing a trend seen over the previous 2 years. Meanwhile, the head of the Principals Federation says students' growing use of artificial intelligence is leading to concerns about its effect on critical thinking. And local government minister Simon Watts has rejected suggestions that the government's position on amalgamating local councils has softened.

0: is change is coming. That's RNZ Headlines. Our next bulletin is at 3 o'clock.
1: Perlina Lau has all the drama, arts, music, movies and more. 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
2: Forever Tomorrow is an exhibition that is on at the Auckland Art Gallery right now. 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
4: Well, Crimes NZ is one of our favourite segments on the show. It's been a while, but I'm pleased we are back with another series. Over the next few weeks, we'll be looking at some high-profile cases. And the title kind of hints at this, but just a warning that the next interview deals with some of New Zealand's most serious crimes: murder, kidnapping, sexual abuse. So please take care around who's listening near you. And if you need to talk to someone, there are free trained counsellors at Helpline. Just call or text 1737. In this episode of Crimes NZ, we're looking at the murder of 79-year-old grandmother Helen Gregory by her daughter, Julia DeLooney.
5: One of the officers described the fact that she's never seen anything like it. She walks in and immediately the scale of the blood, It's quite graphic, really. Look, the pictures of the hallway. It's handprints sort of smeared along a wall. Blood is around the attic entrance. There's blood all over the small bedroom where she laid her mum.
4: Yeah, prosecutors would later describe this crime as a brutal and financially motivated murder. RNZ reporter Kate Green sat through the grueling 4.5-week trial, and she joins me now to discuss the case. Hi, Kate.
5: Hi, Jesse. Nice to be here.
6: Yeah, thanks for your time today. Can you tell us a bit about the victim, Helen Gregory?
5: I can. So one of the things that really stayed with me from this trial was the fact that Miss Gregory's friends, there were a handful of them that watched the whole thing, you know, and I spoke to them occasionally in between court sessions, and they spoke really highly of her. I mean, she was kind, charitable. She was described as the matriarch of the family. She was the eldest of seven. And when police searched her house after the murder, one officer on the stand said she was very organised, she was very neat. We heard that her house on a hill on Baroda Street in Kandala was always well kept and very tidy. And this is the house that Julia and her brother grew up in. So Miss Gregory remained living alone, and she had a big garden. Neighbours said she was often out there gardening. We know that she was religious. She went to church. There were a couple of church friends, I believe, among the handful in the gallery. And we also heard that she was very into fashion. That was an interest that she shared with her daughter, Julia. So interestingly, and briefly moving to Julia now, another thing that's really stuck with me, there's a striking picture that was taken by one of our photographers, Mark Papali'i, and it's of Julia wearing this green coat and she's standing in the dock. And it's just such a stark contrast to, I guess, the last time that we'd seen Julia. She was wearing a bright orange jumper. She seemed to favour bright clothing, but she's hunched and she looks miserable, I suppose. And in this one, this green coat, standing defiantly in the dock. I mean, the impression is that she's come to fight.
6: Yeah. What do we know about the relationship between her and her mother?
5: Yeah, so it's described as complicated, and I think I would agree with that. So the defence argued that there was no breakdown of their relationship, but the reason for that was that the injuries were so severe that whoever did this must have really hated Miss Gregory. So by that logic, it can't have been Julia. So obviously we know that the jury disagreed with that, but we saw evidence as well that they were close. I mean, Miss Gregory was giving... She was giving Julia money when she needed it. In her final days, she withdrew the last of her savings at Julia's request. And another little thing that stands out, the weird little normal moments of just people being people when you do a trial like this.
6: Right.
5: The bank statement reference of that final transaction in the days before she died was all caps, Julia from Mum.
6: Mm.
5: And that's really stayed with me as well. I think, you know, anyone who's sent money knows that. it rings true that, you know, your mum might label it like that. But Ms. Gregory's friends told us that she had also suspected Julia had stolen money from her, and she'd confessed that she'd had maybe some suspicions that Julia had even poisoned her at one point. So on the night that she died, Julia had actually gone round to book tickets to the ballet for her mum's birthday. So you can see both sides here. It was, I think, in a nutshell, complicated.
6: So what was Julia's version of what happened that night?
5: Yes, so on the night of the murder, Delaney was actually not treated as a suspect. So it was only in the days following that police would begin to sort of question that narrative of it being an accident. And that was just due to the scale of blood and the crime scene itself. So she actually told police on the night that her mother had had some recent falls. And on this particular night, she went up into the attic. She was putting away some toilet paper. And she fell from the attic entrance. We saw pictures of this, and it's a funny little wooden ladder sort of built into the side of the hallway cupboard. It does look pretty precarious, and Delaney said that she'd gone up there to put something away and she'd fallen. So she also described her injuries as not too bad at this point. She says there was maybe a bit of blood. She put her mum on the floor of the smallest bedroom in the house. She lay her down. And then she left her there. She drove 40 minutes back to Paraparaumu to fetch her husband, Antonio.
6: That already seems odd, doesn't it?
5: It does. And it was pointed out that this was a very odd thing to do. But she explained it by saying her mother had a big fear of hospitals. She didn't want to put her mother through that. She also said at the time that she was worried her mum would lose her independence and not be able to drive to get her license taken off her. So there were little things that she sort of used to back that up, that decision. But you're right. I mean, it was pointed to as a pretty sus thing to do. And so that's a 40-minute drive back to Paraparaumu. And she got back again. You know, there was about a 90-minute window. And the defence argued that during that window, someone else entered the house and caused those injuries to her mother. Because when she got back, I mean, you said in the intro, it was described as a war zone. We saw pictures in court. There's blood smeared on the walls around the entrance to the attic. A forensic scientist actually weighed in with the evidence that, in her opinion, and she's been doing this for a number of years, that it was staged, which begs the question, which was raised by Crown Prosecutor Stephanie Bishop, and this was one of the salient points quite early on in the trial, was why would a burglar stage the scene, and how would they know to match it to the story of the attic fall, which Julia would then tell the police.
6: So when Julia talked to the police, did she say, hey, I left her just here and obviously something has happened since, or was that just sort of something that came up in terms of the defence preparing their case?
5: Well, yes, I think she was very confused. We saw a video interview with the police. She was interviewed twice, and she doesn't offer an explanation of what happened in that interim.
6: Right.
5: She says when she left, there was not that much blood, and when she got back, there was a ton of blood. So, yeah, you're right. That was a point that the police picked up on too, and really tried to delve into. They said, Julia, what you're saying doesn't make sense. Mm. Where could that have come from?
6: Well, what does the Crown allege happened? What was their case?
5: So the Crown starts off with a bit of... To understand their argument, I think we need a bit of background here on I suppose, one of the more unusual elements to this case, which is the cryptocurrency investing. So this is not something I know a lot about, so forgive me, listeners, if anyone's an expert in cryptocurrency.
6: Don't worry, I think a lot of cryptocurrency investors would say the same thing. Yes, very yeah, layer upon layer and lots of confusion. And
5: definitely.
6: Yeah.
5: And interestingly, that is also something that appears to have been true for Julia Delaney. It's not... The evidence that was given by a cryptocurrency expert was that her investing was not particularly, let's say, effective. So we saw evidence that it wasn't going particularly well, and we actually got to read Julia's diaries, which there were some excerpts that were, like, I suppose, displayed in the course of evidence, and I delved into those after the trial too, and... So cryptocurrency expert Nicholas Turnbull said her investing, he described it as emotional, it lacked structure. She was sort of throwing things out and seeing what stuck. And so in the days before the murder, Julia told her mother that a large sum of money that she had invested on her mum's behalf, there's some question here whether it was given or stolen, but she said it had made a huge profit. And to back this story up, she actually showed her mother a screenshot of someone else's crypto account. So this is one of the publicly available accounts that you can sort of see when you go on one of the big trading websites. And it's obviously very successful. It's one of the top 10 in the world. And it's made a huge profit. And she says, Mum, in order to get out this money, I need more money because there are withdrawal fees. And so that was when Ms. Gregory went to the bank. She took out the last of her savings and she sent that to Julia. Boy. So the Crown argued that on the night there was a fight. Perhaps she was found out, and or perhaps they argued about money in a different capacity. We will never know. But it led to a violent and prolonged attack. And the Crown argued that she used a vase, which I can talk a little bit more about later. Actually, it was really interesting hearing about this vase in particular. But we saw pictures before and after of the bedroom. And the vase is conspicuous by the fact that it's missing, essentially. And, you know, forensic evidence is that Ms. Gregory was struck in the head at least 10 times with a heavy, blunt object, and the attack carried on while she was defenceless on the ground. So 75 separate injuries to Ms. Gregory, including on her face, facial fractures, head was, severely damaged. Awful stuff. And then they argue, the Crown argues that Julia staged the scene, changed her clothes. Another key point here, she changes her clothes twice on that night. And then she left the house. And she's spotted on CCTV at a petrol station. She buys a lighter. I understand that she smoked. And she's wearing different clothes to what she was wearing when she entered her mum's house. She was also seen on CCTV going on the way there. And key as well is that her hair is wet. So she gets home and then she changes clothes again while she picks up her husband, Antonio. And then they return to her mother's house in Candala and they call the police.
6: So much to go through.
5: One.
6: Yeah. What did police find at the scene that made them think it may not have been an accident, aside from all the other stuff, which is starting to look a bit kind of funny?
5: Yeah. So one of the officers described the fact that she's never seen anything like it. She walks in and immediately the scale of the blood, it's quite graphic, really. Look, the pictures of the hallway, it's handprints sort of smeared along a wall. Blood is around the attic entrance. There's blood all over the small bedroom where she laid her mum. And I don't know how graphic we want to go, but I mean, there were bits of scalp with hair still attached in the hallway, in the bedroom, and traces of blood as well. And when I say blood here, I want to caveat that the kind of testing, luminol testing, which is done by police, it picks up what could be blood. So I don't think there's ever 100% surety when they say this, but they tested the sink in the kitchen and they found traces of what was likely blood or what could have been blood, and a circle that was sitting next to the sink, which the Crown suggests is from that vase that was missing from the bedroom. And the last point, I guess, that's key to the scene is by the body, on the floor, on top of some blood, but with blood on top of it, is an acrylic fingernail, a false nail. And we see that Julia De Looney is missing a nail when she stops at the petrol station after leaving her mother's house.
6: Okay, not looking good for her defence. Can I just say, by the way, there are various aspects of this case that remind me of a famous US case called The Staircase. Are you familiar with that
5: one? Yes. A lot of people said that to me.
6: Really? Did you
5: coverage.
6: Think of that as you were covering it? Yeah. Because a lot of people have seen either the documentary or I think there was a dramatisation. Was it, it might have been a Colin Firth or one of those big British actors in it. Just by the by. So many things, even to the, the handprints on the wall.
5: Yeah.
6: And also the missing murder weapon.
5: Yes.
6: So did they ever find the vase, if it indeed was the vase, or anything else that may have been used for this murder?
5: Yeah. So the question of the murder weapon. Police noticed going through pictures from Ms. Gregory's computer, there was a photo from mid-2023 of this vase sitting on the bedside table. And they asked around friends and family. Nobody knew that it had been sold or broken. And so Detective Sergeant Hayley Adams, she told the court about how they tracked down a very similar one on Facebook Marketplace of all places. So they sent a police colleague to pick it up. And it wasn't a perfect match, but it was the same make and the same style. And And the Crown made pains to sort of emphasise that they were handmade vases, so of course they wouldn't be a perfect match. So, no, they were never found. There's a very interesting interaction with a rubbish truck, which might be a good thing to talk about.
6: Yeah,
5: now.
6: Go on, because I saw in some of your reporting there's a still image of her, of Julia, looks like dumping something into a bin.
5: Yeah. So the following morning, Delaney is seen on CCTV waving down. She leaves her house, she walks out to the street, and she waves down a passing rubbish truck. And we heard evidence from the driver of this truck who said she flagged him down. He'd just emptied a bin on the side of the road, and she said, "Hey, can I put this, you know, can I throw this away? It's a black rubbish bag." And he says, "Yep, go on." She places it in the rubbish bin that he's just emptied, and then he re-empties that into the truck. So police have suggested, and justice in this case does actually sort of lean into this in his judgment, that the jeans she was wearing on the night and this vase were in that black rubbish bag. And we heard that police officers searched the tip for days. There were complaints about the way they smelled in the police station when they came in for lunch, and it was never found, so we just may never know.
6: Yeah. Can you tell me about a knock on a door at the neighbour's house?
5: I can. The defence in this case was all about trying to cast doubt, right? I mean, that's always the defence's role. But in this case, they were trying to show that it was possible that someone else did this crime. So they point to evidence from a neighbour who approached police at the scene. There was a scene guard in place in the days following, and a neighbour approached them and said that someone had knocked on their door late that night. They'd answered, and there was nobody there. So they obviously are putting this forward as an alternative suspect, I suppose, which the defence argues the police never really seriously pursued. The jury obviously found it incredibly improbable that someone had broken in while Ms. Gregory was lying injured and killed her and staged the scene. I mean, the sheer bad luck of that in one evening.
6: Yeah.
5: But obviously the defence's job is to just suggest what might have been an alternative. In this case, not successful.
6: Because had she been burgled recently as well?
5: There was some talk of the neighbourhood. There were some burglaries in recent weeks, yes.
6: And she'd given police the name of a person she thought was responsible?
5: This came up a few times. In the end, I think that it was quite a convoluted sort of story, I guess, because there's some suppressions around who that is and what the situation was here. But, yeah, police, they just didn't find it a credible lead to pursue, essentially. They argue that they did a really thorough job. They considered it. And in the end, they didn't pursue it because it wasn't, you know, it wasn't where they ended up.
6: Okay. And this is Crimes NZ's. We're talking today about the murder of 79-year-old grandmother Helen Gregory. And her daughter, Julia Delaney, was convicted of the crime. I'm speaking with RNZ reporter Kate Green, who was in court for the 4.5-week jury trial. What were your observations of Julia during the trial, Kate? What was her demeanour? How did she come across?
5: Yeah, Julia was mostly silent. You know, she was head down. She had a little notebook that she was writing in throughout. She was dressed exceptionally well throughout, and we've already sort of spoken about that, but she also didn't give evidence. The only time we heard from her was during her taped video statements to police. So for the most part, she sat in the dock. She had two security guards, one on each side. The justice made pains to tell the jury that this was not to be taken as a sign that she was dangerous or guilty, normal procedure. But there was one instance where she did interrupt the Crown's closing argument. So Prosecutor Stephanie Bishop is running the members of the jury through the Crown's version of what happened that night. We're very near the end of the trial at this point. And she gets to the part where she's showing us the CCTV footage of the Delaney's apartment complex in Paraparaumu. Someone leaves the apartment in this window in the following hours that same night. And they take something to the skip, and they put something in the skip, and they return to the apartment. So the jury's seen this footage before. By this point, it was played as evidence, but this time Bishop is kind of leading them where she wants them to go with that. So she says, In the morning, having been to the police station to provide a statement, one of them then exits their vehicle and then walks immediately to the skip bin. Again, members of the jury, what plausible explanation could there be for this? And at this point, Delooney calls out from the dock, and it's quite an aggressive call. She calls, "Our dogs!" And so we've already heard that they have two dogs. And so the assumption that I drew from this is that she was maybe taking out some dog poo. I mean, it's not clear. She obviously was not asked to explain herself.
6: Very unusual. An outburst like that, yeah.
5: And quite aggressive. You know, I think the media bench for sure was, you know, we were a bit shaken by that. And I think the jury was quite surprised. And a short time later, I don't remember what this was in response to, but she lashes out and kicks the dock wall in front of her in response to something else Ms. Bishop is saying. So, yeah, at this point of the trial, she's getting
6: pretty agitated.
5: She's obviously
6: affected by
5: what's being accused or what she's being accused of.
6: Some other interesting evidence from Helen Gregory, the victim's brother, Peter Wilson. What he talked about a conversation that took place at the funeral.
5: So, Peter Wilson, Ms. Gregory's brother, he lives in Australia, but he's over for the case. And on the stand, he tells us about a highly unusual conversation, let's say, that he had with Julia Delooney at her mother's funeral. She apparently repeatedly pressed him about whether there was any money hidden in the kitchen. She says, "What do you know about the kitchen? Is any money hidden in the kitchen?" And he says he doesn't know. In fact, he tells the court he did know. He'd helped his sister hide some money in a drawer with sort of a false compartment in it in previous weeks. Mm. And he was getting, a weird vibe from Julia, and he didn't particularly feel like offering up that information. So we've heard already at this point in the trial that Ms. Gregory hides money around the house. And I think this is, it's less common these days for sure, but I know there are some people who mistrust banks and they prefer to keep their cash sort of where they know where it is. And Ms. Gregory would keep things in the fridge. There was a case where one of her friends told us where she kept $85,000 in a dressing gown. I mean, it's not a particularly, safe environment to be operating in if you think you're being robbed.
6: But her brother obviously thought, well, something funny might be happening here. I'm going to keep it to myself for now.
5: He
6: might have had reason to, because a year earlier, he gave evidence that he'd dropped in on his sister Helen and found her in bed after a fall.
5: Yeah,
6: what happened on that day?
5: So on this occasion, they were over from Australia for a family reunion, I suppose. It was a family event. And he dropped in on his sister the day after that event. He knocks on the door and Julia answers the door and she shows them in. And Peter said that when he saw his sister lying in bed, he was just utterly shocked. He said he thought that she was dead, quote, "blew me away." And he told Julia, "You have to ring an ambulance." And she was pretty reluctant to do that, but she said she'd already called a relative who would be there soon. And so about 40 minutes pass, and Peter sort of watches her tending to her mother, feeding her lemonade through a straw, and he goes, right, this is getting silly. And he goes outside and he calls the relative himself, and I'm paraphrasing here, but he said, you know, "Hey, you know, Helen's not very well. Has Julia rung you?" And they said, "No, she hasn't. No one's rung me today." So another just weird story, which is leading to this sort of sense that Julia is perhaps not particularly honest.
6: We've been talking about Julia so far, but then there's also the involvement or potential involvement of her husband. She drove to get him and brought him back. So did police believe that he had something to do with the crime as well, at least the what happened afterwards?
5: Yeah, another conspicuously missing part of this story, actually. And so the Post revealed that police did arrest Antonio, her husband, at the time that Julia was arrested, and his phone was also seized for examination. But he didn't give evidence, and he wasn't regularly at court. He was there on the final day. And police haven't released his statements, and he wasn't charged. So there's a bit of a hole in that narrative, but the reason that the police wouldn't call a witness would would be one of two reasons, right? Because they refuse or because they wouldn't help the case. So Detective Senior Sergeant Tim Leach, he was the lead investigator, he's quoted in the media saying, police do not believe that Antonia had any knowledge of the events at Baroda Street until Julia returned after killing her mother. However, police had, let's say, suspected that he became aware of what Julia might have done and maybe assisted in disposing of evidence, but there was insufficient evidence to charge him for anything.
6: Did they call him as a witness?
5: They did not.
6: Hmm.
5: Yeah.
6: Did you get the sense that he was on her side? You said he wasn't there for the whole trial.
5: Yeah, very hard to tell. I did get the sense that he was supporting her.
6: Mm.
5: But again, yeah, nothing concrete.
6: He gave a statement to police, right? But we didn't get to see that.
5: We don't get to see that, no, yeah. Because it wasn't admissible as evidence.
6: Gosh, Kate, what was your feeling when the jury went to deliberate?
5: Oh, stressed. it's an awful waiting game, isn't it? I mean, yeah, the reporters sort of loiter in the streets or in buildings nearby waiting for the registrar to call you back and hear. The jury actually did ask a question of the judge. They are allowed to ask questions before they reach their verdict. And the question was about Antonio and whether or not they could hear his statement. They were declined. But, yeah, it was an interesting wait. And they only took a day to deliberate.
6: Very short, eh? Before a month-long trial.
5: Yeah. Found her guilty after a day of deliberations.
6: Was there any reaction in the courts when the guilty verdict came through?
5: Yeah. Tears, a lot of tears. In this case, it was particularly interesting because the victim and the murderer are the same family. Mm. I mean, the family members are of both. So for those people that were invested in it from the public gallery, of course, they probably had pretty mixed feelings there, you know. So I think shock, there were some gasps, there were definitely... there were some surprised faces, although, you know, I think most people had sat through a pretty grueling 4.5 weeks and were maybe, I don't know, exhausted, I suppose.
6: Yeah. Did you see anything on Julia's face, any reaction?
5: She cried as well.
6: Yeah.
5: There was no outburst. But yeah, it was a sad case because, I mean, like I say, the family on both sides were the same.
6: And the sentencing happened later?
5: That's right. So I was also at the sentencing. So she was given life imprisonment with 18 years non-parole. And the Justice Churchman, in his judgment, noted there were no mitigating factors. I mean, there was nothing about this that would have qualified for any kind of sentence reduction. He said that Ms. Gregory was in a vulnerable state because of her relative age, weakness that comes along with that, and as well as the fact that she was related to Julia. There's a sense of, I suppose, surprise that would have come with that. So 18 years non-parole.
6: Did she appeal? Has she appealed?
5: Yeah, so the New Zealand Herald has reported that she's appealing her conviction and her sentence, but we don't know any more than that at this stage. Her lawyer has declined to comment.
6: Okay. This might seem like a strange question, Kate, but I know the name Philip Polkinghorne. We all know the name Philip Polkinghorne so well. It was blanket coverage. People were chatting about it at barbecues. There was a documentary on TV.
5: Mm-hmm.
6: And yet, I reckon very few people would know the name Julia Delaney, or they might know it vaguely, but certainly didn't, to me, have the same level of interest, fascination. Would you agree with that analysis, and do you have any explanation if that is the case?
5: Yeah, I'm really glad you asked this question because it was one that I asked myself for the 4.5 weeks of the trial.
6: I mean, it had everything, right?
5: It did, it really did. And I had the same conversation with a couple of people, my editor and you know, the guy that does the web page. Why aren't people reading these stories? And of course, a reporter is always going to think that their story is the most important story.
6: Yeah.
5: But, you know, I did get an answer on this one, which I don't know whether I accepted or still accept. But Polkinghorne had sex and drugs. And so this case had matricide and crypto, but I suppose that is a different thing when it comes to interest in crimes.
6: So much of it is instinctual, isn't it? What people are drawn to read about and parties and, you know, sex workers and drugs, I guess, is...
5: Yeah. This case was very complicated too. I mean, it's a, you know, anyone who's listened this far will know that there's probably 1,000 different ways, little rabbit holes to get lost in with this evidence and this case, and it's a complicated one. And, you know, there is a sense of a simpler story is sometimes a more effective story. So that was definitely a reporting challenge. I've always found it really fascinating. It was a grueling trial. You know, it must have been hugely so for the family and the friends who were watching in the public gallery. But yeah, really interesting to dive back into. So thank you for letting me do that at least.
6: Well, I've only had half an hour today, but you did some brilliant reporting throughout, Kate, and I'll send people to the RNZ website for more details and to get the story from start to finish. But thank you so much for coming and remembering this pretty tough case with us today.
5: Yeah, no worries. Thank you.
6: That's RNZ's reporter Kate Green on the case of Helen Gregory and her killer, Julia Delaney.
4: And Crimes NZ will continue same time next week. We're covering a range of crimes over the next 6 weeks. My thanks to Kate and my producer Olivia and this team behind the scenes who do a lot of the work to get it to air. After 3 o'clock, we'll have the answer to Link 3 and Grant Morris with a history of the classics in New Zealand, Homer in movies and musicals.
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3: RNZ Pacific News, Aloha Wantok, Mikoroi Hawkins. Police in Papua New Guinea have told families of victims of the East New Britain boating tragedy that it will take some time for the criminal investigation to play out. Autopsies have begun on 13 bodies recovered after the incident in which two small boats capsized 12 days ago, with up to 27 people believed to have died. Two people, at least one of whom is reported to be one of the skippers, made it to shore alive. The Provincial Police Commander, Chief Superintendent Amanda Cates, says a criminal investigation team is gathering evidence.
7: They're going to the initial departure point from Pang Pang Island. They're going to regain statements from Bai. They're going to out to Kavieng. They've got to actually speak to the people who found the bodies, get the statements.
3: Meanwhile, the search for the remaining bodies continues. Nauru's government announced last night it has officially changed its name to Nauero. The Nauruan Parliament had passed a constitutional amendment in May to rename the country Nauero after the proposal was initially tabled by President David Adiang in January. A national referendum was expected to follow to complete the constitutional procedures, but the government has made the change without one. It said the decision not to pursue a referendum was reached after thoughtful deliberation, that Nauero is not a new name seeking acceptance by the people. It says Nauero is already the identity of the people, is spoken in the community and is allowed by the constitution. A Pacific geopolitical expert says the regional architecture is becoming very congested, creating a risk that priorities for island countries will be diluted. The comment from Anna Poles, an associate professor in the Center for Defense and Security Studies at Massey University, comes amid geopolitical tensions in the region. As a growing number of security alliances are being formed between Australia and Pacific countries, Dr. Poles says the regional security architecture is becoming increasingly broadened.
8: And the risks always are that those priorities that have been identified by Pacific Island countries themselves, such as transnational crime, environmental security, climate change as the existential threat to Pacific peoples, that those issues are going to be crowded out.
3: The Cook Islands Public Water Utility says social media claims of rising residential water tariffs are false. Tō tātou Vai, Chief Executive Api Timoti, says posts claiming the rate will rise from $1.40 to $1.90 per cubic metre are based on an outdated proposed tariff plan. Atiarano Matiariki has more.
9: The incorrect figures come from a 2025 proposed tariff plan, which had suggested residential rates could rise to $1.90 per cubic metre from October this year and $1.96 by 2027. But the utility says its 2026 annual tariff review, completed in June, has confirmed the residential tariff will remain unchanged for the coming year. The current rate stays at $1.40 per cubic metre, while the government continues funding the free household water allocation of up to 38,000 litres per month. Api Timoti says it's disappointing to see outdated documents being used to mislead the public.
3: In Aotearoa, the Amalgamated Workers' Union is concerned more costs will be deducted from workers' already low wages under the recognised seasonal employer scheme. New government changes announced this week include simplifying wage deductions and letting workers transfer between orchards. The government cut the 10% boost on the minimum wage rate of just under $24 an hour for less experienced workers in 2024. The union's regional secretary, Robert Portata, says there's less dignity in the near 20-year-old scheme.
10: It's about getting decent wages, being able to take some money home and being treated with dignity. That's no more than what we as Kiwi workers want. So why wouldn't we want it for people who are coming and playing a big part in a $9 billion industry?
3: 207 employers hire 17,000 workers each year under the scheme. Labour's health spokesperson is disappointed the government's response to the COVID-19 inquiry isn't backed with funding for implementation. The government has at least partially accepted all 63 of the recommendations from the Royal Commission and has committed to transparent releases about key decisions in future pandemics. The government aims to complete actions where possible within 12 months. Aisha Viral says after 4 years, it's disappointing to see all the recommendations are unfunded.
11: Multiple recs from the first phase of the Royal Commission have footnotes saying that the implementation depends on funding, which they currently don't have, to improve key public health functions and continuity and resilience within the health system.
3: She says there won't be a different pandemic experience in the future unless public health systems are strengthened. China's ambassador has delivered a pointed response after the Foreign Minister Winston Peters told a Chinese-born New Zealand MP to go back to his own country. Mr. Peters launched his attack in Parliament yesterday after being heckled by the Green MP Lawrence Junan. Here's our deputy political editor, Craig McCulloch.
12: Mr. Peters didn't hold back in his full-throated attack yesterday. Go back to where you've come from, you loudmouth, he said. That's where they lie like a flatfish, but they don't lie like that here. This is called a democracy, unlike what you're used to. Mr. Shunan was born in China, but moved to New Zealand as a child in 1994. In a social media post this morning, the Chinese ambassador, Wang Xiaolong, said New Zealand's domestic politics were not China's concern. But he added, sometimes a statement says more about the person making it than anything else.
3: In world news, an Australian man is facing a possible death sentence in Syria over the alleged murder of another Australian. The ABC's Sean Rubinstein Dunlop reports.
13: Patrick Stevenson has been detained in northwestern Syria for more than 6 months. Syrian authorities allege the 20-year-old confessed to shooting 40-year-old Abdullah Glenn Burgess from northern New South Wales with an AK-47 inside the victim's home last December. Both men had travelled to Syria last year. Syrian authorities initially investigated whether Mr. Stevenson had links to Islamic State, but later concluded the killing wasn't connected to the group. He's now facing a civilian trial for premeditated murder, an offence punishable by death.
3: In sport, a former Fiji gold medalist has won her third weightlifting title at the Commonwealth Games. Eileen Vikomatana won gold for Fiji in the 90-kilogram division at the 2018 Games before switching her allegiance to Australia after a disagreement with weightlifting Fiji. Vikomatana won gold for Australia in Birmingham 4 years ago with the Games record 255-kilogram total lift in the 87-kilogram category. This morning, she won her third straight gold, her second in Australian colours, with a Games record total lift of 248 kilograms in the 86 kilogram category. Samoan 17-year-old Sefulu Seoau finished sixth this morning with a total lift of 219 kilograms. FIFA has promised national football associations $68 million each if they back its plan to sell stakes in major competitions as a backlash against the idea continues. UEFA, which governs European football, says FIFA is using the sport to enrich itself and their friends. Britain's Prime Minister, Andy Burnham, says football isn't for sale.
14: Let me say this very clearly. Football does not belong to investors. It belongs to the people who fill the stands, who stand on the touchlines week in, week out, rain or shine. The World Cup is not a product. It is the greatest competition in the world, and it was never anyone's to sell. Dress the deal up however you like. Once you have sold a piece of it, you have sold out. Football belongs to the supporters. It always has, and it always will.
3: FIFA has given a deadline of mid-September for associations to agree. That's news and sport from RNZ Pacific. There's more on our website, rnz.co.nz/Pacific.
15: Hello, Okita. This is Pacific Waves from RNZ Pacific. I'm Susana Suzuki. Coming up, one person dead in Solomon Islands gold mine landslide. Fiji conjoined twins prepare for separation surgery in Saudi Arabia. And
16: mostly just proud to not only represent my country Samoa, but also being the only female.
15: We catch up with some of our Pasifika athletes in Glasgow. Solomon Islands police say a dead body was recovered after a landslide at the Goldridge mine in central Guadalcanal. A statement from police say it's too early to confirm whether more people had been buried by the large landslip, which occurred in the early hours of Monday morning. After the body was recovered on Wednesday, police said they're working with the mine operator, Goldridge Mining Limited, on an ongoing recovery action plan. I spoke with Tavuli News reporter Lisa Osifelo and started off by asking if the death toll from the mine is still at one.
17: Yesterday, there was confirmation from the Royal Solomon Islands Police Force that one body was recovered yesterday. That's on Tuesday morning around 10 a.m. yesterday morning. So, yes, we can confirm that as a confirmation has come from the police and the Goldridge Mining Security Company are currently still working and working together on the recovery plan, which is still ongoing at this stage.
15: What do we know about this person? Do they work at the mine?
17: With the statement that was issued yesterday from the Goldridge Mining Company Limited, they did not specify who that person was. But information that was given from the statement said that that person had accessed that area, which was a no-go zone, at night, and he was the deceased was the person that accessed, who was not supposed to be there, and was the one that was identified as the body that was recovered in the rubble. So the information is not clear really as to if he was an employee of Goldridge or he was an outsider.
15: Why did the Goldridge Mining Company initially state that there were no casualties?
17: On Monday, so the incident happened around 1:45, 2 a.m. early in the morning, and there was a lot of speculation and a lot of footage that was coming through social media. They were trying to do assessments before any recovery or the machinery could start to dig and search for bodies. They had to probably investigate or wait for reports to come in if there were any missing persons around the area. So on the first day, our attempts to go up on the site was unsuccessful as the area has been closed off and media has also access is denied also for media up until now. But on the first day, they say there were no injuries, no casualties on Monday. And it was yesterday when the digging started and that's when the body was recovered. And still reports say, unconfirmed reports say that there are people under the rubble. But with the official statements that have come from the police and from Goldridge Mine is that it is too early at this stage to confirm any numbers or who may be feared missing under the rubble. So the statement says that it's too soon to give out any information as of yesterday.
15: So far, just one body's been recovered, but we still don't know how many more are missing, right?
17: Yes, yeah. Cool. That is correct.
15: Just coming back to what you said about media not being allowed to enter the site, what's the reason behind that?
17: Yes, so there was attempts on Monday with media groups trying to get first-hand information and to see for ourselves because there were only social media footage coming through on social media and we wanted to verify some of the stories and information that we were getting. What is said is that because the area is still for safety reasons, that is why we are not allowed to go close to the Pit 1 area where the landslide has happened. And also what we have been told is that the Goldridge Mining Company is still doing their own investigations at this stage. So therefore, any information that the media will access has to come from them or the responsible authorities who are part of the recovery, which is ongoing at this stage since Monday.
15: Fair enough. Do we know how long the search and investigation will go on for?
17: At this point in time, I can only say that it's the police and the security of Goldridge, the company itself. We are not, the information is still not clear as to who and how they are carrying out their investigations and how long this may take because they are slowly trying to dig under all the rubble. Also fears of the safety of the machinery operators who are doing the digging. So it's very slow at this point in time. We would really appreciate a press conference, may that be possible from the company themselves. But at this point in time, we are not sure as to how long the recovery will go for. And we are still uncertain as to people who are reported missing at this stage. They still have to gather those information first before we would be in a position to have access to those information.
15: A pair of rare conjoined twins in Fiji, born in a set of triplets, are to be surgically separated in Saudi Arabia. The 10-month-old girls were born 8 weeks premature at the Colonial War Memorial Hospital in the capital, Suva. Margot Staunton has the story.
18: Doctors say Dai Thethea and Jesipele Kakao, born with their sister Hosanna, are the first conjoined twins delivered in Fiji in 20 years. Paediatric consultants at Suva's main hospital approached Australia, Mexico, New Zealand, Saudi Arabia, the UK and the USA about performing complex separation surgery. Mexico, the UK and the USA wanted $1 million up front to do the job, but the Saudi Arabian government offered to fund the multi-million dollar operation. It's also paying for the family's airfares and accommodation under a humanitarian program. One of the paediatric general consultants in Suva, Dr. Elisa Pethi-Twingbenga, says the twins do not share vital organs.
19: The joint below the zipper sternum, so below the chest diaphragm, they're joined from just below that and then down to pelvis. They have their own heart and they have their own lung.
18: However, they do share some organs.
19: Between the two of them, there's only two kidneys instead of four. There's two ureters and bladder, so they're sharing the bladder and some parts of the intestine.
18: Dr. Twingbenga says the conjoined twins have had no major health problems so far.
19: They got admitted at one stage with hematochezia, so they had a bit of blood in the stool. At one stage, we thought they had an anal fistula, so they're sharing one anus as well and one female genitalia, but they've got four legs.
18: They have their own stomach, but share a colon.
19: They've been really well. They're feeding, growing, so they've been admitted just once or twice. We've been seeing them in clinic regularly. They seem to be both equally well.
18: Dr. Twingbenga says the prognosis for the twins is good.
19: The outcome is favourable for them because they're not sharing hearts nor lungs, so they would survive that way. And surgery-wise, it's also a good outcome if they're being considered to be separated.
18: The family faces a long journey from Fiji to Hong Kong, to Doha, the capital of Qatar, then on to Riyadh, the capital of Saudi Arabia. Accompanying them will be a paediatric registrar from Suva.
19: The arrangement with the Saudi Arabia hospital is that they will review their case again. We've shared with them imaging medical reports from when they were about 2-3 months old.
18: Dr. Twingbenga says no date has been fixed for the surgery.
19: Those that have the separation below the chest, the outcomes for them are almost always favourable. People can survive on one kidney, reconstruct genital parts. One intestine can be given to one and then you do a colostomy on the other one. So it's favourable in that sense.
18: The parents, Akaneta and Watazoni Vuli Maingi Landi, say the girls' personalities are very different.
15: A new Human Rights Watch report says that the Indonesian government is silencing environmental activists in Papua. It examines how South Papua in particular is seeing a greater military presence who act in the interests of large companies causing mass deforestation. Kaya Selby reports.
20: Activists are increasingly concerned about an environmental crisis unfolding in Papua. Of a number of hotspots for severe fire warnings throughout Indonesia, a massive concentration of them is in South Papua. Researchers say the biggest concentrations are in development zones, where wetlands have been dried and forests felled. But it goes deeper than that. Human Rights Watch has reported that the government are actively cracking down on the scent.
21: Every bulldozer has a soldier, if not two, if not three, with semi-automatic weapons.
20: That's Andreas Hassono, one of the authors of the scathing report discussing the situation.
21: It is heavily militarized. This is the only province of the six provinces without armed movement against them. It used to be, but not anymore.
20: Among the cases in the report, a woman who had filed two lawsuits against a massive government-backed food project. Human Rights Watch says that in May 2026, she vanished. Shortly before, she had appeared in a documentary that, quote, criticised abuses and land grabs targeting Papuans. Though she reappeared later in June, it's reported she continues to fear for her safety. Here's Mr. Hassono again.
21: If you are outspoken, if you are prominent, then the treatment is different. You are being intimidated, or your family members, your children are put under pressure, or your livelihood, your job being disrupted. if not losing your job.
20: He argues that this is the consequence of militarization, as the Indonesian government continues to convert millions of hectares into plantations, exploring new mining locations and more. The military assumes a greater role in reinforcing their interests, whether through coercion or through force.
21: Police and prosecutors frequently accuse protesters on slender evidence of the criminal code. Since taking office in 2024, the administration of President Prabowo Subianto has intensified the crackdown. Individuals can spend months, even years, appearing before various law enforcement agencies to contest groundless claims against them.
20: He says in South Papua, mass deforestation poses an existential threat to those communities.
21: They used to hunt for

0: resistance against this kind of rule by Indonesia is not decreasing, it is increasing.
1: All the while, in South Papua and beyond, the fires continue to burn.
2: Samoa has claimed one silver medal so far in the Commonwealth Games in Glasgow. The competition continues until 2nd of August, with a closing ceremony on 3rd of August. RNZ reporters in Glasgow sat down with Team Samoa as Tiana Haxton reports.
3: I feel so grateful and feel so excited to win a silver medal for Samoa.
4: Samoa's silver medalist says he gave his best in his weightlifting final at the Commonwealth Games this week. John Tuffy lifted 142 kgs in the snatch and smashed the game's record of 172 in the clean and jerk. He finished second in the men's 71 kg category, while Nigeria claimed gold and Nauru bronze. Tuffy says back in Samoa, they train three times a day from Monday to Saturday, and it takes a lot of sacrifice to qualify for the games.
3: I keep everything I can, so heart willing, you give me the strength to continue to do what I came here to do in Glasgow. I think I did my best.
4: He says he's given his all at Glasgow to make his island home proud.
3: Feel honoured to meet everyone in the different athlete, different game. Very excited to see everyone, so make a unity, give us the strength to do what we can do for Samoa.
4: Meanwhile, Samoa's sole female sprinter says the atmosphere when the team all got together at the Commonwealth Games helped connect her back into her heritage. Simone Tafunai, who is also a social media journalist for RNZ, says there's a supportive, family-like culture.
5: Just having devotions this morning kind of really grounds me and gets me to connect to not only my culture, but also my heritage, which I found that I was kind of missing for a long time. So being around my culture consistently really gives me that kind of love for my nation and for my country that I really yearn for.
4: Tafunai had not competed for 2 years before joining the Polynesian Athletics Championships in March, where she won the 100 metres, earning her first national title. She ran in the 100-metre sprint in Glasgow, coming fourth in her heat. While she did not qualify to advance through to the finals, she says she was happy with her performance.
5: When it was done, I honestly just felt relieved. I'm not going to lie, it's been a really tedious couple of months trying to train for this campaign, but mostly just proud to not only represent my country Samoa, but also being the only Samoan woman to qualify for Commonwealth for 100 metres.
4: Samoa has 21 athletes competing in the Games this year, spread across athletics, weightlifting, swimming, boxing and judo. At the time this was recorded, all the Pacific Island medals had so far come in weightlifting, a silver to Samoa, a bronze to PNG, and two bronze medals to Nauru.
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0: shit. 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D.I.C. down memory lane.
1: Yeah. 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

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I'm just trying to spread the love. 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That's all I'm saying. 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

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It's just fucking music, you know. Deep down, pretty fucked up. But I'll be sweet.

0: RNZ News at 4 o'clock. Kia ora, good afternoon. I'm Karen McCarthy. The Green MP, who Winston Peters told to go back to your own country in Parliament yesterday, says the Prime Minister needs to hold the Foreign Minister accountable. China's ambassador this morning weighed in, saying sometimes a statement says more about the Speaker than anyone else. Lawrence Shunan says Mr. Peters' statement was racist.
1: I think what we're seeing is a repeated behaviour and racism from one particular member and a senior member of his cabinet. And I think what the Prime Minister should be doing is stepping up to ensure that there is some genuine accountability.
0: Lawrence Shunan says he has not had contact with the New Zealand First Leader and Foreign Minister since the statements were made. He says the Greens are looking at whether to lay a complaint to send the matter to the Privileges Committee. Mr. Peters says he was defending democracy and the suggestion his comments are racist, a drivel. Prime Minister Christopher Luxon has criticised Mr. Peters for making inappropriate attention-seeking comments. The Ministry for Regulation has recommended legalising plug-in solar and allowing accredited installers to sign off on an installation without an inspection. The Ministry says its recommendations will speed up processing times and lower costs for solar uptake. Plug-in solar is illegal in New Zealand, with the inverters currently banned due to concerns over electricity risks and starting house fires. But Minister for Regulation David Seymour says if the systems are good enough for Germany and the UK, they're good enough for New Zealand. The Ministry says its 15 recommendations could be in place within 18 months. The Shareholders Association says it's aware of workplace culture issues at the Financial Markets Authority. The authority's chief executive, Samantha Barris, is on leave while the board investigates cultural concerns at the country's financial markets regulator. Shareholders Association chief executive Oliver Mander says the situation is concerning.
2: We commented some time ago about the succession issues there in terms of the loss of both the chair and the chief executive. So we were already concerned about that. But yeah, as we sort of commented around that, we did hear and did receive information relating to some pretty systemic cultural issues at the FMA.
0: The association believes leadership departures and allegations of poor workplace culture have hurt confidence in the agency. Watercare says it wants to keep Aucklanders' water bills affordable as it takes on billions of dollars of debt. Watercare announced today it will spend $15 billion on more than 1,000 projects over the next decade. Chief Executive Jamie Sinclair says the works will be debt-funded and the agency has already raised $1.5 billion in the debt capital markets. He says the interest on the debt will be paid over decades.
3: So we want to keep our bills for customers below 1.5% of their disposable household income. That's our affordability target, and we're well below that.
0: Jamie Sinclair says he expects that by the end of the 10-year plan, Watercare will have up to $10 billion of debt. Meanwhile, Wellington's mayor is defending the council's communication around changes to council rates and water bills. There's been shock and confusion among some Wellington residents receiving bills from new water entity Tiaki Wai. Tiaki Wai, which took over on July the 1st, has sent out new quarterly bills this week where residents have seen charges of hundreds of dollars. Andrew Little says next council rates will no longer include water costs, though water and rates bills are increasing. In sport, the New Zealand track cycling team start their Commonwealth Games campaign in Glasgow tonight, headlined by Elisa Andrews. Andrews had a breakout 2022 Commonwealth Games when she won three gold medals and a silver in Birmingham. The 26-year-old then won three medals at the 2024 Paris Olympics, including two golds. Andrews says her approach is to simply compete at her full potential.
4: As any race, I just want to get on the track and I want to do absolutely the best that I can with what I have, but it is about controlling what I can control and the performance that I can put down on the track. So we all dream of bringing home the medals, and if I can put myself in that position, then I'll be stoked.
0: Racing begins tonight at 9 with Team Pursuit and Team Sprint qualifying. That's the news.
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6: World-beating science with a Kiwi connection. Could this be the gold standard for treating breast cancer?
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0: The short forecast from Met Service to midnight on Friday from Northland to Kapiti, including Bay of Plenty and the Central High Country. Isolated showers, rain developing overnight, heavy at times, easing to showers in the morning. Thunderstorms possible about coastal areas from Taranaki to Kapiti tomorrow. Gisborne and Hawke's Bay, cloudy with a few spots of rain tomorrow. Wellington and Wairarapa, isolated showers turning to rain for a time in the morning. Marlborough and Nelson, a few showers, mainly about the ranges. Buller to Fiordland, periods of rain heavy at times, possible squally thunderstorms easing about the coast tomorrow afternoon and evening. Canterbury, scattered rain inland today, showers developing tomorrow afternoon, becoming frequent tomorrow evening. Otago and Southland, rain becoming persistent, possibly heavy tomorrow morning, easing to showers tomorrow evening. Thunderstorms are possible about Stewart Island tomorrow morning. And the Chatham Islands, rain for a time tomorrow afternoon. It's 4:06.
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8: Tēnā koutou katoa, no mai, haere mai. A teacher at St Patrick's College in Wellington says they're moving to make sure all assessments are done in the classroom under supervision to combat AI. Head of Science Doug Walker says the school was using AI detectors, but they haven't been reliable. Their strategy comes as the Education Review Office today released a report saying AI is becoming part of everyday life and schools want more formal guidance from the Education Ministry. The Review Office found 40% of secondary students had misused artificial intelligence for their schoolwork, though less than half of that said they used it to cheat in assessments. Doug Walker joins us now. Thanks for your time this afternoon, Doug. Are you surprised at all by those figures?
9: Kia ora, Melissa. No, I wouldn't say I'm surprised. I would just like to clarify that the approach that we're taking as Akura is the one about keeping assessments sort of in the classroom and well supervised to reduce opportunities for misuse as one within the sciences. I'm not speaking for other departments.
8: Right. And how have you found it has been working? Has it been able to combat the use of AI?
9: Yeah, I mean, if you've so a lot of universities as well are kind of going back to the, you know, having students in a hall completing an assessment in one time block, and you know, not having access to technology during that time, and that's one way of approaching the problem so that we're not dealing with reports where students are accessing them outside of class time, where there's maybe not that supervision to make sure that it is the student's work.
8: What would you say is the problem? Where is it being used in a way that it really shouldn't be?
9: In my experience, it's mostly been in those report-style internal assessments under NCA. So students who are using it to research something, to paraphrase something, and maybe aren't getting that same learning as you might from working through concepts yourself. You're relying on another tool to do it.
8: So reaching for that is the first option, I guess. These students, though, are going to be going into a workforce that is going to be using AI. Is there some use in the classroom you think that should be encouraged?
9: Absolutely. And I think using AI, there's lots of really effective ways students can use it for their learning and teachers can encourage it. So I've had quite a good experience with using AI agents. So students can use this as a really quick way of getting some guidance, and it can be created by the teacher to support the learning without giving a direct answer. So as an example, I had a year 10 student last year, and I was really surprised at some of the work they produced. And when I asked them, I said, "You've got some really advanced calculus here. What's going on?" He said, "Oh, I taught it myself through AI." So he just sat down and had conversations with an AI agent and sort of learned a lot of his skills that way.
8: So clearly for those students who know how to use it, they are still being able to use critical thinking. But how do you maintain that for those students who might be tempted not to go through that process?
9: I think it's whether you've got access to that tool, you know, whether you can rely on it to do the thinking for you or whether you have to do that thinking yourself. And so in my mind, in the classroom, you're creating opportunities where students have to engage critically with the concepts that they're being taught without relying on some sort of intermediary tool as much as possible.
8: And I think there will be a lot of parents who would say, well, that's exactly how I want my children to be using AI if they are in the classroom. But it's going to be quite inconsistent from classroom to classroom, from school to school. currently, yep. right? Does the school have its own guidelines, and is there merit in having consistent guidelines across the country?
9: I'm not sure that there's going to be a one-size-fits-all that really works. I approve of Eero's recommendation, you know, that we should have some sort of national guidance on AI, but I think it'll look very different depending on the skills of the teacher and the content that's being taught as well. You know, there'll be certain places where it fits and it makes sense to use it, and other places where it probably doesn't.
8: Is this part of the issue that in order to implement guidelines, you would need to really take teachers through some of the work as well? I'm not saying it's because they necessarily need to be taught any more than others. Everybody is pretty new to AI. But there's a real focus in terms of professional development on the new curriculum. Can the profession handle this workload?
9: Yeah, that's a great question. Capacity is key, and teachers only have so much time and energy to devote to new learning. And so it comes down to a question of priorities, I guess. And at the moment, a big priority is the new curriculum. So I think it is going to be, you know, if it's a national recommendation from an Eero report as to how that proceeds, then schools can take guidance from that. I mean, a lot of the policies that we have in place at the moment are really just around the assessment rather than, you know, promoting effective use. And that would be great if we had the time and the funding for that.
8: When you look at the consequences, though, when Eero says that it could lead to a decline in cognitive thought and critical thinking, I mean, where does this sit in terms of priority?
9: I mean, to me, I think a lot of teachers at the moment, the priority is really on the new curriculum. We've seen, you know, AI emerging over the last decade. Some of us have been tackling that a little bit more, and some a little bit less, and that's okay. In terms of, you know, that priority from a national level, I think you'd have to you know, the government, I guess, the Ministry of Education would have to set the tone there. But as you say, it requires a lot of time and, you know, the promoting the useful aspects is one thing, and then managing the assessment side of things is another thing.
8: You have been using AI detectors, or the school was using AI detectors. Are you still, and how effective have you found that to be?
9: I haven't been using them recently because of the change in the mode of the assessment. So by making the assessment one where students aren't writing a report outside of class time, say, you don't really need then to check it for AI. So you're kind of taking that time constraint out of the equation. Some departments do still do it, but realistically, the AI detectors, you can pop text into an AI detector and then run it through another AI to reword it, and then it reduces the percentage of AI that's reported. And so it's quite easy to get around those systems.
8: Really appreciate your insights from the classroom. Thank you so much. That is Head of Science at St. Patrick's College in Wellington, Doug Walker. Interested in your thoughts too on the best way to preserve critical thinking. Do you think it is a matter of teaching students how to think critically? Is it a matter of restricting AI or screens, or going back to pen and paper, only doing assessments in the classroom? Let us know your thoughts. 2101 is the number. It's 13 minutes past four. You're listening to Checkpoint on RNZ National. Well, let's head to the United States now, and we're joined by our correspondent in Washington, D.C., Todd Zwillick. Hi, Todd. The days of quiet are truly over, with fresh strikes between the US and Iran kicking off again. What's the latest?
10: Yeah, they are, Melissa. A new wave of attacks on Iranian coastal installations. CENTCOM, U.S. Central Command, said this time, early Thursday, Persian Gulf time, it was a heavy wave that hit missile sites, drone sites, command centers. U.S. airstrikes also hit cities in the southern part of Iran that are home to large parts of Iran's oil infrastructure and reserves, though it's not clear if that infrastructure was hit in those cities. This appears to be retaliation. In fact, it was retaliation. It was stated by the White House for an Iranian attack on a base in Jordan that houses U.S. military assets just a couple of days ago. But also more signs now that instead of heading toward any kind of detente envisioned in that memorandum of understanding of those several weeks ago, that the war is at risk of widening further. We already know that the Houthis in Yemen are involved, blockading and launching attacks potentially in the Red Sea. Now, Saudi Arabia, for the first time, joined U.S. fighter jets in hitting Iranian-backed militias inside of Iraq. Those militias had been involved in attacks earlier in the conflict. Meanwhile, in Egypt, a port on the northern coast on the Mediterranean, a U.S.-owned tanker caught fire and exploded, apparently after the port was struck by a drone. Now, two Iranian sources, Melissa, told the New York Times that the attack was meant to send a message. That message that Iran can hit oil infrastructure further away from its own territory and disrupt oil markets if it chooses to escalate. So it seemed to be a kind of warning as both sides circle around each other in violence, I should say, about whether or not they're ever going to return to talks. But this was the first time that Egypt was hit in this particular war. Other Arab nations, of course, around the Persian Gulf region, a little bit further to the east, have been hit throughout the war. We know that. So signs here of potential spread as there's no end in sight to this fighting.
8: Closer to you, Todd, and we've just been talking a little about AI in schools. What can you tell us about this school in New York that had a plan to introduce an AI-powered robot teacher but is backtracking?
10: Yeah, Western New York State here, not too far from Niagara Falls. Well, her name is Sally, apparently, and she was purchased by about purchased for about $60,000 by the Salamanca City School District in Western New York State. The point of purchasing Sally was she was supposed to be a help with students who were studying robotics and technology. Teachers and their union didn't like this one bit. They had concerns about being replaced by robots and also about student privacy. There was one way they could see, it seems, to gain some leverage with the fight with the school district. Sally was purchased from a robot company called Realbotics, and someone noticed that Realbotics has a sister company that makes Sally's for a different purpose. We're talking about high school, so that's all I'll say.
8: Right.
10: I think you follow me.
8: Okay.
10: The school
8: Not
10: says
8: for,
10: this robot.
8: A younger audience, shall we say?
10: Yeah. The school says, look, this Sally, she's got nothing to do with that. She's programmed to talk about technology. She doesn't talk about naughty things. She doesn't talk about violence. She doesn't connect to the public internet. She won't talk about vices like gambling. She won't record students' personal information. So no need to worry. Look, the teachers are upset because they don't want to be replaced. The school district says we would never try to replace human teachers with robots because that's not what our students need. But Sally's cousin is up to another kind of work. So somebody noticed in Salamanca City.
8: Right. Okay. Well, yes, I'm sure that one will get the headlines there. And another story, a plan to park people movers at one of Washington, D.C.'s major airports. This is part of a multi-billion dollar renovation.
10: Yeah, the White House has announced this today, $22.5 billion to renovate the aging Dulles International Airport, about 40 kilometers right outside here in Washington, D.C. This is our big international airport, the one you would have to get on if you wanted to fly all the way to New Zealand or anywhere else far away. People movers, you mentioned, these are really like tall, 15-foot tall buses that somebody back in the 60s thought would be a good idea to move people around between terminals. I've lived in Washington, D.C. most of my adult life. Melissa, they're awful. We hate them. They're crowded. They're slow. They break down. They've crashed before. People have been injured. And they stink of diesel fumes. Just the they have diesel engines. Who burns diesel anymore? Comes right up through the people movers. Now, there's less emphasis on people movers lately. That there is underground tram and train at this airport. It has been modernized in the last 15 years. It has improved. But the people movers aren't dead. Everybody is hoping that this renovation, at the very least, is the death of people movers. One other thing, it's also the rebirth of cars. A major part of this renovation, space for 32,000 more cars. That's counterintuitive. There's new rail service out to that airport. The city is trying to emphasize public transportation and rail to get out to the airport. The White House seems to have other ideas. They want more cars there. I'm not sure if anybody else does. So we'll see where that plan goes.
8: Yeah, indeed. Those people movers too, you end up just waiting on them forever, just smelling that diesel, don't you?
10: Have you been on one?
8: I think so. I think I know what you're talking about, yeah.
10: You wouldn't forget them. Good riddance.
8: Todd Swillick making his views clear there. Thanks very much for joining us from the US. That's our correspondent in Washington, D.C. It is 20 minutes past 4. You're with Checkpoint on RNZ National. Kia ora e te iwi, ho mai o whakaaro. Don't forget you can text us on 2101. A few of you have been in touch already on critical thinking. What is the best way to preserve this in students who are using AI in the classroom? Tessa says perhaps students who use AI are using critical thinking. Getting the best answer leads to better qualifications, better jobs, more money. That's the capitalist model. I hate it, but that's our reality, says Tessa. Thanks very much for sending your feedback. And don't forget, if you want to contribute, can also email checkpoint@rnz.co.nz.
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0: An Education Review Office report says teachers and principals want more guidance from the Education Ministry on how to use artificial intelligence. The head of the Principals Federation, Jason Miles, says students' growing use of the technology is leading to concerns about its effect on their critical thinking. St Patrick's College in Wellington is moving to classroom assessment to combat AI, but its head of science told Checkpoint there are ways that AI can be used to learn rather than having it think for you. Doug Walker says a Year 10 student last year used AI to teach himself advanced calculus. Meanwhile, Education Ministry figures show 15% of last year's school leavers, 10,500 teens, had no NCEA certificate or other qualification. It's the same figure as the previous 2 years and worse than the pre-COVID figure of 10 or 11%. Foreign Affairs Minister Winston Peters is standing by his comments towards Chinese-born Green MP Lawrence Shunan yesterday, in which he told him to go back to his own country. The New Zealand First Leader was responding after being heckled in Parliament and suggested Mr. Shunan did not understand democracy due to his home place. Prime Minister Christopher Luxon has accused Mr. Peters of inappropriate attention-seeking comments, while Nationals campaign chair Simeon Brown called them racist. Mr. Peters says that suggestion is drivel. And the Ministry for Regulation is recommending legalising plug-in solar and letting accredited installers sign off on an installation without an inspection. Plug-in solar is banned in New Zealand over concerns about electricity risks and house fires, but legal in the UK and Germany. Those are the headlines. A quick look at the short forecast from Met Service. Northland to Kapiti, including Bay of Plenty and the Central High Country. Isolated showers, rain developing overnight, heavy at times. Gisborne and Hawke's Bay, cloudy with a few spots of rain tomorrow. Wellington and Wairarapa, isolated showers, turning to rain for a time in the morning. Marlborough and Nelson, a few showers, mainly about the ranges. Bullet to Fiordland, rain heavy at times, possible squally thunderstorms. Canterbury, scattered rain inland today, showers tomorrow. Otago and Southland, rain becoming persistent and maybe heavy in the morning, easing to showers. And the Chatham Islands, rain for a time tomorrow. It's 23 past 4.
8: Thanks so much, Karen. Let's check in on traffic around the country now with...

0: on 2101.
1: Tēnā koe, Bella. We'll see you again for an update later. It is 24 minutes past four. Nashville may be home to country music's achy breaky heart, but New Zealand's country music capital is home to Mila Scully. The young singer is more heartwarming than heartbreaking, but her songwriting about people who've experienced loss is earning awards. Most recently, the 13-year-old won the junior category at the Southern Country Music Awards. It means she gets another shot at the Nationwide Entertainer of the Year competition after having to pull out unexpectedly last year. But she's in good company in Riversdale, just outside of Gore. She's also in bands with her cousins. And this is a snippet from her duo with Cousin Georgia.

0: aren't they talented? And the wonderful Mila Scully joins us now. Hello, Mila.
1: Hi, how are you?
0: Very well, thank you. Congratulations on your win at the Southern Country Music Awards. How did that feel?
1: Thank you. That was amazing. It was probably one of the best nights ever. It was just so amazing.
0: I've seen a picture of you with your hand up in the air. You must have really celebrated, did you?
1: Yes.
0: How long have you been writing your own songs?
1: Since I was about 11 or 12. Yeah.
0: Wow, so maybe the last year or two.
1: Yeah.
0: You've got two songs in particular, I'll Be Flying and Heaven. They're very special songs. Can you explain what they're about?
1: So they're about two family friends who sadly passed of cancer over the past years, and we lost them and it was really sad, and this is just how I expressed my feelings.
0: And was it a process for you where you sat down and you wrote them yourself? Did you write them with anybody else? How did that work in terms of the process?
1: I just sat down in my room with my guitar and let the lyrics out that come to my head and just wrote them on a piece of paper.
0: Well, they've really made quite an impact. And you perform with your cousins too, don't you? Tell me about your other bands.
1: So, yeah, I'm in a band with eight cousins. We're all girls, and we have released five songs on Spotify, and we are called Holt and Hart.
0: Have you always been singing together?
1: Yes, yeah, since we were young, we've always just sang together and done heaps.
0: What does Holt and Hart mean?
1: So Holton was the street that our great-granddad, who kind of started our music career, lived on. And Hart is a type of deer because we all love going out on adventures and going hunting together. And we go to a special place most years called Bush Hart and do that and all go hang out together.
0: I love that. I was going to ask, where do you get all your talent from? Obviously, great-granddad has been an influence. Is there anyone else in the family?
1: Yeah, our main big inspiration is my auntie Kayla Mann.
0: Does she help with the bands?
1: Yeah, she is like, she's our teacher, and she is, if we didn't have her, I don't know where we would be today.
0: Oh, well, that's such a lovely, lovely praise for your auntie. Now, you qualified for Entertainer of the Year competition last year, but you couldn't compete at the last minute. What happened?
1: So I didn't qualify for the Entertainer. I qualified for the CMDA and I got into the finals, but unfortunately I got the flu and I couldn't sing and I lost my voice, but I still got back up and sang my song Heaven because I tried, but unfortunately I had to pull out. It was very, very sad.
0: Oh, you tried even though your voice was going?
1: Yeah.
0: Oh, and who won instead?
1: My cousin Georgia, and she also went to the Entertainer last year and because she qualified for it and she won it. So I was so proud of her for that.
0: Might you have to compete against each other though?
1: Not this year because she has to stand down for this year.
0: Oh,
1: but
0: that makes
1: after
0: it
1: that,
0: easier.
1: She can compete again.
0: Oh, well, that's great. What about your hopes for the future for yourself and Georgia and the band?
1: In the future, I just hope we keep going and keep getting ourselves more out there and, yeah.
0: Auntie Kayla is a golden guitar winner. She's pretty successful in the country music business. Do you aspire to be like her?
1: Yeah. She's just such a big inspiration.

0: inspiration to me, and I'm so grateful to have her as my music teacher.
1: Do you have any international or any other favourite country music artists?
0: Oh, I have heaps, but the top one is either Lainey Wilson or Kayleigh Bell.
1: Oh, yeah. I'm sure they're inspiring people all around the country, aren't they? Well,
0: yes.
1: You are too. And Mila, thank you so much for joining us and for sharing your work, your songs, and all the very best for the rest of the year and the competitions. And do give a shout out to the rest of your cousins if you'd like to.
0: Yes, thank you.
1: Lovely to speak with you. That is Mila Scully. She's just won the junior category at the Southern Country Music Awards. It is 29 minutes past 4. And to sport now, and it was another day filled with drama, records, glory and shattered dreams in Glasgow. The opening 6 days of the Commonwealth Games have produced a plethora of moments, not all of them for sporting excellence. Joining me now is sports reporter Jonty Dine. Well, Jonty, I'm intrigued. Has there been some kind of quirky stuff going on in Glasgow, has there?
2: Oh, absolutely no shortage of quirk, Melissa. Plenty of the weird and wonderful on show in Glasgow. From Finny the Unicorn, the game's mascot, who's been stealing the show, to a horde of child bagpipe buskers, and also the viral dancing cleaner. We've seen so many memorable moments in this first week, and also some pretty wild family connections to athletes. We'll start with the more wholesome ones. There's the original Red Wiggle, Murray Cook. His daughter Georgia is on the Australian swimming team. Getting slightly darker, brother of Maddie McCann, Sean, whose sister infamously, went missing in 2007. He's on the Scottish swim team. And maybe most bizarre, the grandson of former dictator Idi Amin. He competed in the boxing, and the Ugandan was beaten in pretty disgraceful style.
3: Look at this now. Referee's got to sort this out.
4: Oh, he's disqualified him.
3: He's disqualified him here for use of the head.
4: You know, the kid's a bit frustrated, he can't do anything, he's getting well beaten. And he's just reverted to a little sneaky headbutt on the inside there. It's a shame. Yeah, you can't
5: That's
4: be doing
5: awful.
4: That. Not in front of the referee,
5: awful.
4: You can't be doing that.
5: No way.
3: It's all very shameful, actually.
5: Not the way you want to be representing your country.
3: No, many ironic things I could say about that, but no, you're absolutely right.
6: The decision is not fair. The decision is not fair.
2: Yeah, pretty ugly stuff from Amin, and excuses to boot as well. So, bit of a low moment for the games, but certainly won't take the gloss off Glasgow.
1: No, it's been a good overall, apart from that, I guess. Now, in other news, are we seeing the awakening of the wahine?
2: Yeah, well, it feels that way a bit, Melissa. The Warriors women slowly building into their season after they had a really rough run of injuries to start. And another of their star signings, Mele Hufanga, she will make her debut this weekend against the Titans. So that early season promise, starting to see it get fulfilled. 3 wins from 4 now, 4th on the table. And as Coach Ron Griffiths said, they are pumped to unleash their most lethal attacking weapon.
7: Still got a few out at the moment, but you know, a lot healthier than we were a few weeks ago with the best 17 to pick from. So Melee returns this week, so she'll start. We know what she brings. She brings the magic. You know, you buy players and you bring them to a club, one, because of their character, but two, because of what they can do on the field. And, you know, it's been evident time and time again. You look at all the teams she's played in, whether it's international level or NRLW, and she's just dragged teams out of the fire, at the death with her magic. And, we're not expecting that this weekend, but certainly nice to have her back because she brings a different energy, so it'll be great to have her around the group on game day.
2: Yeah, Hufanga, such a game breaker. She's one of the best ball carriers in the game. And put her out there with the likes of Gail Broughton and Stacey Waka, you've really got a feel for those teams trying to contain all that firepower.
1: Yeah, no pressure too. Thank you very much. That's sports reporter Jonty Dine with your update. It is 27 minutes away from 5. To international news now, several wildfires have broken out across Greece, powered by gale force winds. In Spain, thousands of people have begun to return home after more than a dozen evacuation orders were lifted. But in southwestern France, firefighters are braced for worsening conditions with temperatures of more than 40 degrees Celsius. There is a fear that strengthening winds and falling humidity levels could allow some blazes to reignite. The BBC's James Waterhouse has been to a village west of Bordeaux.
8: This is an operation of containment rather than cure. So-called flare-ups are now the main concern and priority for these emergency teams, which means it's a job for their aerial cavalry.
9: This is the sharp end of the fight against these forest fires, water being dumped. But this was the fear, with temperatures rising, the fire could reignite, and the speed at which the emergency crews have got here and tried to contain it is quite something.
8: On the ground elsewhere, fire crews carry out what's called noyer, meaning drowning. They moisten the soil and vegetation to prevent the flames from spreading, but they are far from doused. Most locals have followed instructions to leave, but not Pierre-Alexandre and his son Clément. That's despite the fire starting in a forest next to their home.
10: So we received the information to leave on Friday.
8: But you still didn't leave. Why?
10: We wanted to protect our house. We wanted to protect the forest, our village. We are not firefighters. So
8: you were willing to risk your lives?
10: Yes, we took the decision to try.
8: As soon as one flare-up is contained, another emerges on the other side of the road. Fire crews from all corners of France have now joined this fight, with an army of local volunteers behind them. They know their foe is a powerful one, but to give up is not an option.
1: That was the BBC's James Waterhouse reporting from a village west of Bordeaux in France. Well, back here now, and unpaid rent has been the thorn in the side of many landlords waiting months to get a case through the Tenancy Tribunal. So, in a new pilot, the Ministry of Business, Innovation and Employment is prioritising cases where someone wants to terminate the tenancy for rent arrears. Sammy Carter has more.
11: Daryl Fisher is one of many property owners who's watched the clock tick without rent payments while waiting for the Tenancy Tribunal. He runs Go Property Rentals in Waikato.
12: It's been a thorn in our side for a very, very long time. It's like if you stop paying rates, if you're a house owner, you know, all of a sudden the penalties kick in. We don't have penalties. We can get the money back and that's it. So it's a cost to the landlord. It's a cost in our time. And if we can shortcut that, then yeah, it's got to be good for the industry.
11: Rent arrears can take up to 3 months to be seen by tenancy services and made up over 60% of applications last year. The New Zealand Property Investors Federation has been pushing this change for years. Spokesman Matt Ball is thrilled. He says this change will solve the financial pressure landlords face.
13: Landlords get really stressed over rent arrears. You know, you stop getting income, you've still got to pay the bills, you've still got that mortgage demand coming in every week. So getting these issues dealt with quickly is going to solve a lot of financial stress and just emotional stress as well.
11: However, an advocate for renters says the pilot's focus isn't fair. President of Renters United, Luke Somerville, says renters have been facing long waits for bond refunds, leaving them without thousands of dollars for up to months at a time. He says tenancy services are favouring landlords and property investors.
14: A landlord charges you, let's say, $500 out of your bonds for like a mark in the carpet, and you will be expected to wait weeks to see a tribunal. But then on the other hand, your landlord could haul you in front of the tribunal for rent arrears. That's not fair. That's not reasonable.
11: Mr. Somerville sees it as the tribunal acting as a debt collector. He also worries that the pilot could create an influx of cases.
14: I'd be concerned that it would cause a kind of feeding frenzy where landlords will see that, oh, damn, now we can really push this through quick. We're going to see more people getting hauled in front of the tribunal.
11: Last month, an online program was launched to manage bonds, replacing a manual process. However, renters have struggled getting through to the phone service, which has capped incoming calls. Head of tenancy at the agency, Kat Watson, says they want to deliver quick bond refunds, but these are not in the pilot to jump tribunal queues.
15: So people in dispute with their bond, they can come to the tribunal around those. So we are focused on delivering faster bond refunds as part of the modernisation of the bond service. But it doesn't mean that they're not important and they will still be seen.
11: Ms. Watson says the pilot is also prioritising severe health and safety cases like significant mould or methamphetamine contamination. She says speeding up rent arrears helps tenants avoid piling up more debt than they can handle.
15: I think it does reduce harm for tenants, because it's not good for anyone to get into a significant amount of debt, particularly if you're waiting for a tribunal to resolve it. So we're hoping that this will also reduce harm for tenants.
11: Ms Watson says in 3 months' time, the results of the pilot will be used to decide how tenancy disputes are prioritised.
1: Sammy Carter with that story on a new pilot from the Ministry of Business, Innovation and Employment. It is coming up 20 minutes to 5. You're with Checkpoint on RNZ National. Well, your feedback is coming through on critical thinking. This is after Aero said there are concerns that that would be impacted in the number of students who have admitted to using AI in assessments. This listener says the government is getting hounded for wanting to go back to a focus on exam-style testing, and it should be supported as it eliminates any chance of AI use compared to report writing assessments. Another says, I was a secondary teacher and involved with exam organisation. We called it cheating in my day. And Sandy from Auckland says, hi, critical thinking has always been critical to human survival and always will be. And we've created so many problems for the planet. Only critical thinking can save us. Thank you very much for your feedback. Another listener just asked about the interview we just had on with the young singer Mila Scully and asking what her band's name was with her cousins. It's Halton Hart, which is spelt H-A-L-T-O-N and Hart, H-A-R-T, because, yeah, she mentioned that they had a few songs on Spotify. You can get in touch with us by text 2101 or email checkpoint@rnz.co.nz.
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17: Senior National Minister Simeon Brown says Winston Peters is behaving in the way he always has after he told a Chinese-born MP in Parliament yesterday to go back to his own country. Mr Peters was responding to heckling by the Greens' Lawrence Xunan and suggested the MP did not understand democracy due to his home place. Mr Brown, who's the MP for Pakuranga, says the comments were racist, a suggestion Mr Peters calls drivel. The US military says its latest heavy strikes against Iran were in retaliation for attempted Iranian ballistic missile attacks on American forces. CENTCOM said it hit dozens of Islamic Revolutionary Guard Corps targets in response to Tuesday's firing by Iran on US bases in Jordan and at ships in the Strait of Hormuz. Health New Zealand is urging anyone who was at Rosie O'Grady's restaurant in Palmerston North last Friday night to contact Healthline after a person tested positive for measles. The person has no connection to international travel and no known source of infection, and also spent time in Wellington over Matariki. Some Wellington residents are expressing shock and confusion at their first quarterly bill from new water entity, Tiaki Wai. It amounts to hundreds of dollars per household, but Mayor Andrew Little says the next instalment of council rates will reflect that, with people getting a complete picture. He does acknowledge it's confusing. And New Zealand's track cycling team start their Commonwealth Games campaign in Glasgow tonight, headlined by Elise Andrews. The 26-year-old won 3 medals at the 2024 Paris Olympics and says her approach is simply to compete at her full potential. Racing begins at 9. Those are the headlines. A quick look at the short forecast from Met Service. Northland to Kapiti, including Bay of Plenty and the Central High Country. Isolated showers, rain developing overnight, heavy at times. Gisborne and Hawke's Bay, cloudy with a few spots of rain tomorrow. Wellington and Wairarapa, isolated showers turning to rain in the morning. Marlborough and Nelson, a few showers, mainly about the ranges. Bulleter Fiordland, rain heavy at times, possible squally thunderstorms. Canterbury, scattered rain inland today, showers tomorrow. Otago and Southland, rain becoming persistent and maybe heavy tomorrow morning, easing to showers. And the Chatham Islands, rain for a time tomorrow. It's 17 to 5.
1: Thanks very much, Karen. And time for a traffic update. Now we've got Bella Craig here. Kia ora, Bella.
18: Kia ora, Melville. Just an update on Auckland's motorways. If you're leaving the city centre, on the northern, it's just over an hour to Silverdale. On the northwestern, it's 40 minutes to Te Atatū. And if you're heading south, it's an hour and 10 minutes to Papakura. In Wellington, it's heavy on State Highway 1 heading west towards the CBD from the airport through to the Basin Reserve. And on State Highway 2, it's slow moving north from the Haywards Interchange through to Upper Hutt. And just looking to Christchurch, things are moving slowly northbound on State Highway 1 through Broomfield. And any other traffic tips, you can text us on 2101.
1: That is Bella Craig with your traffic update. It is 17 minutes away from 5. You're with Checkpoint on RNZ National. If you want to install solar on your house, the current process is too slow and costly, according to a report that recommends cutting red tape. The review of the solar installation process by the Ministry of Regulation has just been released within the past hour. It recommends legalising plug-in solar systems for renters or people in apartments, cutting down the number of sign-offs and designating accredited installers who can sign off on a project without a final check from an electrical inspector, and faster approvals from lines companies, so a standard request would go from 10 working days to next day approval. It estimates those changes would mean the cost of approval for residential solar would be $200 and completed within 6 days. Rewiring Aotearoa's CEO Mike Casey joins us now. Good afternoon.
19: Mel, how are we?
1: Very well, thank you. How does that differ from the cost and wait times that we're seeing now in terms of a next day, a 6 day approval at a cost of $200?
19: This is awesome, because what it's doing is standardising a lot of things across New Zealand. So there'll be some of your listeners right now that have installed solar on their rooftops that didn't really have any issues, and there'll be some that had massive delays, massive problems, and massive additional costs. So we've been sort of asking for this stuff for a long time, to really come up with a more efficient system for installing solar, and really, really glad that the Ministry for Regulation got in behind those requests and has done some pretty good analysis on all the inefficiencies that exist. For many New Zealanders, they may not see a lot of change. For a lot of New Zealanders, they'll probably see significant change.
1: Why is there such inconsistency? Why would someone have to wait more than another?
19: We have 29 different lines companies around New Zealand, each that operate differently. Some are now very, very good with same day or 24-hour approval, and some that take a long time to do these approvals. A lot of standards that differ from council to council as well. So getting in there and tidying that all up, is a super, super awesome thing to have happen.
1: I guess the lines companies might say, well, the approvals process needs to go through a process where we need to look at how we move power to where it's needed. Is congestion going to be an issue with a surge in interest in solar?
19: I think we definitely saw some congestion issues happen in Australia, but technology has just moved so far. And we have to remember, the Australians have 40% rooftop solar penetration, and we only have 3% at the moment. So we still actually have a long way to go before there is any significant congestion that could come up. But that being said, so many solar installations are being installed with batteries now. Those batteries are indeed the buffer between the solar and the grid that stops a lot of those problems from happening. And it's also really important that these lines companies actually start to identify where the congestion is. It's been a bit of a black box for solar installers and a bit of a black box for customers, where you put an application in and the EDB will take a long time to get back to you and may just reject you. So being a lot more transparent about where those problems might lie also leads to a better outcome for customers.
1: I'm just looking at the process in terms of how many entities, how many people can be involved in ticking off an approvals process and getting solar installed. Where could that be tightened up? Who do you think could be cut out of that process?
19: Yeah, so it comes down to really modelling on international best practice. And what we've essentially seen is, in some cases, all the solar installation has required is one installer and potentially a inspector. What we're seeing in a lot of other cases, especially where there's upgrades to meters required, is you might require 4 or 5 different electricians to come to a property to disconnect to the lamppost fuse, upgrade the meter, upgrade the solar system, reinstall the fuse, and then finally, after all of that, get the inspector in. And we just think that's really way too cumbersome for what is becoming quite a template installation process. And so getting that tidied up is super important. We think an electrician should be able to sign off on their own work, just in the same way they do with other electrical work at the moment. And we're really excited to see something come out from government around a list of accredited installers that will allow that to happen. We think that's just a far more efficient system that independent inspections and also moving those independent inspections to be kind of spot inspections where there is still a layer over the top of this ensuring safety, but it is a far more efficient layer than what happens at the moment, like on my own property where I had to wait weeks after the solar was installed for the inspector to even show up to approve it, to turn it on.
1: Is there a trade-off though in terms of safety? Because a lot of people might think, well, I actually want someone to go and check somebody else's work.
19: There definitely is, and I think it's really important to acknowledge, how do we get this right? At the moment in New Zealand, these are old regulations that have been around for a long time that need to be updated for modern technology. Simple fact is that we install solar at nearly twice the price of the Australians, even when we remove their subsidies, adjust for GST and adjust for currency. Not all of that is obviously the inefficiencies from the installation process, but a significant portion of it is. So we do have to identify that, and we do need to look at best practice overseas. What we're seeing overseas now is what we're trying to bring over here to New Zealand. And I think the Ministry for Regulation, this is not just some blasé attempt to cut red tape. They've actually gone a long way and done a lot of research here into what is the international best practice to bring back to New Zealand. So I have a lot of faith, and I think New Zealanders can have a lot of faith that this is, you know, ultimately going to result in more efficient and cheaper installations without a huge sacrifice to safety.
1: Which would increase demand, but RNZ has spoken to some solar installers who say the industry is actually already at capacity and a workforce shortage is looking to be an imminent problem. Uh-huh. So if you speed up this process but there's no one to do the work, won't people still be waiting anyway?
19: That is potentially the case. Like scaling a workforce for the energy transition that is now upon us is something that New Zealand needs to be taking a very serious look at, and something that Rewiring Aotearoa, my charity, is going to start looking at next. How is it that we can retrain people fast from other sectors to get into the electricity space, because we need so much more workforce to handle the scale of this stuff is now happening. This energy transition is happening at an exponential rate, and another whole subject here is really around training and capability to make sure that our people are able to enter this industry efficiently and ultimately, yeah, make sure that the demand is met. And right now I do see that as a serious bottleneck. But, you know, slowing things down through inefficiencies is certainly not the solution.
1: Thank you so much for your time. That is Rewiring Aotearoa CEO Mike Casey. And we will have more on that issue of training and capability next hour. Also keen to hear from you. Have you made the switch to get solar? Are you considering it? What are the challenges that you have faced? 2101 is the number to get in touch. Kia ora, tonu mai. 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It is 9 minutes away from five. A sense of the inevitable has shrouded the Hattrick Raceway this week as the Whanganui Greyhound Racing Club prepared for its last ever meeting on Friday. The government is shutting down the industry over animal welfare concerns. Owners from around the country gathered with dozens of dogs at the venue on Tuesday for its final straight track meeting. Our Taranaki Whanganui reporter Robin Martin was there.
20: President of the Whanganui Greyhound Racing Club, John MacArthur, has been in the sport for 50 years. It's part of his DNA.
21: I just love about the fact that the common man, don't forget that, the common man can afford own a greyhound and take it to the races and look after it and care for it. It's not the landed gentry with the racehorses. We are the common people and we know that.
20: MacArthur doesn't shy away from the fact dogs sometimes get injured. 10 greyhounds have been euthanised this season nationwide, including one that died this week. He takes us to the kennels where the dogs are prepared for racing.
21: The dogs come in, they go here where they are identified by the chip and the dog, they're then weighed, they then go up here onto the examining table where the vet examines. He does a full examination of the dogs. If they've come through the veterinary inspection, they are then kennelled in their separate kennel.
20: When it comes time to race, the dogs are walked out to the straight track, installed 2 years ago at a cost of $3 million, in response to welfare concerns. And then they're off. It's over in a matter of seconds. Cleveland trainer Peter Hederick loves it nevertheless.
22: Oh, mate, it's just, yeah, it's my passion. I love it. You know, dogs,
0: they bring something to you that, you know, horses don't. They just love being around you, they're kind, they're just beautiful animals.
20: He's gutted, racing is being shut down.
0: Oh, devastated, yeah, it's just crazy, honestly.
20: So what happens with your dogs next week?
0: They're going to stay at home and look after them, and yeah, they transition agency take over. But you've still got to look after your dogs, you've still got to get up in the morning and take them for a walk and feed them and everything. You know, nothing's going to change, you're just not racing.
20: Hederick reckons retired greyhounds will make great pets.
0: Oh, they will. They will. They will. Especially this one here. But she's coming with me.
20: The SPCA says the greyhound racing ban is necessary after years of welfare concerns and repeated but unsuccessful attempts to improve safety. It says it marks the beginning of a new chapter where greyhounds can simply be loved as family pets. Michael Schneider has come down from the Waikato for the Hattrick Raceway meet. He's got plans for his dogs.
4: They're all coming home with us. We've actually bought a property probably specifically for that. Setting up a big track for them, setting up kennels. They'll probably all end up in the house anyway. So we've got mum and one of the pups at home at the moment, and we've got another three coming to retire with us. So,
20: how are you feeling about the last day?
4: Oh, yeah, can't eat a lot. Just gut-wrenching, really.
20: Meanwhile, tough decisions lie ahead for MacArthur, who has 18 dogs.
21: Got a lot of dogs here that are too old to go into an adoption system, so I guess I've got virtually no option. I'm a super annuitant. I don't have a huge pocket loads of cash, so I suppose I will have to make the decision to do something with them, but that's down the track, and I'll face that when I have to.
20: On Victoria Avenue, there are mixed feelings about the Greyhound Club's plight.
22: Animals should be allowed to just be animals.
23: Once you start with greyhounds, do we look at horse racing?
24: I've never been to the dogs, and I don't think I'd bother.
25: I took the kids there, and unfortunately one of the dogs died on the corner.
26: We'd go there for functions and things, and they thought it was a lot of fun.
27: They ruined a good rugby park building that bloody stupid track.
26: I really couldn't care.
28: Sad to see it going. Well, it's a bit unfair, because they still race horses, don't they?
20: Hattrick Raceway's last ever circular track meeting is tomorrow night.
1: That story from Taranaki Whanganui reporter Robin Martin, 4 minutes away from five now. World football is on the brink of civil war over FIFA's proposal to sell stakes in the World Cup and other competitions that it organises. FIFA President Gianni Infantino has described the plan to seek outside investment as the democratisation of football worldwide. But the European Football Confederation has accused FIFA of using the sport to enrich themselves and their friends. Here's BBC Sports' Nesta McGregor.
29: It's been said moments like this unite a nation, while football itself can unite the world. Yet, just weeks after its conclusion, FIFA's plan to sell off stakes in its World Cup and other major tournaments has blindsided some of the game's biggest stakeholders.
30: It is a golden opportunity to turbocharge the development of the game globally. But again, it is just an offer, not an obligation, and we are having the fiduciary duty to do so, and we are here to discuss it with everyone.
29: UEFA, Europe's governing body, has scheduled an emergency meeting on Thursday amid widespread concerns. The Football Association say they were completely unaware of the plans. The Asian Football Confederation claimed they'd not been consulted and were disappointed. And CONCACAF, which governs football in North and Central America, added they were deeply concerned by the lack of due process.
31: If suddenly the big countries like Spain, France, England, Germany, Portugal, Holland were not going to go to the World Cup, then the next World Cup will be, I think, a financial disaster.
29: Spearheaded by FIFA President Gianni Infantino, eyebrows were raised further when it was revealed...
32: 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In a few moments' time, we open on 13690 kHz in the 22-metre band. Once again, retune now to 13690 kHz in the 22-metre band. We can also be heard online at rnzi.com.

0: RNZ News at 5 o'clock. Kia ora, good afternoon. I'm Karen McCarthy. Prime Minister Christopher Luxon has criticised Winston Peters for making inappropriate attention-seeking comments after the Foreign Minister told a Chinese-born New Zealand MP to go back to your own country. The New Zealand First Leader launched his attack in Parliament yesterday after being heckled by the Green MP, Lawrence Xu Nam. Mr Peters also suggested the Green MP did not understand democracy due to his home place. Mr Xu Nan was born in China, but moved to New Zealand as a child in 1994. Senior National Minister Simeon Brown, the MP for Pakuranga, says the Foreign Affairs Minister is behaving in the way he always has.
1: I think those comments are racist. I represent an electorate with a huge number of Chinese New Zealanders, and they'll be looking at it and saying that actually that's someone who doesn't represent me.
0: Labour's Deputy Leader Carmel Cipollone says the Prime Minister's response that the comments are inappropriate and attention-seeking is not enough.
2: The Foreign Affairs Minister could not continue in that role. Luxon should be dismissing him from that role. Those comments are so incredibly racist and offensive, and you cannot make those types of comments as a minister, as a cabinet minister, but particularly as the Minister for Foreign Affairs.
0: Carmel Cipollone says the comments are damaging to the relationship with New Zealand's biggest trade partner. A science teacher at a Wellington secondary school is defending a decision to have all assessments done in the classroom under supervision to limit the use of artificial intelligence. It comes as the Education Review Office found 40% of students had misused the technology for their schoolwork, though fewer than half that figure admitted to using it to cheat. St Patrick's College Head of Science Doug Walker told Checkpoint that some universities are also going back to having students in a hall completing an assessment in one time block and not having access to technology during that time.
3: That's one way of approaching the problem so that we're not dealing with reports where students are accessing them outside of class time, where there's maybe not that supervision to make sure that it is the student's work.
0: Doug Walker says students should not be relying on artificial intelligence. Health New Zealand says patient safety is not being compromised by people being treated in corridors at Christchurch Hospital's emergency department. Emergency specialist Dr. Dominic Fleischer says the ED's corridors are full and getting worse, with patients receiving substandard care. Health NZ spokesperson Hamish Brown says while the hospital is very busy, staff are providing excellent care. He says plans are in place to ensure patients left in corridors are there for the shortest possible time, and 20 beds have been added to assist with demand. The US military says it's carried out a new series of strikes on targets in Iran, describing them as a powerful response to recent attempted Iranian attacks on US forces based in the Middle East. Donald Trump earlier pledged a major escalation, promising Iran what he called a beating. The BBC's Tom Bailey reports.
4: US Central Command said dozens of Islamic Revolutionary Guard Corps targets had been hit early on Thursday. Iranian media reported that the islands of Keshem and Abadan were among the areas hit. Both are centres of the oil industry. Iran had earlier confirmed that it had targeted US assets in Jordan as well as ships in the Strait of Hormuz on Wednesday. The latest flare-up in exchanges began earlier this week, though negotiations to secure a longer-term truce are said to be continuing.
0: The Ministry for Regulation has recommended legalising plug-in solar and allowing accredited installers to sign off on an installation without an inspection. The Ministry says its recommendations will speed up processing times and lower costs for solar uptake. Here's political reporter Giles Dexter.
5: Plug-in solar is illegal in New Zealand, with the inverters currently banned due to concerns over electricity risks and starting house fires. But Minister for Regulation David Seymour says if the systems are good enough for Germany and the UK, they're good enough for New Zealand. The government is already looking at developing plug-in standards. The ministry says its 15 recommendations, which also include exempting some types of installations from needing a resource consent, could be in place within 18 months.
0: The government has signed a public-private partnership agreement with Northway Consortium to build the first section of the Northland Expressway between Warkworth and Tahana. Transport Minister Chris Bishop says the $3.7 billion project will include a 26-kilometre four-lane expressway, 15 bridges and two tunnels. Early construction works are expected to begin in the coming months. The expressway is expected to open in 2033. In sport, track cyclist Dally Wollaston is not shying away from her desire to bag some medals at the Commonwealth Games in Glasgow. The New Zealand track cycling team starts its campaign tonight. Wollaston made a spectacular Olympic debut in Paris in 2024, winning a silver and a bronze medal on the track. With injury forcing Wollaston out of the pinnacle event 4 years ago, she wants to make the most of her first Commonwealth Games.
6: Yeah, a couple of medals would be nice. Yeah, you almost don't want to say it out loud, don't want to jinx yourself, but that's definitely the goal. Yeah, and I wouldn't want to play down what we want to achieve here. I think we're coming here with a really, really strong and competitive team.
0: The Silver Ferns' win over Wales this morning at the Games was overshadowed by injuries to Catherine Hall and Georgia Heffernan. Hall, who has only just come back from a foot injury, had to leave the court in a wheelchair after what looked like a knee injury. Silver Ferns captain Karen Berger told Sky Sport they'll have to regroup quickly.
7: Yeah, hopefully it's not too bad, but when one goes down, the rest of us feel it really hard. So we'll just focus on what we need to do as a team, how we can support her, and hopefully it's not too bad news.
0: The Silver Ferns' final pool game is against Trinidad and Tobago early tomorrow. And Major League Soccer ticket sales and television ratings have surged following the 2026 Football World Cup, with the league's commissioner declaring the tournament provided the rocket fuel to grow the sport further in the US. That's news and sport.
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0: The short forecast from Met Service to midnight on Friday, Northland to Kapiti, including Bay of Plenty and the Central High Country. Isolated showers with rain developing overnight, possibly heavy, easing to showers in the morning. Thunderstorms are possible about coastal areas from Taranaki to Kapiti tomorrow. Gisborne and Hawke's Bay, cloudy periods, isolated showers tomorrow. Wellington and Wairarapa, also Marlborough and Nelson. Isolated showers, turning to rain for a time tonight or early in the morning, possibly heavy. Buller to Fiordland, periods of rain, heavy at times, possible squally thunderstorms, easing to a few showers tomorrow afternoon and evening. Canterbury, partly cloudy, with scattered rain inland today. Showers developing tomorrow afternoon, becoming frequent tomorrow evening. Otago and Southland, rain becoming persistent, possibly heavy in the morning, with snow to about 300 metres. Rain eases to showers tomorrow evening. Thunderstorms possible about Stewart Island tomorrow morning. And for the Chatham Islands, partly cloudy with showers tomorrow. It's 5:08.
8: Checkpoint with Melissa Chan Green.
13: No mai, hoki mai. Plans for intensive housing growth in Auckland and issues with wastewater overflows are driving the largest ever investment in water services for the city. Watercare today laid out a plan which sees its 10-year budget increase from $13.8 billion to $15.2 billion over 10 years. Last month, the water company said splitting from Auckland Council had allowed it to raise $1.5 billion to pay for fixing old infrastructure, upgrades and new projects. Households will also pay for it. The average household bill of $120 a month will go up by around $8 per month. Watercare says it's a balance between growth and fixing decades of underinvestment. CEO Jamie Sinclair joins me now. Good afternoon.
14: Good afternoon, Melissa. Thanks for having me on.
13: Thanks for being on. How urgent is it that this work is done?
14: It's very urgent. We're trying to address basically three challenges at the same time. As you mentioned, we've got significant underinvestment in the assets that we own, the 20,000 kilometres of pipe or so that we maintain at the moment. We also need to build resilience into our network as we're dealing with, you know, more extreme weather events and also increasing demand. And thirdly, you mentioned growth. Absolutely. We need to build new treatment capacity to cater for Auckland's growth, you know, not just now, but also for the next, 20, 30, 50 years.
13: I mentioned bills too, because the reality is people do want to know, okay, how does this hurt the pocket? So there's been a 7.2% increase to bills as of July. In future, what increases do you anticipate?
14: Look, when we're building these programs and the $15.2 billion that we announced today over 10 years, we're always mindful of where the funding streams are coming from and that we have an affordability lens. So you mentioned the debt separation from Auckland Council that has really enabled us to raise more debt responsibly, but will push out the recovery of the cost of that investment over the next few years, as opposed to lumping it all on today's customers. And similarly with growth, we're re-looking at how growth pays for growth. So those are important funding streams, but absolutely when we think about customers, we want to make sure we're balancing the need to do this urgent and essential work with affordability. So that is always a lens we look through.
13: So pushing out what needs to be paid back doesn't mean it's off the table, it just spreads it. So are you saying that there are at least 2-3 years of increases, or perhaps a decade as far as this plan goes?
14: Yeah, I don't want to get into the pricing at this stage. Melissa, really what I can commit to...
13: Have you modelled that though? You would have modelled...
14: We've modelled the funding that we require to deliver the $15.2 billion of capital investment, and we are comfortable that that results in an affordable pricing structure for customers. That's based on, again, the additional funding streams that we have available to us through the debt capital markets, and also making sure that the right growth development is covering the cost of that growth development. So, yeah, so it is a balance and a mix, but again, we are trying to address those historical underinvestment challenges, build for the future, and get the right balance between, future spreading the cost over for future generations and the cost that customers pay today.
13: Is a 7.2% increase on the conservative side of what we should expect going forward?
14: I don't really want to discuss pricing structures today. It's really about the investment that Auckland needs over the next 10 years is what we were really pleased to announce this morning to about 600 of our contractor, consultant, delivery partners. I think there's some real excitement around what that will do in terms of the economy. 4,000 jobs was the example that we gave last week when we launched the Central Interceptor, or completed the Central Interceptor project, the largest wastewater tunnel in New Zealand. That generated a large number of jobs. We can see many, many more projects and our 9 large programs delivering similar or greater levels of jobs. And
13: do you think that the people to fill those jobs are in New Zealand? Do we have the skills to fill them, or will we need to bring in other specialists overseas?
14: It's a great question, and I think that was on the topic of conversation in this morning's forum as well with our contractor and consultant partners. There was a sort of a concern that we want to make sure that we build that capacity and capability in the New Zealand market, but there's no doubt that for some of our larger, more complex projects, we will be looking to overseas partners, but at the same time we will be lifting New Zealand's capability. So the key is we want to get people back to New Zealand if they've gone overseas in recent years, and also supplementing where we need to with the specialist skills for some of the key programs that we've got planned.
13: People want to see something for their money, right? And water services is not usually that kind of thing. Is it going to mean that projects like the Newmarket Gully, I think of the poor people in areas like Hobson Bay and Judges Bay, where they see frequent overflows, and that that project initially promised for 2016, now due mid-2034, is this money going to bring those projects forward?
14: Yeah, that's the intention. What we're providing today was real clarity and certainty on the next few years of the programs that we have committed to. And we're not talking about having a plan that sits on the shelf for, 2 or 3 years. We've got procurement happening with some major programs and coming up in September end of this year and early next year. So the activity will be starting. You touch on Newmarket Gully, absolutely. That's part of our Waitemata Water Quality Improvement Program. It builds on the work of the Central Interceptor Project, and we have that locked into our 10-year program. So we know that's a high-profile project, and we're committed to getting that one done.
13: Thank you so much for your time. That is the CEO of Watercare, Jamie Sinclair. It is 14 minutes past five. Kia mau, tonu mai. You're listening to Checkpoint on RNZ National. 10,500 teens left school last year with no qualifications to their name. It's the third consecutive year that 15% of school leavers had no NCEA certificates or equivalent qualifications. The people who work with those young people say the figures are shocking. Here's our education correspondent, John Gerritsen.
15: Before COVID and the introduction of a tougher NCEA literacy and numeracy requirement, 10 or 11% of the teens who left school each year had no NCEA or equivalent qualification. But for the past 3 years, that figure has hit 15%, and at schools in the poorest neighbourhoods, more than a quarter of last year's leavers had nothing. The manager of the Whanganui Learning Centre, Jen McDonald, says it's noticed the increase and it feels like it's becoming the new normal.
16: We've heard many stories of ones that have just struggled with anxiety at school. The school environment hasn't suited them. Some of them come out of school with enough credits to be passing level one or level two, but they're missing those critical literacy and numeracy credits, so 10 literacy and 10 numeracy, the compulsory credits.
15: The main way teens get the literacy and numeracy credits is through online tests. But Ms. McDonald says a lot of students who come to the centre failed those simply because they don't cope with exams. She says leaving school or being kicked out without qualifications has a lasting effect on people's self-esteem and on their future opportunities.
16: Jobs are few and far between for people with zero qualifications. If they're wanting to get into an apprenticeship, they need to have at least level two. So again, you know, even if they've got aspirations to become a builder or whatever, they've got a lot of work to do before they can get to that level.
15: Jen McDonald says often the young people are very capable. They just haven't had the support they need to succeed. The Kākano Youth Arts Collective in West Auckland also works with young people who have left school with nothing. Its director, Mandy Patmore, says the teens it sees haven't coped with school or with alternative education.
17: And a lot of those young people, they just don't fit, so they're kind of being cast aside. And it doesn't look like, from our perspective, there's a whole lot of nets to catch them. It just seems like they go into an abyss and they're overlooked. And then they're expected to move into employment, but they've got no skills or support networks to make that happen.
15: The collective's youth support coordinator, Sarah Candler, says many schools are way too quick to kick teens out.
18: The number one thing is that it is way, way too easy for schools to exclude kids. You know, often the reasons for the kid losing their entire education is one mix-up, one fight in the playground, one incident of something going wrong, and they're a really at-risk kid already, and they go.
15: She says excluding students from school is disastrous because they're under huge pressure to get jobs and get on in life, but have none of the qualifications to help them get there. Meanwhile, the school leaver figures did have some good news. 78% of last year's leavers had at least NCEA Level 2 and 59% had Level 3, both improvements on the previous year.
13: That from our education correspondent John Gerritsen. It's 18 minutes past five. Well, solar installers are warning of a looming worker shortage if low-cost loans or subsidies are brought in without any support or training for the wider electrical industry. Many political parties have announced policies to boost rooftop solar uptake ahead of this year's election. Some installers have seen demand treble this year already and say the industry is already near capacity. Our climate change correspondent Kate Newton filed this report.
19: New Plymouth electrician Brad Lynch has run solar installation company Solar One for the last 7 years. When he first started out, it was just him and a van.
20: Last year we were 3 to 4 staff and we've scaled up to 7 staff this year and we're hiring again to keep up with demand.
19: He says demand ramped up further this year after the current Middle East conflict began.
20: Everyone wanted electric vehicles, gas prices went up and solar was the talk of the town. So we saw a 300% increase in inquiries sort of overnight with that war kicking off.
19: With most political parties endorsing either low-cost loans or subsidies for household solar, he's expecting demand to jump again after the election.
20: We're planning for about a 40 to 50% increase in work as these subsidies roll out. So we're looking to sort of scale to between 10 and 15 people over the next 12 months to make sure that we're set up for these schemes to roll out.
19: The Solar Energy Association of New Zealand says there are between 1,500 and 1,800 solar installers working in New Zealand. A quarter of those are electricians who must oversee every solar installation job. Spokesperson Gareth Williams says numbers will need to more than double to meet expected growth.
1: Master electricians already report that we're short of electricians in New Zealand, so this requirement will be on top of that. So that is definitely going to need apprenticeship schemes to bring on new skilled labour in that space.
19: He says it's not just electricians needed, but the mechanical installers, inspectors who sign off on jobs, and admin and business staff. Mr Williams says getting enough people is only the first step.
1: And then the second one, are they the right people? You know, are they following, you know, good work practices and, you know, doing good quality installs?
19: In a statement, Master Electricians said the focus for now should be on upskilling existing electricians. Since last year, they can get endorsed by completing a three-day course or provide evidence of significant experience. But Brad Lynch wants industry bodies to work together to introduce proper certification, similar to Australia.
20: Over in Australia, they have an accreditation process which varies, but basically you go there and you do a course, kind of describe it a bit like a boot camp, 6 weeks of heavy learning, and then you get your accreditation at the end of it.
19: Among the solar policies announced ahead of the election, Labor's committed to putting aside $4 million for workforce development. That includes apprenticeships, retraining and micro-credentials. Solar advocate Mike Casey from Rewiring Aotearoa says he'd like to see a fast-tracked pathway for people who are already qualified in other trades.
21: What's going on for the 40-year-old gas fitter that's going to need to be retrained? Right now, they have to do a three-year apprenticeship on apprenticeship wages in order to become an electrician.
19: The Energy Efficiency and Conservation Authority is currently consulting on an industry-led solar installer accreditation program. It recently launched an approved solar products list and says it's working on guidance for homeowners.
13: Kate Newton with that report. 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
0: The government has signed off on New Zealand's biggest ever public-private partnership to build the first section of the $3.6 billion Northland Expressway between Warkworth and Tahana. The Crown and the Northway Consortium will design, build, finance, maintain and operate the 26-kilometre four-lane route, with early construction expected to start in the coming months. Health New Zealand says treating people in corridors at Christchurch Hospital's emergency department is not compromising patient safety. Emergency specialist Dr. Dominic Fleischer says the ED's corridors are full and getting worse. Health NZ says staff are providing excellent care and 20 beds have been added this winter. Ukraine says a Russian missile and drone strike across the country has killed 8 people, including 2 girls aged 5 and 12. The attacks came after President Zelensky met US President Donald Trump in Washington, D.C. this week to seek a license to produce Patriot interceptor missiles. The head of science at Wellington St Patrick's College says putting all assessments in the classroom under supervision is one way to limit the misuse of artificial intelligence. The Education Review Office found 40% of students had used the technology for their schoolwork. Doug Walker told Checkpoint some universities are also going back to having student assessments in a hall without access to technology. And a specialised police unit has arrested 6 people so far in a crackdown on drug dealing in Wairoa. 4 men and 2 women, aged between 19 and 44, face charges, including drug dealing, firearms and dishonesty. Those are the headlines. A quick look at the short forecast from Met Service. Northland to Kapiti, including Bay of Plenty and the Central High Country. Isolated showers, rain developing overnight may be heavy. Gisborne.

0: Bella.
1: Hi Mel. In Auckland, if you're leaving the city centre, it's about 44 minutes to Silverdale on the northern, to Te Atatū 36 minutes, and heading south to Manurewa about 50 minutes on the road. In Wellington, leaving the CBD, it's 47 minutes to Upper Hutt, while to Porirua, 20 minutes drive. And in Christchurch, it's the regular heavy spots. There's quite a bit of traffic at the moment on Deans Ave, heading from Ricton Road to Fendleton Road. So take care if you're heading that way. Any other news, text us on 2101.
0: Thanks so much, Twila. We'll see you later for another update. Meanwhile, the National Party has labelled Winston Peters attention-seeking and labelled his comments racist after he told a Chinese-born New Zealand MP in Parliament yesterday following an interjection from Green MP Lawrence Sunan.
2: Yeah, I know this came here 5 minutes ago. Go back to your own country. That's where they lie like a flatfish. But they don't lie like here, all right? Come, this is called a democracy. This is called a democracy, unlike what you're used to. So go back to where you come from, you loudmouth, and maybe you'll learn something about this policy of New Zealand in time before you go streaming out here in 3 months' time.
0: Lawrence Sunan moved to New Zealand as a child more than three decades ago. Political reporter Russell Palmer joins us now. Well, Russell, a lot of reaction today. What has National had to say?
3: I have the statement from the Prime Minister, Christopher Luxon, here, although he made the statement as National leader. He says, Winston Peters has a long track record of inappropriate attention-seeking comments designed to get the media and other politicians to talk about him instead of the issues Kiwis are facing, and this is another example of that. To our Chinese Kiwi community, National and I back you, and to every New Zealander who wants representatives focused on the issues that matter to you rather than attention-seeking for cheap headlines, party vote National. And Luxon's campaign chair, Simeon Brown, who is also the MP for Pakuranga, which has a high proportion of Chinese New Zealanders, labelled the comments racist. Now, Christopher Luxon was not in Parliament today. His Deputy Prime Minister David Seymour answered questions on his behalf, and he was asked if he accepts that the comments were racist. We have his response here.
4: Mr. Speaker, on behalf of the Prime Minister, I'm responsible for the conduct of my ministers. However, those comments were made by a party leader in a general debate.
3: So David Seymour there basically saying that Winston Peters was not wearing the hat of the foreign minister. He was wearing the hat of the New Zealand First leader, which is slightly different from his comments to reporters earlier, where he also told reporters that it's attention seeking behaviour and he doesn't want to draw attention to it.
0: What about Winston Peters? Is he backing down?
3: Well, if anything, he's doubling down. So he told reporters yesterday that he did think it was respectful to say Lawrence Sunan should go back to where he came from, just before calling Lawrence Sunan an arrogant twit. Winston Peters is standing by his comments. He's posted on social media saying that the backlash against the comments is just pearl clutching and faux outrage. And then in Parliament today, he went further, saying that he's defending New Zealand's democracy and he's proud of it. And his deputy, Shane Jones, says Lawrence Sunan should know his place and it's not proper for him to provoke and insult his leader.
0: OK, well, looking at other reaction now then, what is the opposition saying?
3: Labour's saying this is not good enough and Christopher Luxon should dismiss him as the foreign minister. We have a clip here as well of Labour's deputy, Carmel Cipollone, who was responding.
5: The Foreign Affairs Minister could not continue in that role. Luxon should be dismissing him from that role. Those comments are so incredibly racist and offensive, and you cannot make those types of comments as a minister, as a cabinet minister, but particularly as the Minister for Foreign Affairs.
3: And sticking with the opposition, Lawrence Sunan from the Greens himself, he says Luxon's comments are absolutely not holding his foreign minister accountable. And his Green colleague, Tamitha Paul, says he has no control of his own cabinet.
0: Yeah, so a lot of outrage to the comments. What was Lawrence Sunan saying that drew the comments?
3: Well, Winston Peters was in the House yesterday giving a speech on COVID-19 during the general debate. He'd just been telling reporters that he thinks the other parties are guilty of a cover-up and was talking about what Labour MPs knew. And Lawrence Yunnan basically shouted across the debating chamber asking if Winston Peters is vaccinated. So that's what prompted his outburst. Now, Lawrence Yunnan, he moved from China in 1994. So, I mean, he was a child at the time, not even in the double digits in age. On the face of it, it does seem those comments are pretty racist. It's not the kind of comments that most New Zealanders would probably let slide, particularly in a professional setting like Parliament. But on the other hand, just playing the devil's advocate here, China just doesn't seem too outwardly fussed about it. The ambassador, Wang Xiaolong, made a comment saying that on social media saying that we have absolutely no interest in being dragged into the domestic politics of other countries. Suffice it to say, sometimes a statement says more about the person that makes it than anything or anybody else.
0: So what does happen in this situation and what happens next?
3: That's anyone's guess, really. A bit of heckling is pretty common in Parliament. The Speaker made a ruling today saying that it was a place of robust debate and, you know, comments being shouted across the House aren't always picked up by the microphones. So it was a bit of back and forth and the Speaker kind of has to make a decision about whether it's worth holding up everyone's time. He said he appreciates the concerns, but he can see on reflection they're inappropriate, but the two members were both making comments that were offensive, potentially, and the House should not be interrupted. But that does not mean he approves of things like this. Lawrence Yunnan says he's not heard from Winston Peters, but the Greens are considering making a complaint to the Speaker, so it could be sent to the Privileges Committee. In terms of the politics of the situation, I mean, looking at the track record that Christopher Luxon has in, you know, criticising Winston Peters, it's unlikely that he will do what the opposition is suggesting and actually remove him from cabinet or remove him as a minister. But it does come shortly after he made a stand on Stuart Nash, who had made some sexist comments.
0: Mm.
3: So, you know, there's some comparisons for people to draw there.
0: Yeah, well, we will keep a watch of this. And thank you very much for the update so far. That is political reporter Russell Palmer joining us. It is 29 minutes away from six. And to sport we go now. Auckland FC are entering a new era of their A-League existence with an experienced Portuguese coach leading the way. Pedro Moreira landed in Auckland yesterday and was sharing his coaching vision for the upcoming season today. For more on this, we are joined by sports reporter Felicity Reid. Hi, Felicity. So what does the new coach have to say?
6: Well, as the second coach in charge of Auckland, there was an effort today to really tap into some of that history and make sure that he was acknowledging what had gone before him. He was speaking to us today before he'd actually met the players. That's not happening until tomorrow. So he did have a few messages for the players thrown in there as well, some things he kind of wants to share with them. But he's stepping into some pretty big shoes. Replacement for Steve Corriker, who won silverware in both seasons that he was here in Auckland. But he does arrive with some pretty good coaching experience in leagues in Uzbekistan, Portugal, Italy and Ukraine. And by all accounts, the Auckland FC coaching appointments panel gave him a bit of a, put him through the ringer, as to say, with some questions that he said that he'd never been asked before. Moreira was last in a head coach role more than a year ago. He says he was looking for a project that was the right fit. And he says he's pleased to be the chosen one for Auckland. When we were grilling him about why he was here, it showed he'd schooled himself up on what to expect in Auckland.
7: It's not by mistake that they score so many goals after the 90s, okay? There's something there that it's some passion, it's some ambition that they share all together. It comes from the kitman until the board. I saw something like that. And then for me, I'm an ambition coach also. I want to achieve something important in my future. I had an amazing past, but past don't give me future, so it's only the hard work now like that could be possible to improve, and such a new challenge like Auckland could be very interesting for me. When you choose a new coach, there's something, the ideas will change. Also, the understanding of the championship could change also, of course. But I hope that that new ideas improve also the ambition of the people around me.
6: Those around include new coaching staff with Luke Kessley as an assistant. He was the man in charge when Auckland played Tottenham over the weekend.
0: Yeah, it's not an easy job to step into, is it? Because a bit of expectation when the silverware is already in the cupboard, I think.
6: Exactly.
0: Let's talk about what we can expect at tonight's Commonwealth Games. The action is in the velodrome, is it?
6: Yeah, track cycling is another sport that New Zealand should see medals in. Tonight, team pursuit and team sprinting qualifying starts. Seven riders are returning from the successful 2022 Birmingham Games, including Elise Andrews, who won three gold and a silver there. Since then, she's also got Olympic gold 2 years ago on the track. So Andrews says her approach is to simply compete at her full potential.
8: As any race, I just want to get on the track and I want to do absolutely the best that I can with what I have, but it is about controlling what I can control and the performance that I can put down on the track. So we all dream of bringing home the medals, and if I can put myself in that position, then I'll be stoked.
6: Ellie Williston is also someone to keep an eye on. Throughout the year, she switches between road and track cycling. No road cycling at these games, but she'll be on the track getting her first chance to compete at a Commonwealth Games. Last time round, she got injured just before the games.
0: Yes, that's right.
6: I guess if we look at it as well, just quickly, the history at the Sir Chris Hoy Velodrome, that's anything to go by. In 2014, the last Commonwealth Games there, New Zealand won 11 medals at that venue.
0: Wow, talking about expectation. Hey, no pressure. Thank you so much. That is sports reporter Felicity Reid. It is 25 minutes away from 6. Kia ora, tonu mai. You're listening to Checkpoint on RNZ National. Thanks for your company. Let's head to Nona Peltier with your business news now. And this is an interesting one, Nona. The Financial Markets Authority Chief Executive, Samantha Barris, has taken leave amid a review of cultural concerns. What more do we know since this was announced?
9: Yeah, so, well, it's a bit discouraging for people who count on the Financial Markets Authority to do their job well. I mean, we've had a number of redundancies and layoffs over the last year or so. She came into the job early in 2024, really. She came in, I guess, late 2023, as a matter of fact, but she was expected to stay, what, till the end of this year. So now she's stepped down. We don't know whether she's going to come back to the role, but there's an interim chief executive who's been appointed. And it's against a backdrop of quite a lot of negative reporting around the conduct of the FMA in terms of how the participants thought. And so in 2024, remembering, of course, that this was later in 2024, so she'd been in the job for a while, they got a mixed report card from investment market participants. And they basically said that that the rating, for example, that they'd given them in 2020 was 71%, you know, very good. And in 2023, 61%. And of course, in comparison, what, 56% said they believe the quality of service they received was very good or excellent, compared with that 67% the year earlier.
0: Yeah, not a good trend.
9: Not really. And then there was this other piece that came through about the same time, which was that they were going to change the culture in the FMA and they were going to move away from this tick boxing thing, and that the government was going to give them a whole lot more responsibilities, which of course they did, but they were going to need more resources. Well, did they get them? Maybe not. So to what extent she was fighting an uphill battle, it could be that instead of just maybe, it wasn't just maybe the culture, there was a whole lot of things going on as well. And certainly we noticed it as reporters, you know, just the interactions we've had with the FMA over the last year has been a little bit more difficult. Although every time I've ever talked to the chief executive, she's been very forthcoming. And, you know, just yesterday we did a report about her talking about things that they were working on and their future and their advice. And then we had that whole piece about her concern about mortgage fraud and so on. So it's not that they were out of touch with the needs, but for some reason, the Shareholders Association, for example, said that they'd been hearing as well about cultural issues within the FMA. So we know that there was issues. There was, for example, the chair was stepped down after an investigation. There was one of their workers who, you know, said that she had been caught up in some, you know, nasty gossip, et cetera, et cetera,
0: right,
9: et cetera.
0: I guess
9: so
0: this will come out in the review.
9: I think what's going to happen is, you know, they're going to get to the bottom of it, what the source was. It's hard to say, but I think she walked into a difficult environment to begin with.
0: Are you able to give us just a quick rundown on the sales for small businesses zero survey?
9: Yes, I've got something really, I'll just go over it quickly because we know, but we always like to hear good news, right? And it looks like the latest Zero Small Business Insight survey shows there's been a big jump in small business sales in nearly 4 years, although that doesn't actually equal wage growth for people working in small businesses. So overall, it's a bit of a mixed report card. And I just wanted to touch on the markets just briefly, but, you know, there's been a lot of upset again in markets. Let's not mention the war, but we know it's out there. So look, the NZX Top 50, it closed down today 214 points. I'm afraid we're a long way from the record at this point. That was a 1.5% drop. Yes, 1.5% to 13,763. And the ASX was down 1%. The New Zealand dollar, though, it wasn't too bad. I mean, 58.1 US cents, 83.5 Australian, 43.5 British pence, and 50.7 euro cents. The big issue, though, was on oil. So overnight, it surged about 7%. And on the day, it was down 0.5%, but it was still 90 US dollars a barrel. And gold as well, down 0.5% to 4,045. And part of all of this is because the US Federal Reserve came back and talked about interest rates. And there seems to be more upside risk than not. And that isn't what the market wanted to hear.
0: Okay, and they've reacted. Thank you very much, Nona Peltier, with your business news. It's 20 minutes from 6. You're with Checkpoint on RNZ National. Kia ora e te iwi, ho mai o whakaaro. Don't forget you can text us on 2101. Always love to hear your thoughts. And if you prefer email, it's checkpoint@rnz.co.nz.
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11: An ethnic community leader says Foreign Minister Winston Peters telling Chinese-born Green MP Lawrence Xunan to go back to your own country is sad and upsetting. Vishal Rishi, chief executive at the Asian Network Incorporated, says other politicians have made similar remarks in the last few months and it's worrying that such remarks are becoming normalised. Mr Peters says he's defending New Zealand's democracy. The Ministry for Regulation says its recommendations on solar power for homes and businesses could be in place within 18 months. The ministry says plug-in solar power systems, currently banned in New Zealand but legal elsewhere, should be approved, and accredited solar installers should be able to sign off on an installation without an inspection. Authorities in Japan say the death toll after a powerful earthquake hit the country's southwest has risen to 28. Rescuers are still working to find survivors after the magnitude 6.8 earthquake hit Kumamoto Prefecture on Kyushu Island on Tuesday. Thousands of displaced residents are staying in evacuation centres. Temperatures could reach 39 degrees Celsius in the coming days, and officials are urging survivors and rescuers to take precautions against heatstroke. Australia is taking the Telegram social media platform to court over its alleged failure to remove pro-terror material, including video of the Christchurch shootings. The country's e-safety commissioner says Telegram faces a fine of up to $54 million. And a new edition of the Beatles' 1965 album Rubber Soul will be released in October, featuring previously unreleased session recordings and home demos. The album has been newly mixed by Giles Martin, who's the son of the Beatles' original producer, Sir George Martin. Those are the headlines. A quick look at the short forecast from Met Service. Northland to Kapiti, including Bay of Plenty and the Central High Country. Isolated showers, rain developing overnight, may be heavy. Gisborne and Hawke's Bay, cloudy with isolated showers. Wellington and Wairarapa, also Marlborough and Nelson. Isolated showers turning to rain for a time overnight. Buller to Fiordland, rain heavy at times with possible squally thunderstorms. Canterbury, partly cloudy with scattered rain inland today, more showers tomorrow. Otago and Southland, rain becoming persistent and possibly heavy in the morning, snow to about 300 metres, and the Chatham Islands cloudy with showers tomorrow. It's 17 to 6.
0: Thanks very much, Karen. And we are joined now by Tuila Fuatai. And how is it looking out there for people on their way home, Tuila?
1: Well, on Auckland's motorways leaving the city centre, it's a 41-minute run to Silverdale at the moment, to Te Atatū, 34 minutes, and heading south to Manurewa, about 50 minutes on the road. In Wellington, leaving the CBD, it's an even 50 minutes to Upper Hutt, while to Porirua, it's 21 minutes. And in Christchurch, Riccarton Road is heavy from Matipo Road to Deans Ave. It's also slow on State Highway 76 heading east from Addington. Any other traffic news, let us know by text on 2101.
0: A slow drive home. Thanks so much, Tuila. It is 16 away from 6 now, your checkpoint on RNZ National. The New Zealand Blood Service says the capital's new blood bank, officially opened by the Health Minister today, couldn't come soon enough. The facility at the Wellington Regional Health Hospital plays a critical role in delivering life-saving donor blood to patients and replaces a decrepit laboratory at risk of losing its accreditation. Reporter Mary Argue was given a tour of the new state-of-the-art lab.
12: That right there is the sound of a request. Someone on Wellington Hospital's surrounding wards needs blood. The staff at the brand new blood bank grab it, and soon enough a bag containing bright red fluid zips through the hospital's pneumatic tubes. It's just one of many tasks they carry out 24/7, except now it's in a state-of-the-art facility. A triumph of perseverance, it seems, by one man in particular.
13: I'm Dan Giles, I'm the team leader of Wellington Blood Bank, so I'm responsible for the space and the team that provides blood to Wellington Hospital, private hospitals nearby, through to Porirua.
12: The new space, which opened officially today, is a game changer.
13: It means everything. We now have space to do the job that we should have been doing all along, implement proper laboratory practices, wear gowns where we should, PPE where required, rather than tea breaks on our knees in the corner.
12: Is that actually what it was like?
13: Yes.
12: Dan Giles says despite those conditions, they maintained a safe service, which he says is critical to patient care. It begins with people donating blood, which, after being screened for disease,
13: arrives through our door, we store it in our fridges, and we have it ready to issue out to our patients. The patients, we get samples from them so that we can test their blood group and find the compatible blood.
12: In total, about 40,000 tests a year. Not every test leads to a blood transfusion, the majority of which, Dan says, goes to cancer patients. Patients like Mel Homer.
14: I've just gone through cancer treatment over the last year for acute myeloid leukemia, which is blood cancer.
12: She says the scorched earth treatment for it was brutal and left her with no immunity. Her platelets, the clotting agent in blood, tanked.
14: If I cut myself, I would just keep bleeding. And they were really worried about getting bleeds in your brain or bleeds behind your eyes.
12: She says two donors in particular were found to be a good match. So when she needed a transfusion, they were called on to donate.
14: It was life-saving, without all the blood that people donate, which every time I used it, which was multiple times, it just made me think I'm so grateful.
12: Platelets, like the ones she received, are now stored in a brand new cabinet at Wellington's blood bank. The bags of yellowish liquid are kept at room temperature and in constant motion. In contrast, the freezer next to it stores plasma at minus 35 degrees, so needs to be thawed in a special bath of warm water that jiggles.
13: Most common use for this sort of thing is for bleeding patients, theatre or trauma patients. In a bleeding patient, they need it quickly. It takes us 15 minutes to thaw, so we've got some pre-thawed ahead of time.
12: And in hospital, those types of emergencies can happen anywhere at any time.
15: It was all kind of bells and whistles from there. I had lost about just over 2 litres at once.
12: That's Megan Piercy, who suffered a massive bleed after giving birth to her son 2 years ago. She says the emergency blood transfusions she received was crucial. NZ Blood Service Chief Executive Sam Cliff says people like Megan Piercy, at the patient end, won't notice the difference between Wellington's new blood bank and its 50-year-old predecessor. She says they'll keep going, as they've always done. But with the new facility 3 times the size, they have room to meet demand well into the future and have a cup of tea.
0: Reporter Mary Argue with that story on the new blood bank facility at Wellington Regional Hospital. 12 minutes away from six now. Let's head over the Tasman because Australia has opened a new front in its ongoing campaign to get tech giants to toe the line on stricter regulation of social media, with legal action launched against the messaging app Telegram for not doing more to remove terror content. Our correspondent Nick Grimm joins us now with more. So Nick, what is this case all about?
16: G'day, Melissa. Yeah, legal proceedings have been launched today in the federal court. Now, they're alleging that Telegram left videos of mass shootings and executions available to be viewed online for weeks after they'd been flagged by relevant authorities. Now, for those who aren't familiar with Telegram, it's a popular Russian messaging app with more than 1 billion users worldwide. That makes it the world's fourth most popular platform of that kind. It's also become notorious, though, for hosting extreme content, and Australia is taking a lead in demonstrating to Telegram and its users that won't be tolerated any longer. This case is being brought by Australia's eSafety Commissioner, which is accusing Telegram of failing to comply with its obligations under Australian law. Our eSafety Commissioner, Julie Inman-Grant, spoke to media today and said a year-long investigation of Telegram found it had hosted content linked to recent extremist events. Let's have a listen.
17: This case concerns content linked to some of the most notorious acts of known extremist violence in recent history, including depicting the Christchurch and Buffalo attacks, as well as ISIS beheadings and executions, and other horrific material used for propaganda and for radicalization.
18: They allow some of the most extreme content available anywhere online. The material itself can range from extremely misogynistic material right through to promotion of violence. So we're talking here about a encrypted messaging app that its advocates would say promotes free speech, but anyone who works in security or is concerned with extremism would be able to tell you, is a pretty abhorrent place.
16: Yeah, Melissa, that's Dr. Josh Roos. He's Associate Professor of Politics at Deakin University over here, a leading expert on extremism. Now, if the case goes against Telegram, the federal court could fine the company more than $65 million for each individual breach of Australia's Online Safety Act. However, in the past, the eSafety Commissioner has had mixed success with persuading the social media giants to cooperate with enforcement action. So if, in the event, the federal court fines against Telegram and it fails to pay a fine that is set by the court, the eSafety Commissioner says she could then apply to the court to have the platform shut down in Australia.
0: Well, that'll be interesting, watched with interest here, as it will around the world, I'm sure. Nick, in other news, and this is believed to have been a world first, an Australian drone operator has filmed footage of a humpback whale giving birth. What a moment.
16: Yeah, quite remarkable. This has created quite a bit of excitement in the world of marine conservation. The drone pilot who captured the big event is a bloke called Alex Forrest. Now, he's a volunteer for an organisation known as the Organisation for the Rescue and Research of Cetaceans in Australia, or ORCA for short. Now, Alex was using his aircraft and its camera to check out a pod of humpbacks just off the coast of northern New South Wales this week, about 700 metres offshore from a nice spot called Kingscliff. He noticed one of the whales that he was watching in that pod wasn't quite keeping up with the rest of the group, so he decided to take a closer look. Let's hear Alex now describing how he came to capture the big moment.
19: She was going unusually slow. My initial thought was, oh, maybe she's just sleeping, that's why she's going so slow. But all of a sudden, just that red just spurted out, and suddenly there was this plumage. I was like, is there an interaction with a predator I haven't realised? It's just happened, but indeed, she was a calf rocketed straight out. Just this white, pale oval. I had no idea what it was, could not tell.
20: Wow. Wow, wow. This is one of the most amazing things I've seen from a drone. People watch humpback whales every single year. They're the world's most watched whale. And yet, this is the first time a mum has been observed via drone giving birth. This is a magical moment of an animal that could live up to 80 plus years.
16: Macquarie University marine scientist Vanessa Perotta speaking there, Melissa. And the footage of the calf being born will now be peer-reviewed as a new and important contribution to whale conservation. No doubt it will become a valuable resource for scientific research and our understanding of those giants of the ocean.
0: God, how lucky just to be there in that moment, the luck of being there in the right place at the right time. While we're on the subject of marine conservation too, and conversation, I guess, you have an update for us on everyone's favourite elephant seal, Neil.
16: Yeah, another giant of the ocean is Neil. He might be gone after moving on from his regular haunts on the Tasmanian coastline, as is his usual habit. But Neil is continuing to occupy the minds of people in that state and beyond. He did, of course, go viral around the world and became a social media sensation. But the one-ton elephant seal has also caused a deal of disruption during his visits, given his propensity for causing property damage, blocking access to people's homes and vehicles, and generally just getting in everyone's way. So we've now gained a bit of an insight into how large a bill he's been running up during his visits. And at the moment, his tab is sitting at close to $100,000 for general repairs and other damage, along with the cost of government and wildlife workers who've had the job of trying to ensure the safety of both Neil and those in his general vicinity. Now, the total bill for his most recent visit is still being tallied up as authorities wait to be invoiced for property damage and so on. But Melissa, I hope some money can be found in the budget for extra measures ahead of his coming visits. Once fully grown, Neil expected to weigh at around three times his current weight, a hefty 3 tonnes when he's fully grown. So I reckon the damage bill is also set to grow as well.
0: It will increase, yeah. He's high maintenance, isn't he, Neil? But there's not much they can do about it, really. And a lovely visitor for many. Thank you so much.
16: Friends, but one you wouldn't be without.
0: Exactly. We've all got them. No names, not naming any names. That's our correspondent in Australia, Nick Grimm. Thanks so much for being with us. It is 5 minutes away from six. Kia mo, tonu mai. You're listening to Checkpoint on RNZ National. Stonehenge in Britain is one of the world's most famous prehistoric sites and is popular with tourists. The giant standing stones arranged in a circle date back nearly 5,000 years. But there are so many visitors that it's often hard to get a sense of the majesty of the place because of the crowds. But now the organisation that runs Stonehenge English Heritage is giving a few visitors the rare opportunity to win private access to the site in southern England. The BBC's David Salito reports.
2: For those who want to experience Stonehenge at moments such as the summer solstice, it can be a crowded and noisy experience. Occasionally, special guests, such as here.
21: How cool is this, though, really?
22: Amazing.
2: President Obama has been given a chance to experience the stones without the crowds, albeit with the camera clips of the accompanying press. But now, that opportunity will be open to one lucky visitor every day over August, as the head of Stonehenge, Georgia Butters, explains.
23: Anyone who books a ticket in August, you will then be entered into a prize draw, and we will draw one booking every day, and we'll let people know at least 24 hours before. So you'll be able to come into the stones from 9 o'clock in the morning, and that's a point in the morning when there's no one else around.
2: So what will they experience? Stonehenge has its own special acoustic. This is what it sounds like in the early hours with a little wind blowing through the stones. On a still, sunny August day, there'll be a chance to reflect alone on a site that's older than the pyramids, with probably the sound of a few sheep and the distant rumble of the traffic on the A303.
0: The BBC's David Salito reports, yeah, the traffic there. Wallace Chapman has just joined me in the studio. Have you ever been to Stonehenge, Wallace?
24: I have always wanted to go. It's on my bucket list. I have heard...
0: It's disappointing.
24: From Reese Owen.
0: Yeah.
24: Don't go.
0: I'm with her.
24: Really?
0: Well, it's just the fact that it's behind this wire fence. And you can stand at the wire fence and look at it or pay to go behind the wire fence and still hear the traffic. But, I mean, it's Stonehenge. But
24: if you close your eyes, can you sense the Druids, Melissa?
0: If you close your eyes, you can smell the waft of petrol.
24: Right, I see.
0: But it's still Stonehenge, yeah. What's coming up on the panel
24: all
0: tonight?
24: All right, on the panel tonight, look, go back to your own country. We take the temperature of this with our panel. This is Winston Peters. Should he remain Foreign Affairs Minister on that? So we talk about that. We talk about these major changes to annual and sick leave that have just become law. We've got a payroll expert. So any question, text us 2101. Also, the question of the day there, Melissa, is what was your one go-to cookbook? You know, the one with the pages stuck together with scone mix. So I said mine. Think about this. It's the deep 90s. Tori Amos is on the stereo. You've got some cheap wine. You're in your student flat. And it was the Enchanted Broccoli Forest.
0: Wow. Now that's painting a picture.
24: Yeah, it was the vegetarian cookbook of the 90s. So what was your one cookbook?
0: Well, mine's a little bit related, but it's not actually a cookbook. It was probably just one of those things you get from the supermarket. When my parents gave up on me as a teenager and said, we're not cooking for you anymore. So it was kind of like 10 ways with a baked potato. It was potato and melted butter, potato and cheese.
24: I know it.
0: And then it was potato, melted butter and cheese.
24: Great book. Don't diss it. Very simple.
0: And how to do it in the microwave when you're 15. Got a lot of use back then. Okay, well, that's coming up on the panel tonight. Ka kite anō, we will see you tomorrow. Thanks very much for joining us on Checkpoint.

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1: Service with Ansoi in Nairobi and Rob Young in London.
2: Coming up, we'll hear from our correspondent who's been travelling by train across Iran, managing to hear the voices of many ordinary Iranians, often clandestinely, on life under the regime and on America.
3: In my opinion, America has sort of lost the war. It's lost its way. This campaign became about oil and the Strait of Hormuz, and we want to save the Strait. It's all about money. The people mean nothing.
1: The United States launches another night of strikes against Iran after President Trump threatened an escalation of the conflict.
2: And President Trump has hardened his tone on artificial intelligence, saying that his administration is looking at ways to set controls. So we'll be asking how, indeed if, the technology can be regulated. That's all after a bulletin of the latest news.
0: BBC News with Danielle Yawovietska. The US military says it's completed a heavy wave of strikes against Iran. It follows President Trump's pledge to hit the country hard in response to an Iranian missile attack on an American base in Jordan. Here's our reporter Tom Bailey.
4: US Central Command said dozens of Islamic Revolutionary Guard Corps targets had been hit early on Thursday, including command centres, missile and drone facilities and maritime capabilities. Iranian media reported that the islands of Keshem and Abadan were among the areas hit. Both are centres of the oil industry. Iran had earlier confirmed that it had targeted US assets in Jordan as well as ships in the Strait of Hormuz on Wednesday. The latest flare-up in exchanges began earlier this week following a brief lull, though negotiations to secure a longer-term truce are said to be continuing.
0: Cities across Ukraine have come under Russian attack hours after President Volodymyr Zelensky warned that Moscow would be targeting his country. One person has been killed in the capital, Kyiv. Six more, including two children, are reported to have died in the Dnipropetrovsk region when their house took a direct hit. Ali McConnell has the latest.
5: The onslaught of ballistic missiles and drones lasted for hours. Explosions were first reported in Kyiv. Several fires broke out and the authorities urged people to remain in shelters. As the night went on, waves of cruise missiles and drones were reported heading for targets across the country, first to the central cities of Dnipro and Kryvyi Rih, but soon as far west as Lviv, where two apartment buildings have been damaged. The authorities there say many people have been injured and several are trapped under the rubble.
0: Reports from Russia indicate that Ukraine has continued its drone attacks on facilities belonging to the Wildberries retail group. The governor of Russia's Pienza region said a fire had broken out at a warehouse and 200 employees had been evacuated. Wildberries also confirmed another of its hubs further east in Udmurtia was set ablaze in another drone attack. Officials in Japan say the number of people now known to have died after the earthquake in the south has risen to 30. As rescuers continue to search for survivors, the authorities have shared images of the inside of the partially collapsed shopping centre in Kashima town. Jake Kwon reports.
6: In a video taken shortly after the earthquake, the front wall of the shopping centre explodes, throwing dust and debris over the car park. The mall's operator, Aeon, said there were around 3,000 customers inside when the quake struck, but they were evacuated before the suspected gas explosion. All of those killed at the site were employees at the center. The government said it wants to protect people from the heat, with temperatures expected to rise to 39 degrees Celsius. Nearly 20,000 homes are without power, and many state-designated shelters lack air conditioning.
0: World News from the BBC. The South Korean tech giant Samsung has announced a huge jump in second quarter profits, driven by surging demand for its memory chips for use in the artificial intelligence sector. Net profit for the April to June period was up almost 1,300% from the same period last year. The US State Department is to immediately release $600 million in funding for the Global Vaccines Alliance, Gavi. The money had been held up by the Health Secretary Robert F. Kennedy Jr., a longtime vaccine skeptic. Gavi said the lives of a million children were being put at risk. A new scientific study has found evidence that suggests limiting the intake of sugar for children up to the age of two may help in protecting their brains decades later. It analysed the impact of the end of sugar rationing in Britain following the Second World War. The results suggest those who were toddlers during the period when sugar consumption was tightly controlled had a 23% lower risk of dementia. A signed Argentina football shirt worn by Lionel Messi at the World Cup has been sold at auction for $66,000. It was one of several World Cup items, also including balls, that were snapped up in a sale to raise money for FIFA's Global Citizen charity. Jason Kay reports.
7: Under the title One Goal, FIFA has sold nearly 30 items of memorabilia from this summer's World Cup. A ball from the opening match between Mexico and South Africa raised $7,700, or nearly £6,000. A ball that was used for 6.5 minutes of the final between Spain and Argentina was one of the biggest draws, going for $110,000, or more than £82,000, equating to about £12,500 per minute on the pitch.
0: BBC News.
2: Thank you for that bulletin of news. Hello, you're with Newsday from the BBC World Service with Anne Soy in Nairobi and Rob Young in London. This half hour, a rare train trip inside for a BBC reporter. We're going to speak to our correspondent who travelled around the country by train and met Iranians who told her their thoughts on what is happening at the moment and how they see their future.
1: Also this half, we how to deal with AI. President Trump has said that we're looking at AI, we're looking at controls, and we're also making sure that we lead. It marks a change of tone for his administration, which has taken a more hands-off approach to technology. So what do you think should be done? Send us your thoughts on this or anything else that you hear on the program. Our text and WhatsApp number is +447786205085.
2: The United States says it has carried out heavy strikes on Iran in response to attacks by Tehran against American assets in Jordan and ships in the Strait of Hormuz. Iran has confirmed two areas linked to its oil sector have been struck on the island of Keshem and Abidan. Fighting between the US and Iran resumed this month after a fragile deal between Washington and Tehran, which was reached in June, collapsed over the fate of the Strait of Hormuz, the world's most critical waterway.
1: Well, the BBC has travelled the length of Iran on train, capturing a country at a pivotal moment in its history. From north to south, crossing thousands of miles off the country's crucial economic backbone, the train has people from every corner of Iranian society, each with their own story. The BBC senior international investigations correspondent Nawal Al-Baghafi gained rare access to parts of the country that foreign journalists normally cannot enter and spoke to those on her train journey.
8: We're on the overnight train from Tehran to Bandar Abbas. It's a 22-hour journey that takes you from Iran's political heart in Tehran to its most strategic coastline. I've been taken aback by just how nice this train is. I mean, we're staying in a cabin with two beds and four plush chairs. I'm really looking forward to being on this train and speaking to Iranians about what life has been like as this war has gone on.
9: It's in every Iranian's nature to adapt to the circumstances. It was hard, it was frightening, we were worried, we were anxious, but we still tried to live within those very conditions, to have a life, to keep our daily routine, to remain hopeful for the future.
8: In the restaurant carriage, I met Azadeh, a lawyer, and Zepideh, a beautician. Although they were cautious to speak in public, they agreed to an interview in their cabin.
10: Actually, I love Iran very much. I love it so, so much. But when I see my youth slipping away, and my goals, my dreams, and all my hope being lost, I have no choice but to leave. For the sake of progress, to reach my goals, I have no choice.
11: You know, we saw before this war a lot of young people, a lot of people across Iran go out and protest. There were a lot of people that had hope that this war would mean a big change would happen in Iran. What do you think about that and how do you feel about how things have played out? I'll start with Azadeh first. Have a think about it.
12: She doesn't want to answer.
13: Mm-hmm.
11: She doesn't want to answer this.
13: No,
11: that's fine.
13: Years of crippling sanctions, soaring inflation, and anger at Iran's leadership pushed hundreds of thousands of people onto the streets. Speaking out against the government can come at a heavy cost, so we gathered some anonymous testimony. Emir took part in the protests.
3: When we got there, there was a very large crowd. People were throwing stones, and the police and the Basij had weapons in their hands and were shooting. Mostly we saw tear gas, and then we clearly saw the police getting down on the ground, taking up a Kalashnikov and aiming at people. And we were completely shocked at how easily and how casually they were taking aim and firing at people.
14: Hi, salam.
13: A few doors down, I meet a member of a football team. Abdullah's heading back home to Minab. On the first day of the war, the town became the scene of one of the conflict's defining tragedies.
15: They attacked a school that was full of children. They were all 7, 8, or 9-year-old students. I was really upset. Our whole country was upset. There really was a strange grief across the whole of Hormuzgan province. The day of their funeral was something else too. I don't know. Everyone who went there wept. It really was an extraordinary day.
13: For some, this war has not achieved what they'd hoped for. Emir again.
3: In my opinion, America has sort of lost the war. It's lost its way. This campaign became about oil and the Strait of Hormuz, and we want to save the Strait. It's all about money. The people mean nothing. They are irrelevant. The people are no longer a consideration.
13: Iran is no stranger to political friction. The tensions between Tehran, Tel Aviv, and Washington have been decades in the making, but they are only now playing out on the battlefield. And as both sides compete to shape the legacy of this war, the impact is still being felt not just on this train, but across the world.
2: Nawal Al-Maghafi reporting there from Iran on condition that none of her material is used on the BBC's Persian service. That is a restriction that applies to all international media organisations operating in Iran. You can watch her full report, Inside Iran, The People and the Power, on the BBC website, also on the BBC World Service YouTube channel also, and we can speak to her now. So was it simple to organise getting on the train? Was it as simple as just going up to the ticket office and buying a ticket, or did you have to arrange it with the authorities, the media authorities in Iran?
16: Well, we always knew we were getting on this train because when we were applying for visas to go to Iran, one of the things we said we wanted to go and see was the school in Minab where 120 children were killed in a strike. And so we knew we had to take this long journey from Tehran all the way to Minab, 22 hours on this train. And then I thought, you know, what are we going to do for those 22 hours? As you know, as journalists, it's very hard to just sit down and relax on a train. So before we got there, I asked the authorities, I said, can we film on this train? And they said, oh no, you know, you can only film once we get to Minab. And, you know, we pushed them and pushed them. And so then we got permissions to be able to film on the train. But, you know, we got on with all our cameras. It didn't mean that it was very easy to film once we were on that train.
2: And you're able to speak to people there who are expressing views that your media handlers would not at all want them to express. So that must have been very difficult to gather.
16: I'll be very honest with you. I mean, the media, you know, you get sent a minder. That's what the Iranians do when you go to Iran to film. The minder that we had kind of just left us to it. So even when we were in these cabins doing these interviews, he didn't actually come with us to oversee the interviews. He stayed in his cabin. So we had freedom. The interviewees felt comfortable. But that's not to say that anyone would actually speak to us about politics. You know, whenever, as you heard there, when I asked Azadeh about the protests and about the government, you know, she just shut down completely and didn't want to talk about it. We spoke to a lot of people, of course, about politics and the government off camera, but no one would think about it on camera. And also we were quite cautious to not push them to, because we knew that once this goes out, you know, there could be blowback and we don't want to get them in trouble. And so that's why it was so important to us to speak to people anonymously. So we just get a, you know, a very honest and true view of what people in Iran are thinking.
2: We still hear every few days about people in Iran who've been executed for taking part in the protests at the beginning of the year. If people are found to have spoken out against the authorities, what is the possible punishment they can face in Iran?
16: I mean, you've just said it there, you know, executions. We've heard about that. We've heard of many people who have spoken about the government, you know, being arrested, detained, disappeared, their families looking for them and not being able to find them, and then finding out that they are, you know, being given the death penalty. It is a very, very dangerous game in Iran to be speaking out against the government. It's taken great courage and bravery for those who went out on the protests to speak out about the government and to go out on the streets and call for regime change. But now all of that's been eclipsed by the war and has been silenced.
2: And when you were travelling on this train journey, did you get a sense of the impact of the war on the country?
16: To be honest with you, when you look out of the window from this train, all you saw for hours on end was desert land. But as soon as you get off the train in Bandar Abbas, which is where the IRGC Navy is based and where the conventional Navy is based, so it's a very strategic target for the US and Israel, you can really see the impact this war has had on the city and on the country. And then when you speak to people, you also hear about how, you know, prices have gone up. Prices have gone up, life has gotten a lot harder. They felt terrified to go out on the streets. You really get a sense of how it's impacted them.
2: Thanks very much indeed. That's our senior international correspondent, Nawal Al-Magafi.
1: You're listening to Newsday from the BBC with me, Anne Soy, in Nairobi and Rob Young in London. Here are the headlines this hour. The United States has launched another night of strikes against Iran after President Trump threatened an escalation of the conflict. Ukraine has been hit by Russian drones and missiles hours after President Zelensky said a massive attack was coming. Kyiv has again been targeting Russian warehouses. And the number of deaths from the earthquake in Japan has more than doubled as rescue teams continue to pull bodies from the debris. Time now for some sports news with Isaac Fennin.
14: FIFA President Gianni Infantino has written to all 211 member associations saying they will receive $40 million if they back his controversial plan to sell off stakes in major competitions to private investment. Infantino has set a deadline of the 19th of September for football federations to accept his plans if they want to access an initial $20 million. He's called it an offer, not an obligation. On Thursday, European football's governing body, UEFA, are going to be holding an emergency meeting with all 55 of its member associations to discuss a response to these new plans. UEFA say FIFA have crossed a line. The Confederation of African Football said that they were going to assess and evaluate Infantino's plans, which have been roundly condemned, as I mentioned, by European football's governing body. Two more games at the Women's Africa Cup of Nations. Hosts Morocco take on neighbours and rivals Algeria. Senegal face Kenya. We're going to chat a little bit more about WAFCON later on, as well as the Commonwealth Games, where Kenya's reigning world champion Faith Cheritich won the 3,000-metre steeplechase in a championship record time.
1: Indeed, the Kenyans shining there again, Isaac, in their staple, the steeplechase. Now to business, and President Trump says that his administration is looking at ways to regulate artificial intelligence following the news that an OpenAI model hacked more than one external company when it went rogue last week. It managed to escape a confined sandbox environment and went on to hack not just the original tech firm that we were aware of, Hugging Face, but multiple targets. It's believed to be the world's first fully autonomous AI hack. Now, President Trump says that he wants to impose controls on U.S. AI companies so long as it doesn't interfere with U.S. dominance in the sector. And he's not the only one calling for regulation. The boss of OpenAI, Sam Altman, who has previously lobbied for loose regulations on artificial intelligence, says that this latest security breach has given him reason to reconsider that stance. Our business reporter, Ijoma Ndukwe, joins us now in the London studio. Just talk us through how we got here, Ijoma.
5: Well, what we've learned about this particular cyber attack has raised major concerns because, as you mentioned, one of the companies that was hacked is an AI company, Hugging Face, which is effectively an app store for AI tools. They've been very transparent about what happened and has gone into some detail about how the rogue AI agents, which hacked it, worked at what they described as superhuman speed. These are programs, they're powerful AI models, and they've been designed to hack, but within a closed environment. However, these models escaped that environment, that container, as they're sometimes described, and worked relentlessly, we're told. They trialled thousands of different methods simultaneously. Now, we know that the AI models were actually in the process of trying to find the answers to a hacking exam that had been set by OpenAI when it targeted Hugging Face. We also know that the models found the details that it needed to hack into Hugging Face by identifying credentials that were publicly exposed. So they were able to do this by effectively finding an unlocked door to walk through, which is how some people have described it.
1: Unlocked door to walk through doesn't sound much like hacking. But many thanks, Ijeoma Ndukwe. Of course, I'm not the technical person here, Rob. When you find an open door and walk through, you haven't broken into a home, have you?
2: Well, it's an interesting debate that to have in the context of artificial intelligence, isn't it? So we're going to discuss more the seriousness of the threat posed by AI and what the American authorities could potentially do to regulate it. Will Fithian is an associate professor of statistics at the University of California, Berkeley. He's also one of the organizers of something called the Berkeley AI Risk Group, which is a community of faculty members and students concerned about the risks to society posed by AI and how to mitigate them.
17: So one thing that's important to understand is that all of these AI companies, they face intense competitive pressures to cut corners on safety. And so it's critical that they not be in charge of grading their own homework on safety. Currently, OpenAI is voluntarily disclosing many of the details about what happened in the Hugging Face hacking incident, but it really should be mandatory that they report full reasoning logs about everything that happened in incidents like this. We don't know how many incidents went unreported. So there need to be laws to put into place to require disclosure of incidents like this, so we don't have to rely on companies volunteering information against their interests. And there need to be transparent safeguards that are evaluated by third-party auditors and are originally set by governments, because the companies themselves are too conflicted and face overwhelming competitive pressures to raise.
14: Safeguards such as what?
17: OpenAI certainly could have done better here by watching their agents more closely. So their agents were apparently escaped and were on the internet for about 4 days hacking into Hugging Face before anyone at OpenAI even noticed. And there are many things that AI companies can do, or technical solutions to try to make their AI systems behave better. The problem is that all of those methods are inherently limited. These models, you may have heard the metaphor that they're not built, that instead they're grown. These AI models are mathematical functions with trillions of parameters. And the way they're built is by twiddling with these trillions of parameters until the model seems to be behaving the way that you want it to behave. But we really don't know very much about how these AI models are reasoning through problems. And it's an incredibly difficult technical problem.
2: If the United States does try to rein in the artificial intelligence companies in the United States, won't companies in other nations, such as China, just go ahead and do what the Americans are being prevented from doing?
17: That is the classic objection. It applies at a firm level. So OpenAI, of course, worries that if they take it slow and don't cut corners, then they'll have their lunch eaten by Anthropic or Google. And the American companies are worried that they'll have their lunch eaten by the Chinese companies. I think the solution to this is that we really need global coordination to regulate and govern what's happening. It's really not acceptable for a tiny elite of CEOs and software engineers to be making all these decisions, in many cases, decisions that they themselves find incredibly difficult. So I think that's why you saw just yesterday more than 1,000 employees at these top AI companies sign a letter basically begging governments to regulate them. And that what that letter recognized is that this really is a global problem. And so it actually called for the

0: we have to be ready for the possibility that even best practices are not going to be enough to keep the technology safe at the rate that it's advancing.
1: And so if we don't understand it, should we be doing it at all?
0: To me, that is really the million-dollar question. I know many of the AI employees that signed that letter privately, or in some cases publicly, believe that what we really need to do is pause the AI frontier. Now, for the reasons that you brought up, that's difficult to do. The United States and China need to find a way to work together and to have a verifiable agreement.
1: But well, can they work together? Do you think it is likely that the US and China, particularly given their current trade tensions, could come to some kind of AI agreement?
0: You know, Kennedy and Khrushchev didn't like each other that much. But when they were staring each other down in the Cuban Missile Crisis, they realized that the path that they were on was not sustainable. And they made a deal. It wasn't a perfectly verifiable deal. There was a chance that someone could sneak the missiles back into Cuba or Turkey after that deal happened. But they had to find a way to overcome their differences. Reagan and Gorbachev didn't start out as best friends, but they found a way to sign arms control treaties.
1: If the United States and China don't agree to some kind of regulatory deal on artificial intelligence, what do you think the potential risks are for us all?
0: Most of the executives of these AI companies are on the record that AI poses serious risks of human extinction. Some of them have estimated the probability of human extinction at 10 to 20%. There have been surveys of AI researchers where the median, so thousands of AI researchers answer these surveys, and the median estimate is about 10%. And if you ask the people building these AI models what their goal is, they say that their goal is to build AI that can do anything that a human can do. Once humans are rendered economically obsolete, then I think our prospects for maintaining political power over what's going on in the world become much dimmer.
1: And no one else is building these systems, and it is just the Americans and the Chinese who are the main game in the world. There's no other nation close, is there?
0: It really is mostly the Americans and Chinese. So here's a reason for hope. The U.S. leaders, Chinese leaders, and leaders of a couple other countries could tomorrow shut down every single AI model that's within 2 years of the frontier. Tomorrow, they could shut down all production of these accelerator GPU chips. So the extremely specialized hardware that is necessary to train and run these models doesn't fall from the sky. It's created in the most concentrated and technologically advanced supply chain that humanity has ever created. And so it really is a matter of will and trust for governments to be able to do this. But they have all the tools at their disposal that they need.
1: Will Fithian there from the University of California, Berkeley. That startling stat rattling around in the world of AI developers, that there's a 10 to 20% chance it could lead to human extinction. I think that's 10 to 20% higher than certainly I am willing to tolerate, Anne. Your thoughts on that story, welcome, of course. Plus 44 77 86 20 50 85.
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3: Outside the confined area, and there's a big public display. Yeah. So that's the question. Who could put resources into funding amazing fireworks displays that everybody can enjoy?
4: Well, I remember back in the 90s when I lived in Japan, we used to, every summer, every town would have its Hanabi Taikai, its fireworks festival. And I lived near a city called Ashikaga, which was famous for one of doing the best in the country. You'd sit along the Tonegawa River, there'd be amazing, like world standard, probably some of the best in the world, I'm guessing, fireworks. And they were sponsored by all the local businesses. And the announcement saying, this one's going up from the Mitsubishi Corporation, whoever it might be. And right. It was phenomenal. It was done by licensed professionals who knew what they were doing. It was an amazing night out. And I don't remember there being any injuries.
5: Interesting. All right. Hey, now, we've got a big response tonight, so thanks for listening. But a lot of response there in the top story. Is it untenable that Winston Peters stays as foreign minister, consider what he said, go back to your own country? And we're coming back to the

0: tomorrow with David Farah and Linda Helena on Friday. Stick around for that. I completely agree with your panelist. I don't see why the debating chamber of Parliament should be allowed to behave like a school playground out of control. They are adults doing serious, important business on behalf of the entire country. They should have more respect for one another and respect for a sensible intellectual discussion and debate instead of childish, pathetic, bullying behaviour. It makes me sick how much money we waste on these people, says Amanda in Auckland. All right, you're on the panel, NZ National. You're rocking through the feedback tonight. And don't forget, the question of the day is this. What was and is that one go-to cookbook that is always stuck in your mind? Mine, The Enchanted Broccoli Frost. What was yours? 2101 at 6:31.
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2: An ethnic community leader says it's worrying that Foreign Minister Winston Peters' go back to your own country remarks to a Chinese-born MP are becoming normalised. Mr Peters is defending his comments to the Greens' Lawrence Shunan after being heckled. The Asian Network Incorporated's Vishal Rishi says other politicians have made similar remarks recently. Wellington's St Patrick's College is putting assessments back into the classroom under supervision to limit students' misuse of artificial intelligence. The Education Review Office has found 40% of students used AI for their schoolwork. Meanwhile, Education Ministry figures show 15% of last year's school leavers, 10,500 teens, achieved no formal qualification. It's the same figure as in the previous 2 years. And former All Black Andrew Mertens has signed a settlement agreement with a law firm that was seeking to bankrupt him over an undisclosed debt. Those are the headlines. More news at 7.
3: 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Silver Scroll nominated artist Henna joins us to discuss her debut album, Descending Dreams. We hear from 90s grunge legends Mudhoney ahead of their New Zealand shows. And the mixtape at 4pm is with the host of RNZ Concerts 3-7, Brian Crump. 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

0: Well, it's fair to say there's been a bit of a Kate Bush lately. Can you have too much Kate Bush? Possibly. Look at Steve McCabe. He knows every word. Look at you.
1: I'm in my happy place, mate. I mean, I'm a Kate Bush fan. And Hounds of Love was her finest hour, or finest 45 minutes.
0: Oh, mystical magic, Sally Wenley.
2: Oh, I do like Kate Bush, but I prefer heavy rock. Yep.
0: Yeah, good on you. Anyway.
1: I don't feel it's an either-or thing, really.
0: No.
1: I mean, you can do both.
0: Well.
2: No, in my car, I love rock.
1: Okay, that's fair. Yeah.
0: So this is a lesser-known track of Hounds of Love, and in my opinion, even more stunning. Bush began writing songs at 11. She was signed to EMI Records after Pink Floyd guitarist Dave Gilmour helped produce a demo take. Now, her debut album, The Kick Inside, was released in 78. And for whatever reason, Kate Bush continues to intrigue. So on that note, happy birthday, Kate Bush. Have a listen. There's something about it, eh, Steve?
1: It's
0: an artist like no other.
1: And the thing is, you say this is one of the lesser-known songs from that album, but put on side two, as it used to be, because it was, you know, I owned this on vinyl when we had the two sides, and side two is like it's a mini concept album called The Ninth Wave, and the only way you can listen to it is through headphones in a darkened room in a slightly illegal frame of mind. It is glorious.
0: Good on you. Very good. Wallace, my favourite cookbook have to be my trusty B-Row Cookbook, UK. It's trusted and passed down through the family, just like the Edmonds books are in New Zealand, says Linda Dunners. Another one here. My go-to cookbook was the Destitute Gourmet. Stunning food from small change. Delicious meals and lessons for food shopping on a budget. Used so often, their pages are no longer in their right order. Isn't that the mark of a good cookbook, that the pages are actually out of order? Amazing. All right, it is 6:36. It is time for I've Been Thinking. Sally Wenley, take it away.
2: I've been thinking about pavements and people on bikes and people on scooters. I'm getting more and more annoyed around Ponsonby, Central Auckland. The pavements are in a bad enough state. I use a wheelchair, so trying to navigate the pavements, and then you get a scooter. They're going fast, and often there are two people on them, and sometimes they're pissed. And I'm just getting a bit sick of it. And then there are some cyclists. I respect that small kids, that's all right. But when there's adults charging along the pavement at a great rate of knots, just the arrogance. And it's like, hello? What about you, Steve?
1: Well, I mean,
0: just picking up on that, what's with the scooters and the speed they go and always two people? And I was almost hit by an intermediate school kid going too fast with their motorbike helmet on the pavement. I thought, oh no, danger waiting to happen.
2: Yeah.
1: See, Sally and I did not plan this ahead of time, but we both came up with exactly the same thing that we wanted to talk about. So clearly this is, you know, we've got our finger on the pulse of the nation here, clearly, haven't we?
2: We do, definitely.
1: But I was thinking exactly the same thing, because my wife and I have been walking our dog a lot recently, and the number of times we have to jump out of the way for grown-ups on big bikes barreling down the pavement directly at us. They need to be on the road. That's where the wheeled vehicles, with obvious exceptions, that's where the wheeled vehicles are meant to be, and that's what the law says.
0: No,
1: and
0: shared space. Footpath, shared space.
1: Which bit of the word footpath is giving you a hard time? They're not wheel paths, are they, Wallace? Come on. And also, have we not read, you know, the law, which says that anything with a wheel larger than 335 millimetres needs to be on the road? That's what the law says. So don't even make carve-outs for children. Look, cycling's brilliant. It's clean, it's efficient, and if it's done right, it's very, very safe. My brother back in England cycles in and out of Manchester every single day to work, and he will swear by it. It's the best way to get around. But that's when you are on the road with the other road users. You do not need to be on the pavement. And yeah, don't even get me started on electric scooters. They make me rethink my views on capital punishment.
0: Here we go. He's on a rant, isn't he?
1: You think I was cross with Winston Peters? Oh, dear Lord.
0: I bet you've been on. You are the very person who would have been on an e-scooter after a couple of Northern Pints. I'm sure you would have been,
1: Do you know how many times I've been on an e-scooter, Wallace?
0: 10, 15 times?
1: Exactly once. I fell off after about 5 yards. I thought, these things are a bloody death trap, and I've never been near one since. Well, not from choice, anyway.
0: Okay.
1: Except for the Muppet that whizzed past me down the high street in Pukekohe a couple of days ago. Missed me by about that much.
0: All right. I think you'll get a lot of supporters, both of you. All right. It is 6:39.
3: You're with Wallace Chapman. It's the panel on RNZ National.
0: Big response tonight, a lot of feedback coming through, so thank you. Can't get through all of it, but I really appreciate you listening in. And by the way, it's a 100% live show, just so you know, if you think otherwise.
1: Yeah, that was Kate Bush live in the studio earlier, incidentally. Yeah.
0: That's right. I have connections, and so she came to the live, she couldn't fit Jesse Mulligan's show, so she came on our show. Anyway, you can listen back to the show on Apple and Spotify, listen and follow. Wallace, I love your show, but as a long-time teacher, comparing Winston's behaviour to schoolyard children is so wrong. If we heard such things come out of the kids' mouths, there'd be consequences.
1: Well said.
2: Yeah. Well done.
0: All right. Now, the Green Party have decided to copy the logo style from this really unknown band.
2: Yeah! This is more my music.
1: Now Sally's in happy place now.
0: So, anyway, for those listening, this band, they're a band called Metallica. You wouldn't have heard of them.
1: They might go somewhere. They sound quite...
0: they're quite tight, eh?
1: It's got a nice beat to it.
0: Yes, a good groove. But anyway, the Greens hastily removed the Liner campaign merchandise inspired by this heavy metal band, Metallica, due to copyright concerns. The $80 shirt was being sold to support Wellington Central MP Tamitha Paul's re-election bid. Meanwhile, a select committee this week has been warned that a satire and parody exception to copyright laws, if approved, could more easily allow AI companies to exploit New Zealand creatives' work. The Copyright Parody and Satire Amendment Bill was pulled from the Biscuitum a couple of years ago, sponsored by Green MP Kahangane Kata, which would create a carve-out in the country's copyright laws that would mean anyone engaging in parody and satire is able to engage in fair use of copyrighted material. With us to explain, Kate Duckworth, an IP and copyright lawyer from Kate Duckworth Intellectual Property Limited. Kate, again, lovely to have you back on.
4: Thanks for having me on.
0: Good evening. Fascinating topic, this. Designed by a local artist, the shirt read Tamitha, in an almost identical style to the infamous logo featured across the majority of Metallica's albums. What's the problem with it? Just having a bit of fun, Kate?
4: Yeah, it's a great story, isn't it? It's an intellectual property lawyer's dream. We've got politics, we've got heavy metal, we've got copyright, we've got parody, satire, trademark infringement, copyright infringement, passing off, and breach of the Fair Trading Act. So, it's a super interesting case, but I see it for what it is. It's a bit of fun, it's a parody, and I don't think that consumers would think, Metallica must be sponsoring the Greens. Or, the Greens and Metallica have got together. But there is a really important legal distinction in that if it's copyright infringement, you don't need to show that it's misleading, deceptive, confusing, which applies very firmly to trademark infringement or passing off or breach of the Fair Trading Act.
0: Oh, interesting. Steve McCabe.
1: Yeah, I was going to make that point about no reasonable person would possibly imagine that Metallica, of all bands, would support the Greens. But also, it does show phenomenally poor judgment on the part of Tamitha Paul, given that, look, you guys are probably too young to remember this, but Metallica back in the 2000s were responsible for almost single-handedly bringing down Napster, the file-sharing system. They are not notoriously free with their intellectual property. Lars Ulrich is probably having a fit at the moment at the very thought of this. So of all the bands they could have ripped off, Metallica's probably the worst choice possible. But surely, look, I was about to say, where's their sense of humour? Then I remembered who we were talking about.
0: All right, Sally. So,
2: Kate, what sort of action could Metallica take? As we know, it was the National Party that were fined by Eminem. Yeah,
4: yes,
2: and it was hundreds of thousands, and they appealed, as you know.
4: And we thought that was pretty legal.
2: Yeah, that was a huge ongoing issue. I actually remember reporting on it, and that it's about their song and that, their campaign song, that it was too close to Eminem's, just for background for people. Yeah, so What do you think Metallica could do, and actually would they bother with little old New Zealand?
4: Mm. Well, I think no, and the damages, some would be zero, because I don't think they can point to any lost sales of Metallica T-shirts, because the Greens sold a couple as part of their election campaign. That's getting right to the end once you get to a damages consideration, but Metallica would seek an injunction to stop the T-shirts being sold and ask for them to be recalled. And they could do that on the basis of copyright infringement, trademark infringement, passing off and breach of the Fair Trading Act. And that's what they would be asking the court for.
0: No, Steve?
1: Yeah, look, I'm not a lawyer, but even I say, you can't legislate a lack of sense of humour, can you?
4: Well, so, I mean, if only.
1: Yeah, so like you say, Kate, I mean, you know, where's the meaningful harm being done?
4: Yeah. In my view, there isn't.
1: Exactly. And like I say, no one's ever going to realistically mistake us. Oh, that's an endorsement from James Hetfield. No one's ever, it's not going to happen, is it?
4: Yeah.
1: I mean, seriously.
0: Well, on that, Kate, is it not parody? It's a homage.
4: Yes.
0: If you can't do this, what can you do?
4: Yeah. Well, if there isn't a parody exception or a satire exception in New Zealand law at the moment.
1: Yeah, not yet.
4: But that doesn't mean that you... That's right. And if it comes in, you'd look at this and say, that's a parody.
0: Got it.
4: But right. It doesn't mean that parody is currently illegal in the sense of being a copyright infringement in New Zealand at the moment. There's a really interesting case in the US. So Andy Warhol's estate was sued by the woman who took the original photograph of Prince that Andy Warhol then adapted. And the test the court applied in the US, not in New Zealand, in the US, was it transformative? So was what Andy Warhol did with it transformative? And I wonder if you could think about this T-shirt in that way. Yes, oh. It looks a bit like the Metallica logo, but is it transformative? And I think there's a good argument that it is by putting her name in there. And yes, it's the same font and it's a bit reminiscent.
0: That is fascinating. Mm. So it's transformative. It's shifted, Sally, it's shifted along enough for it to be a different product.
2: Oh, that's big.
0: Yeah.
2: But I mean, speaking of different products, isn't the Green Party meant to be green? And then that they are endorsing almost Metallica, the heavy metal rock. And I just think it was a bit foolish.
0: What do you want them to, what sort of band would you like them to endorse or have endorsed?
4: Simon and Garfunkel.
2: Oh, that's a good idea. Yeah.
1: Bridge Over Troubled Waters, it kind of works, doesn't it?
2: Yeah, I think Chloe's... they've just done a poll in her electorate in central Auckland and she's not doing very well against National, apparently.
1: Okay. Yeah, I think Sound of Silence would go very well for Labour at the moment.
0: All right, Although,
1: one thing I would mention, though, one of the photographs that we've been sent from the NZ Herald's coverage, they were advertising this T-shirt with the Tamitha logo across the top, and then below that it actually explicitly says Tamicalita.
0: Yes.
1: Tamitalica. Tea. So I think not only are they not sort of not trying to hide it, they're actually pointing directly to their source material.
0: And that's the point, isn't it, Kate?
1: So they've been a bit blatant there.
4: Yeah, but copying in and of itself is not the illegal part. It's when I referred to the transformative, you can be inspired, but you have to do your own version of it. So that's the legal test.
0: Kate? It's great always to have you on around copyright issues because it's so fascinating. But it's such a minefield. So thanks again. Really appreciate your time.
4: Very welcome. Thank you.
0: That is Kate Duckworth, an IP and copyright lawyer. Gosh, it must be a hard field of law, Sally, because there are such nuances, you know?
2: I think it'd be intriguing. Yeah. I mean, getting right in there in so much different legislation.
1: I was going to ask Kate if you had a second. How much fun would you have as a lawyer with a case like that? You could really get your hands dirty, couldn't you?
2: You sure
0: all right, it is.
2: I wonder what they're going to do with all those T-shirts they've got. And they also did a parody of the Edmonds cookbook too. So
0: yes. Send them to Te Papa is what will happen. Sally Wenley and Stephen Cabe on tonight's show. You are on the panel, Apple and Spotify. Listen and follow. All right, it is 6:48 now. The question of the day today, and thank you so much for all your responses. It actually came from Zoe George, the idea, her I've been thinking. And she bought in a copy of Aunt Daisy's cookbook, because we're talking about swans. And Aunt Daisy so happened to have a swan recipe, roast swan, can you believe it? And we proceeded to sort of dissect this roast swan recipe. And then I got thinking, well, actually, what is that one cookbook? Because each and every one of us in the country have had one cookbook that we grew up with. So mine was the Enchanted Broccoli Forest, mid-90s, you got Tori Amos on the stereo, you got a glass of wine, you're cooking, you're making broccoli loaf for your flatmates.
2: Broccoli loaf?
0: With a tomato chutney. Everybody would know the Enchanted Broccoli Forest. With us, I do believe we've got Peter. How are you, Peter?
5: Yeah, I'm good, thanks, Wallace. Good evening.
0: Nice to have you company. Okay, Peter, what was your one go-to cookbook?
5: Well, the one that I've still got, actually, I bought it the first year of university. It was published in 1973, and it's called Food for Flatters by Michael Volkering.
0: I had it, Peter.
5: You had it?
0: I had it. And that reference to having the pages sticky with pikelet mix, that was the one I was talking about. What an epic little book that was, right?
5: Yeah, very much so. Taught you how to set up your kitchen, what you needed, and how, even how to budget.
0: Sally?
2: And what was your favourite recipe in it?
5: Well, the one that I actually still use is sweet and sour pork, everything made from scratch.
0: Nice.
5: And that's still in the recipe book. Yes.
0: Food for Flatters from 1973, Steve McCabe.
1: And what I want to know is, if you've been using that recipe since 1973, are you still referring to it, or have you memorised it yet?
5: Oh, no, I have memorised it.
1: And are you following it to the letter? Have you started going off script? Are you still sticking to it? How does that work?
5: No, I'm still sticking to it.
1: Good man, I'm curious.
5: It was a good recipe.
1: Excellent.
0: Isn't it amazing, Peter, how that one book will always stay with you? It's a sort of book that you'll never throw away. It'll always be with you.
5: Yeah, I've got about five that have stuck with me throughout my life, apart from the Edmonds cookbook, of course.
0: Yeah, so exactly.
5: I've definitely got one of those. Mine's a 1978 version.
0: Good on you. And, of course, that would have coincided with your first year flatting?
5: I got that after I left and was living out in the community.
0: Very good on you.
5: Get that right, yeah.
0: Good on you, Michael. Thanks for joining us.
5: Okay, very good.
0: Now, what else have we got? Wallace, my slightly grubby Amrita cookbook from Wellington's Cuban Mall, printed in 1984. Hand-drawn recipes on every page, says Christine. Yes, the Enchanted Broccoli Forest. Thank you for taking me down memory lane. I love that book, says Jenny.
1: Seriously, you mean Wallace didn't make that one up? I thought you were having sort of a fever dream, Wallace.
0: Someone else says the Moosewood cookbook. Yeah, that's very famous. Another one, the Moosewood Cookbook, which was the predecessor of the Enchanted Broccoli Forest. Mine one was Dollars and Cents by Alison Holst. Here's another one. My one is Smart Food for Busy People by Annabel Langbein. So many great recipes to throw together fast after work. Stephen McCabe, do you have one cookbook?
1: I have two, actually, to be
0: honest. Yes, go for it.
1: We Debbie and I have got Mada Jaffrey's Indian Cooking, which is most pages are so turmeric stained you can barely read the text on them. We've cooked very nearly every single thing in it. And then there's an American one that we brought with us. There's a cooking magazine called Cooks Illustrated, and they published one called the America's Test Kitchen. I think we're on our third copy of it now. It's about 800 pages long. It gives explanations of every recipe, and with the pages just fall out, we buy a new copy after we've worn it out. It's fantastic.
0: Amazing. What's it called again?
1: The New Best Recipe, Cooks Illustrated.
0: Another one here, Vegetarian Food for New Zealanders. Broccoli and Egg Curry Bake. All right.
1: Top that, Sally.
2: OMG.
1: Yeah, where do you go after that?
2: Oh.
0: All right. Oh. Sally Wenley.
2: I have several.
0: Give us two.
2: In Central Hawke's Bay, Onga Onga Primary School did a fundraiser, and so everybody put their recipes in. I love the lemon curd, how to do sticky pork ribs and how to do a decent jam and to stop it going runny. And also, I've got my own. My mum had one. I've still got it. She passed away some time ago. And the pages are all in different area, in chronological order.
0: Mark of a
2: I
0: good
2: take
0: book.
2: Them out. Oh, and yeah. unfortunately, some of the ink is starting to fade a bit, so I'm making sure I keep it in the dark because it's all, you know, written in fountain pen handwriting.
0: Fantastic.
1: You know, I'm just thinking, if the pages go out of order, you could like mix up mashups of different recipes.
2: Yeah, and
1: you could get like sweet and sour pork jam.
2: Well, it has things like sweetbreads.
0: Good you know, on you.
2: Roast duck. Yeah. And mutton.
0: Yeah, they're rolling through.
1: Dinner at Sally's tonight.
0: Food for Flatters, another one here. Someone says the Twilight Zone cookbook called To Serve Man. All right. finally
1: take
0: on the
1: one
0: show.
1: Can of Soylent Green.
0: Finally, we're off to a quaint school in Christchurch now, which is this week being marked the very special anniversary of being open. Forget this, 175 years. Almost everything about St Michael's Church School has changed since the early days. But for a little trip down memory lane, we're joined by a former pupil. We have John Hobson on the program. John, it's a delight to have you on the panel.
6: Wallace, it's a pleasure to be here. Thank you for having me.
0: Oh, John, when did you attend St Michael's Church School?
6: Well, as a little fellow in short pants, I was there in 1954.
0: Oh, wow.
6: That was the year I started. And I had a bit of a session that day. I didn't want to go to school, so I ran away. And that didn't go down too well.
0: And you were the first member of your family to attend it?
6: I'm the fourth generation to. Well, sorry, I've had. There's four generations been through the school.
0: Yes.
6: My mother started there in 1925. I started in 1954. My daughter's been involved, and now my granddaughter.
0: Oh, John, delight. Yeah. Isn't this wonderful, Sally?
2: Oh, that is. Generations and generations.
0: Yes.
2: Hey,
6: it's quite amazing, really, when I sit down and think about the technology, the way that things have moved. You know, we had no biro pens back in the day. We, you know, I hear you speaking about the ink wells and, you know, writing those cookbooks with ink pens and things. And yeah, and it's ironic that you're talking about cookbooks because I worked for T.J. Edmonds, the Sure to Rise company.
0: Are you kidding?
2: Oh, fabulous.
6: In the 70s, and I used to sell the Edmonds cookbooks.
0: Oh, did you?
1: Fantastic.
0: This is extraordinary. Yeah.
2: I don't imagine they were that hard to sell, were they?
6: They were the biggest selling book in New Zealand. Yeah. I think that they actually outsold the Bible.
0: Yes.
6: Yeah,
0: yes.
6: That's what we were told anyway. It was a good story.
0: John, they're running through here now, the Edmonds cookbook and the Australian Woman's Weekly Birthday Cake Box is Peter.
2: I've still got that one.
0: There you go.
2: Yes.
0: Steve McCabe.
1: Well, I'll just mention that when we became New Zealand citizens, someone actually gave us a copy of the Edmonds cookbook. You're a Kiwi now. It felt right.
0: Hey, John, what does it mean for you to be part of this very, very special school being open for 175 years?
6: Well, I feel very proud and privileged to, you know, have had my earlier days at that school. In the early days, we were taught by the Anglican nuns. I don't see any nuns there now. But back in the day, I think from memory, there were four or five, maybe may have even been six nuns teaching there. And the headmistress in my day was Sister Hilda. Yeah, she was very well respected. But for me, I just feel it's been such a good school and a great family feel in the school where the teachers are so close with the children.
0: Fantastic.
6: And because they're not large classes. You know, excellent education I had there.
0: Oh, there's kia ora, John. St Michael's Church, Sally, opened in 1851. Isn't that great?
2: Oh, and the old original buildings, how many of them are still functioning?
6: Well, the main building is still standing. It survived through the earthquake, amazingly, because it's right on the river.
7: 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We're now closing on this frequency. Our transmission will continue in a few moments on 9700 kHz in the 31-metre band. Retune now to 9700 kHz in the 31-metre band. This is New Zealand.

0: RNZ Pacific News, kia rana, I'm Koroi Hawkins. There are reports out of Samoa that World Rugby has given the government until tomorrow to avoid being suspended from international rugby. The government is being urged to accept a proposed review of its decision to withdraw recognition and financial support from Lakapi Samoa. The Samoa Observer reports this comes after a meeting between Lakapi Samoa and World Rugby representatives today, convened after the government announced its decision to withdraw support for the National Rugby Union. The paper says failure to accept the review or respond by the deadline could result in Samoa being suspended from international rugby for 4 years. RNZ Pacific has contacted World Rugby, Lakapi Samoa and the Samoan government for comment. Nauru's government announced last night it was officially changing its name to Nauero, but earlier plans to hold a referendum on the change have been aborted. Johnny Blades has more.
1: The Nauruan Parliament passed a constitutional amendment in May to rename the country Nauero as proposed by the President David Adiang. A national referendum on the change was expected to follow, but the government now says the decision not to pursue a referendum was reached after thoughtful deliberation that Nauero is not a new name seeking acceptance by the people. It says Nauero is already the identity of the people, is spoken in the community, and is allowed by the constitution. The government says that while a referendum was intended to determine the will of the people, the name Nauero has never been lost, but rather waiting to be fully embraced.
0: Police in Papua New Guinea have told families of victims of the East New Britain boating tragedy that it will take some time for the criminal investigation to play out. Autopsies have begun on 13 bodies recovered after the incident in which two small boats capsized 12 days ago, with up to 27 people believed to have died. Two people, at least one of whom is reported to be one of the skippers, made it to shore alive. The Provincial Police Commander, Chief Superintendent Amanda Cates, says a criminal investigation team is gathering evidence.
2: They're going to the initial departure point from Pang Pang Island. They're going to regain statements from Bai. They're going to out to KBN. They've got to actually speak to the people who found the bodies, get the statements.
0: Meanwhile, the search for the remaining bodies continues. New Zealand's immigration minister has promised tougher but clearer standards for seasonal migrant employers under the RSE scheme. Erica Stanford has announced a series of rule changes that will be phased in from 2027 onwards, particularly around worker accommodation. She says that bad actors will face consequences.
3: It's a simple principle. When employers have demonstrated a really strong record of compliance, the system should recognise that. Of course, if we're going to make things easier for employers who are consistently meeting their obligations, we also need to make sure that we are clear that there are consequences for those who don't.
0: Changes announced this afternoon also give RSE workers access to a migrant worker exploitation visa, which allows them to break contract. An academic has warned that there's a risk that Pacific Islands' priorities and security concerns are being sidelined by increased geopolitical competition and tensions. This comes amid a growing number of security alliances being formed between Australia and Pacific countries and as China increases its footprint. Anna Poles, an associate professor in the Centre for Defence and Security Studies at Massey University, says the regional architecture is already crowded.
4: It becomes very contested in a number of critical ways, which is who decides on the rules for the region, for example, who makes the rules, who is the trusted partner, who's the trusted security partner, who upholds the rules, and who provides oversight.
0: Anna Poles says there's a need for greater clarity on these questions. In Aotearoa, Winston Peters says he was defending democracy when he told a Chinese-born New Zealand MP to go back to his own country. The New Zealand First leader launched his attack in Parliament yesterday after being heckled by the Green MP Lawrence Junan. Winston Peters also suggested Lawrence Junan did not understand democracy due to his home place. He told reporters the suggestion his comments are racist are drivel.
5: I'm defending New Zealand's democracy. I'm proud of it. It's only one of nine countries that have had that since 1854, and we're never going to change defending New Zealand's democracy. That's what I think about that.
0: Reporters asked Winston Peters to explain how his comments were defending democracy. He told them to go back to university. The Education Review Office says that currently different schools take different approaches to AI use and a national framework is needed. In a report out today, the office says generative AI is becoming part of everyday school life, but three quarters of schools want more guidance from the Education Ministry. Chief Review Officer David Ferguson told Morning Report with thousands of schools out there, it was too much to expect everybody to come up with a consistent strategic framework.
6: The Ministry of Education and NZQA have done some great work already, and we need to keep talking about it. There's other jurisdictions we can look to for potential ideas around what that might look like, but we're certainly recommending that getting that consistent national framework would be a great idea.
0: David Ferguson says 90% of principals, 80% of teachers and 75% of students say they are using AI. In world news, an Australian man is facing a possible death sentence in Syria over the alleged murder of another Australian. The ABC's Sean Rubenstein Dunlop reports.
7: Patrick Stevenson has been detained in northwestern Syria for more than 6 months. Syrian authorities allege the 20-year-old confessed to shooting 40-year-old Abdullah Glenn Burgess from northern New South Wales with an AK-47 inside the victim's home last December. Both men had travelled to Syria last year. Syrian authorities initially investigated whether Mr. Stevenson had links to Islamic State, but later concluded the killing wasn't connected to the group. He's now facing a civilian trial for premeditated murder, an offence punishable by death.
0: In sport, Fijian swimmer David Tolu Young ended his Commonwealth Games campaign with a sixth place finish in the men's 50-metre freestyle final in Glasgow in a time of 22.18 seconds. The Fijian finished just 100th of a second behind South Africa's Calvin Justice, who clocked 22.17. Young's appearance in the final made him the first Fijian to qualify for a Commonwealth Games men's 50-metre freestyle final. Australia's Cameron McAvoy claimed gold with a new Games record of 20.97 seconds. Utility backline player Timothy Tavatavanawai says it's a privilege to be representing the younger Pacific Island generation in the All Blacks. The Highlanders co-captain says he's grateful for the opportunity to be playing for New Zealand as a Fijian.
8: For us, representing this country means a lot to the people that does a lot for us to be here. So at the same time, we're grateful that we can represent this this country, especially as our people and the younger generation out there that are trying to achieve the bigger milestone.
0: There are 17 players of Pacifica heritage in the squad that departed Auckland on Wednesday for the 8-match South Africa tour. That's news and sport from RNZ Pacific. 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
9: Hello, Okita. This is Pacific Waves from RNZ Pacific. I'm Susana Suisuki. Coming up, one person dead in Solomon Islands gold mine landslide. Fiji conjoined twins prepare for separation surgery in Saudi Arabia. And
10: mostly just proud to not only represent my country Samoa, but also being the only female.
9: We catch up with some of our Pacifica athletes in Glasgow. Solomon Islands police say a dead body was recovered after a landslide at the Goldridge mine in central Guadalcanal. A statement from police say it's too early to confirm whether more people had been buried by the large landslip, which occurred in the early hours of Monday morning. After the body was recovered on Wednesday, police said they're working with the mine operator, Goldridge Mining Limited, on an ongoing recovery action plan. I spoke with Tavuli News reporter Lisa Osifelo and started off by asking if the death toll from the mine is still at one.
11: Yesterday, there was confirmation from the Royal Solomon Islands Police Force that one body was recovered yesterday. That's on Tuesday morning around 10 a.m. yesterday morning. So yes, we can confirm that as a confirmation has come from the police and the Goldridge Mining Security Company. are currently still working and working together on the recovery plan, which is still ongoing at this stage.
9: What do we know about this person? Do they work at the mine?
11: With the statement that was issued yesterday from the Goldridge Mining Company Limited, they did not specify who that person was, but information that was given from the statement said that that person had accessed that area, which was a no-go zone, at night, and he was the deceased was the person that accessed, who was not supposed to be there, and was the one that was identified as the body that was recovered in the rubble. So the information is not clear really as to if he was an employee of Goldridge or he was an outsider.
9: Why did the Goldridge Mining Company initially state that there were no casualties?
11: On Monday, so the incident happened around 1:45, 2 a.m. early in the morning, and there was a lot of speculation and a lot of footage that was coming through social media. They were trying to do assessments before any recovery or the machinery could start to dig and search for bodies. They had to probably investigate or wait for reports to come in if there were any missing persons around the area. So on the first day, our attempts to go up on the site was unsuccessful, as the area has been closed off and media has also access is denied also for media up until now. But on the first day, they say there were no injuries, no casualties on Monday. And it was yesterday when the digging started, and that's when the body was recovered. And still reports say, unconfirmed reports say that there are people under the rubble. But with the official statements that have come from the police and from Goldridge Mine is that it is too early at this stage to confirm any numbers or who may be feared missing under the rubble. So the statement says that it's too soon to give out any information as of yesterday.
9: So far, just one body's been recovered, but we still don't know how many more are missing, right?
11: Yes, yeah. Cool. That is correct.
9: Just coming back to what you said about media not being allowed to enter the site, what's the reason behind that?
11: Yes, so there were attempts on Monday with media groups trying to get first-hand information and to see for ourselves, because there were only social media footage coming through on social media, and we wanted to verify some of the stories and information that we were getting. What is said is that because the area is still for safety reasons, that is why we are not allowed to go close to the Pit 1 area where the landslide has happened. And also what we have been told is that the Goldridge Mining Company is still doing their own investigations at this stage. So therefore, any information that the media will access has to come from them or the responsible authorities who are part of the recovery, which is ongoing at this stage since Monday.
9: Fair enough. Do we know how long the search and investigation will go on for?
11: At this point in time, I can only say that it's the police and the security of Goldridge, the company itself. We are not, the information is still not clear as to who and how they are carrying out their investigations and how long this may take, because they are slowly trying to dig under all the rubble. Also fears of the safety of the machinery operators who are doing the digging. So it's very slow at this point in time. We would really appreciate a press conference, may that be possible from the company themselves. But at this point in time, we are not sure as to how long the recovery will go for. And we are still uncertain as to people who are reported missing at this stage. They still have to gather those information first before we would be in a position to have access to those information.
9: A pair of rare conjoined twins in Fiji, born in a set of triplets, are to be surgically separated in Saudi Arabia. The 10-month-old girls were born 8 weeks premature at the Colonial War Memorial Hospital in the capital, Suva. Margot Staunton has the story.
12: Doctors say Dai Thethea and Jesipele Kakao, born with their sister Hosanna, are the first conjoined twins delivered in Fiji in 20 years. Pediatric consultants at Suva's main hospital approached Australia, Mexico, New Zealand, Saudi Arabia, the UK and the USA about performing complex separation surgery. Mexico, the UK and the USA wanted $1 million up front to do the job, but the Saudi Arabian government offered to fund the multi-million dollar operation. It's also paying for the family's airfares and accommodation under a humanitarian program. One of the paediatric general consultants in Suva, Dr. Elisa Pethi-Twingbenga, says the twins do not share vital organs.
13: The joint below the zipper sternum, so below the chest diaphragm, they're joined from just below that and then down to pelvis. They have their own heart and they have their own lung.
12: However, they do share some organs.
13: Between the two of them, there's only two kidneys instead of four. There's two ureters and bladder, so they're sharing the bladder and some parts of the intestine.
12: Dr. Twingbenga says the conjoined twins have had no major health problems so far.
13: They got admitted at one stage with hematochezia, so they had a bit of blood in the stool. At one stage, we thought they had an anal fistula. So they're sharing one anus as well and one female genitalia, but they've got four legs.
12: They have their own stomach, but share a colon.
13: They've been really well. They're feeding, growing. So they've been admitted just once or twice. We've been seeing them in clinic regularly. They seem to be both equally well.
12: Dr. Twingbenga says the prognosis for the twins is good.
13: The outcome is favourable for them because they're not sharing hearts nor lungs, so they would survive that way. And surgery-wise, it's also a good outcome if they're being considered to be separated.
12: The family faces a long journey from Fiji to Hong Kong, to Doha, the capital of Qatar, then on to Riyadh, the capital of Saudi Arabia. Accompanying them will be a paediatric registrar from Suva.
13: The arrangement with the Saudi Arabia hospital is that they will review their case again. We've shared with them imaging medical reports from when they were about 2-3 months old.
12: Dr. Twingbenga says no date has been fixed for the surgery.
13: Those that have the separation below the chest, the outcomes for them are almost always favourable. People can survive on one kidney, reconstruct genital parts. One intestine can be given to one and then you do a colostomy on the other one. So it's favourable in that sense.
12: The parents, Akaneta and Watazoni Vuli Maingi Landi, say the girls' personalities are very different.
9: A new Human Rights Watch report says that the Indonesian government is silencing environmental activists in Papua. It examines how South Papua in particular is seeing a greater military presence who act in the interests of large companies, causing mass deforestation. Kaya Selby reports.
14: Activists are increasingly concerned about an environmental crisis unfolding in Papua. Of a number of hotspots for severe fire warnings throughout Indonesia, a massive concentration of them is in South Papua. Researchers say the biggest concentrations are in development zones, where wetlands have been dried and forests felled. But it goes deeper than that. Human Rights Watch has reported that the government are actively cracking down on the scent.
15: Every bulldozer has a soldier, if not two, if not three, with semi-automatic weapons.
14: That's Andreas Hassono, one of the authors of the scathing report discussing the situation.
15: It is heavily militarized. This is the only province of the six provinces without armed movement against them. It used to be, but not anymore.
14: Among the cases in the report, a woman who had filed two lawsuits against a massive government-backed food project Human Rights Watch says that in May 2026, she vanished. Shortly before, she had appeared in a documentary that, quote, criticised abuses and land grabs targeting Papuans. Though she reappeared later in June, it's reported she continues to fear for her safety. Here's Mr. Hasono again.
15: If you are outspoken, if you are prominent, then the treatment is different. You are being intimidated, or your family members, your children are put under pressure, or your livelihood, your job being disrupted, if not losing your job.
14: He argues that this is the consequence of militarization. As the Indonesian government continues to convert millions of hectares into plantations, exploring new mining locations and more, the military assumes a greater role in reinforcing their interests, whether through coercion or through force.
15: Police and prosecutors frequently accuse protesters on slender evidence of the criminal code. Since taking office in 2024, the administration of President Prabowo Subianto has intensified the crackdown. Individuals can spend months, even years, appearing before various law enforcement agencies to contest groundless claims against them.
14: He says in South Papua, mass deforestation poses an existential threat to those communities.
15: They used to hunt for deers, for couscous, and, you know, they are eating sagu trees. Sagu trees are missing, sweet potatoes are missing. South Papua, over the last 2-3 years, are starting to suffer from forest fire.
14: Nevertheless, Mr. Hasono says there is still a strong appetite to resist the Indonesian government.
15: If you take a look at the number of soldiers stationed in all the 6 provinces in West Papua, you will know that statistically, the ratio of a soldier to the population is even getting lower and lower, meaning that the resistance against this kind of rule by Indonesia is not decreasing. It is increasing.
14: All the while, in South Papua and beyond, the fires continue to burn.
9: Samoa has claimed 1 silver medal so far in the Commonwealth Games in Glasgow. The competition continues until 2nd of August, with the closing ceremony on 3rd of August. RNZ reporters in Glasgow sat down with Team Samoa as Tiana Haxton reports.
16: I feel so grateful and feel so excited to win a silver medal for Samoa.
17: Samoa's silver medalist says he gave his best in his weightlifting final at the Commonwealth Games this week. John Tuffy lifted 142 kgs in the snatch and smashed the game's record of 172 in the clean and jerk. He finished second in the men's 71 kg category, while Nigeria claimed gold and Nauru bronze. Tuffy says back in Samoa, they train 3 times a day from Monday to Saturday, and it takes a lot of sacrifice to qualify for the games.
16: I keep everything I can, so heart willing will give me the strength to continue to do what I came here to do in Glasgow. I think I did my best.
17: He says he's given his all at Glasgow to make his island home proud.
16: Feel honoured to meet everyone in a different athlete, different game. Very excited to see everyone, so like a unity, give us the strength to do what we can do for Samoa.
17: Meanwhile, Samoa's sole female sprinter says the atmosphere when the team all got together at the Commonwealth Games helped connect her back into her heritage. Simone Tafunai, who is also a social media journalist for RNZ, says there's a supportive, family-like culture.
18: Just having devotions this morning kind of really grounds me and gets me to connect to not only my culture, but also my heritage, which I found that I was kind of missing for a long time. So being around my culture consistently really gives me that kind of love for my nation and for my country that I really yearn for.
17: Tafunai had not competed for 2 years before joining the Polynesian Athletics Championships in March, where she won the 100 metres, earning her first national title. She ran in the 100-metre sprint in Glasgow, coming fourth in her heat. While she did not qualify to advance through to the finals, she says she was happy with her performance.
18: When it was done, I honestly just felt relieved. I'm not going to lie, it's been a really tedious couple months trying to train for this campaign, but mostly just proud. Proud to not only represent my country, Samoa, but also being the only Samoan woman to qualify for

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2: 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Tete emi phone day number 30 day blong moon July. 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Usati makim 46 independence anniversary. 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Mi like to congratulations na epi celebrations long you pla. Tami radio friend blong you pla Hilda Wayne. All story long current office. Now let talk talk blong all this pla story. Long program 30 by Yumi RM celebration na Tok Tok blong makim number 46 independence anniversary blong Vanuatu.
3: Blong Bindema, nation go Yumi. Stambatingin blong Yumi, blong number 46 independence anniversary blong Yumi.
2: Tok lukat long all owner blong all liklik boat way is around long Solwara blong Papua New Guinea. Na report long our Pacific Island country e perform long Commonwealth Games long Scotland. 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
4: Thank you, Hilda. This deadly H5 strain blong bird flu only pining penis long here long state blong Victoria long number one time. This sick only look him long one pla pisin we only call him long greater crested tern long Portland long far west blong state. Chief Vet Officer Dr. Graham Cook and me tokolosem only look him this plapisin behind long all surveillance work only make him na only need long carry mouth sample more test. Local naturalist Tracy Gray and me tokolosem this kind pisin only save fly long colony na em only save spread him this sick. Big pla farming body blong Victoria emi tokol sem kind only pining this plastic lo one pla pisin long state long number one time emi no one plus surprise. Victorian Farmers Federation Egg Group President Brian Ahmed emi tokol sem this plastic only no looking at long all kakaruk na all farmer only got all biosecurity plan stop long only can protect him all kakaruk blong all. U.S. military tokols them only start him again long launch him all strike against him Iran. U.S. Central Command emi tokols them all display strike emi long response long missile strike where Iran emi fire emi go lo one pla military base blong all long Jordan as stay. That's all only been stop him. U.S. President Donald Trump even tokols them all display strike emi long bake him display strike blong Iran. Na emi talk U.S. forces by hitting Iran strongly. Mayor blong Kiev, where emi capital city blong Ukraine, he talks him or Russia he been firing some missile he go long this place city. Ukraine President Volodymyr Zelensky he been talk lookout or say one pla big pla Russian attack long Ukraine and by only can walk him. Mr. Zelensky talk all of them safety blong all people blong Ukraine emi depend long willingness blong all poro country long providing all anti-missile defenses behind long emi go back long Ukraine from America where emi talk all of them America emi agree long giving Ukraine license blong Patriot missiles. Japan, emi walk along kissim sampla long all relief supplies behind long one pla big pla earthquake even come up long southwest blong country na even killim die something awesome 13 pla all people. 5 pla long all boat long navy blong Japan only bring him all this pla relief supply he go long Kumamoto region where this pla strong pla earthquake even strike him. Plenty thousand long old people only been moving all ego long old evacuation center. Prime Minister blong Australia Anthony Albanese he talk all of them display ting ting blong one nation party long emi rouse sim passport blong some plus citizen emi against the mama law or constitution blong country. One Nation Party leader Pauline Hanson i tokol sembai emi introducing one pla bill i go long parliament long mon behind em blong cancelim all passport blong Australians we only charge him all or convict him all long all terrorism offence na em by only stop him all long come back long country. Prime Minister Albanese i tokol sem gaman by emi no help him any ISIS link Australian long emi come back long country. That's all only by no block him all forever long come back long Australia. Na gaman blong here long state long Victoria, emi formally apologize or talk sorry long all victim na survivors blong child sexual abuse long all state school. Premier na Education Minister Ben Carroll emi deliver one pla formal apology long parliament tete morning where emi look save long child sexual abuse where emi save come up long all public school na me long 1960s na 1990s. Opposition leader Jess Wilson he talk all of them all policy makers he must push long bringing transparency na accountability. Na emi bin Radio Australia News.
5: Thank you, Sam. Tete all people blong Vanuatu long place yet na round long world in marking 46th independence anniversary blong country. Long big city Port Vila yet he got all celebration where he bring all people na leader long country na long region. One player talk Prime Minister Jotam Napati make him em long look save long contribution blong all women long a nation building. Reporter Lily Rosewell will stop long Port Vila and me ask him em long give him sample update long this bla big bla bong.
6: So when you have me current independence law 1980, heavy sign em constitution blahem law 1979, ikat all get a former fathers blow all probably independent blow Vanuatu. He worked together with them some law get a narawan, especially in the region, ikat civil unrest we've been happen before law independence where you look him all get a law Papua New Guinea, only some blow help support them Vanuatu lehem. So Vanuatu can come one long way kasem naya hemi celebrate 46 years blow independence plan.
5: And Lady Rose long history blow Papua New Guinea kissing independence from Australia. Now you have giving backstory long how independence long Vanuatu and me come up independence long from one country.
6: Vanuatu have been governed jointly by Britain and France from 1906. Lo time ya osi misave oni kolem condominium right until 1980 we got two parallel system blo school hospital even lo airport we you only use Spanish mo English lo 1980 time banwa tu only karam independence blo keta only save kat one passport former president first blo president blo republic blo Vanuatu hemi bin talemol se lo one tokto we hemi bin mekem earlier lo week ya emitalem se before lo independence Vanuatu is ta travel no more with the one piece blo paper but now ya Vanuatu hemi save a kolem hemol se all man blo Vanuatu save to lo katol se on ni Vanuatu so time will sta pandan lo buru lo Britain with them France time ya oli kolem Vanuatu or se new Hebrides. Time hemi karam independence law 1980, only change him name blo Vanuatu, equal out the new British, equal Vanuatu. Where now ya, yeah, you call more people blo Vanuatu, ni Vanuatu. Only cut one passport, only save call more get all ni Vanuatu citizen, or one of the particular reason why forefathers back then only make him blo Vanuatu, karam back land, hemi or karam independence, hemi from crown. What ya Vanu? And we come out, lo plante to talk lo all different local dialect inside of Vanuatu, where he meet talem crown. So he me now need to name ya Vanuatu. And Vanuatu and current independence law 1980, he me sign him constitution play him, law 1979. He me no one easy road, and me got some bala challenges where he look in Vanuatu, he must reach out, he call lo Papua New Guinea, law 1979, from civil and press where he been up in Lotania all fathers for independence planted Lolita only get finished because some fella will stop where only celebrate them independence day we want to today.
5: Interesting. Na Lily Rose good pla history brief history through you give him long mi pla can serve. Thank you to lo share him this pla. Na now lo tete em one em kind of celebration say come up lo mark him this pla important day long people lo one what to.
6: For today he make flag raising ceremony that will get the speeches where he become lo prime minister. He got one public lunch, she got cultural performances, we buy in Boca Semlo afternoon, and then by got fireworks, and he got plante lol get the music where by him Boca Semlo 11 o'clock today low night. And of course, he got all activities for the beginning, we'll stop around, people just come spend them time with them all friends and families, more slowly celebrate them, more think about Independence Day, low Vanuatu.
5: Na mi sabe o sem plante o dignitaries round long region I Kambung tu in a few story long ki unis lika play do disla long one mo leaders I Kambung now long celebrate on them one more two.
6: Yes, so ika tol kita little lo Evelyn KS only lo New Caledonia only been stop today with lo with them lo with the same flag raising ceremony Mumbai ka presidential cocktail by Ms. later today we Bombay ko attend them. I got two prime minister from Papua New Guinea. Hemi come lo tete, hemi stop. But then president lo Timor Leste. Tuvla stop. I got one lo kata two agreements will be signed them about them Melanesian Ocean Corridor. More two Melanesian Ocean Corridor with them Papua New Guinea, more Fiji. We hemi one lo kata major protected area initiative lo lo region. Now, I look him, I got all the dignitaries, all same Australia, New Zealand, France, China, we only start two blue with the same celebration the morning.
5: Important day now, one big player, all talk him, Prime Minister Blong Vanuatu, Jotam Napati, make him.
6: About lo storian lo site, lo Melanesian Ocean Corridor. Give him two praise. He called all the national teams. Blo Vanuatu will start naya lo Commonwealth Games. I mean, recognize him all contribution. Blo get a woman across lo all sectors. Mohemi make one poll. He called all woman. Blo only keep on empowering all woman with them all care. Lo Vanuatu. I give him two one direct message. He called all chiefs. All churches. All parents. All youth. All farmers. All fishermen. All entrepreneurs say everyone he must part blow a nation building. Hemi call for unity, collective responsibility throughout law 2030 Colton Jubilee. More hemi pin talem to say hemi touch small economic resilience, health with them education. Hemi announce them all get a major infrastructure also Podvilla Bridge, you got 11 bridges lo South Santo Road, you got 165 kilometer road where we kasem about 40,000 people lo Pentecost Ambai with them Malikula, hemi talk to lo storian lo unity from Vanuatu hemi got more than 80 plus islands, planted languages, more we got 6 la provinces. Hemi stress him say unity must start. Must stop putting all the provinces here. More true diversity, hemi strength, more hemi no division. All the different provinces will okatal represent them. Same time, hemi talam to true lot nakamal spirit. Hemi must start. Hemi encourage them. Must start dialogue. Hemi ma people must story and together. More hemi in them talk play them. Blo talam say. Hemi close them with them. You may Vanuatu, you may build together and one nation for all people more and mitalemosem say through lo moto kot long coach mistana people lo Vanuatu must continue lo putum papa kot lo every something from hemi one lo get up tila when hemi stand up country of Vanuatu hemi church with them culture only set them up Vanuatu and become one nation with the day hemi celebrate 46 year anniversary day.
5: Good pla talk talk blong Vanuatu Prime Minister Jotam Napat. Lily Rose, thank you through lo this pla good pla update na me wishing you and our people blong Vanuatu happy 46 Independence celebrations today.
6: Thank you, Thomas.

0: I'm reporter Lily Rose Wellwell. I report I come long Port Vila, long Vanuatu. Now here I'm up long speech with Vanuatu Prime Minister. Jotem napat I make him tete.
1: Long stambatitinga, Vanuatu yumistana. Tingtingya, I talk about one time, long one walk about, long give me also foundation. If we go through land challenges, the site of natural disaster, if we face eruption of volcano, if we face on something where you be not sure, long end, or say coffee. More after long year, long 17 December 2024, one different earthquake, if we damage the capital city, long you be. Por fin, disaster ya, it make a human lose some for the life, or some for the something, back again. And we make them big for the damage, but it make them plant the family, or the heaven, no good. But through long every challenge ya, you be stand up from all community, long you be, or the support them you be. You be stand up from strong belief, long give me long high call, where we given hope, long country, long you be. Time when island and the vessel part time, full nation, they respond, and now it be true, fashion, long you be. Mr. Nap, the day, and me, long inform everyone, say me no end, blow road. One nation where he stand up, and me also, and me ready, long create something. From recent year, long year, you may move, long place where you may sustain up long end. You go long walk, long build them up, nation go you mean. Stand in thing, long you mean, long number 46. Independence anniversary blog you mean and me Vanuatu you be built together.
0: Let me play like talk thank you long VBTC long all audio we play using long this broadcast. I got talk look out long all boat owners long Niggin Islands region long Papua New Guinea long all must suffer good long all weather warning or talk look out long run long Solwara past time long all kissing more passenger ego long Solwara. New Island Provincial Police Commander Chief Superintendent Albert Bailey, he talk narapla something too, and long all safety something, long all passenger all same life jacket too, he must stop inside long all 1-1 boat. And we make him display talk look out, behind long all line, he lose long Solwara, long province long him yet, na East New Britain.
2: I'm all process, but to start up asking you know what I'm some MC accident, but then like I said, it will come into coro inquest because we need evidence, substantial, critical evidence of basing what would be other reasons for we can think about whether it's a caused accident by whatever. But let me put it that way, it's a premeditated happening out in the sea, but then sea accident. So from there, all the evidence will reveal through proper investigation, which we will be conducting as we go along the investigation process.
0: I'm good player. Now, Lord, this way, and you plug and make him final determination. Put him thinking, blood people that is one time to plug and thorough check.
2: Correct. People are saying homicide, but homicide, what do they mean? Normally, it's all that the suspicions that may come up, but we need is let me draw back that accident. It's surrounded them something more difficult because we don't have all proper or some Bamitoga see monitoring or something by Nabla helping me along, giving me clear evidence on how or why and so the accident happens. So that's why we primarily put to in a language like I have said and Mibla towards MC accident. But right from there now, the police work is to file the coroner's inquest to the courts, and then normally all senior magistrates or courts come, that's coroner now, they kind of preside on every information that is needed Papa Blobout, you said the Papa Blobout. Well, if they're buying that boat from Ella Motors, they have to go, every individual, the last person that was seen, who planned at the house door, or like out of picnic, or talk to one of them, or national, or all foreigners, and then only go on the seaside, who they saw on the seaside, and the RM and looking. This all this information that people are on. And now, and by Corona, by that direction, asking all this. So we go in bit by bit into what we... the verdicts, the findings, then the files are given back to the commanders, to police.
0: No weather will be all right, be animal weather warnings or this black kind too.
2: Yes, weather warning is very important for our people. Weather warning is very important. You know, life and me play one man, Miriam, life blue me play and precious. It's not that life here, certain video, whatever. Even you want to, so even you, your brothers, immediate family, your life is your life. That's where the buck stops. So time you saw some see one of common sense come into play. See, Raf, you are weather warning, no, you look like a solid weather warning too. You must have it. Those who are on the maritime province or island, you must have those all basics. We just don't blindly, you know, take the risk. And all something become one. Number two, let me say that. All probably all boats here, all boats and all skippers and those people, all traveling or passengers. Back and forth from one place to another on the island, small, big island, whatever. It's all basic, all instruments where they're supposed to accommodate on the boat there. It's very paramount. This, most of the boats, from my observation and knowing, all in this, I will cut this little something here. Maybe I'll get one plug. That's for the maybe skipper on the crew. And what about the passengers? Now, look at control tool overloading capacity. That's another thing, Hilda. And basic something that goes back to common sense. We avoid simple rules. We ignore simple rules. Then this is like kind of something that's come up. I won't be surprised that can be the cause of the overloading as well. And then the boat, you know, it can't stand the wave and the wind as a result. And it's like look and become up the salt water.
0: I'm New Ireland Provincial Police Commander Chief Superintendent Albert Bailey E. Talk. Now on Commonwealth Games long Glasgow long Scotland, Australia winning sample more medal in the Emmy now stop long way ahead one time 47 gold, 21 silver and 35 bronze. We booking more total blong all medal blong Australia go long 103. Same second report more long end.
3: Long number two long medal tally long way behind long Australia, Emmy Canada one time 14 plus gold, 11 silver na 14 bronze. Long number 3, Emmy England, one time 12 gold, 27 silver na 17 plus all bronze. Na all host Scotland, stop long number 4, one time 9 plus gold, 7 silver na 7 plus bronze medal. Na men long all 74 team belong all Commonwealth country where he stop long Glasgow 2026. He coming up long finish long all pilai long last night long time long all 24 country orgata he been winning medal finish. Top country belong Yumi long Pacific Island and Samoa where he winning gain 1 plus gold medal behind long silver only been winning finish or Samoa he now stop long number 13 long medal tally. To play Narpla Pacific Island country where he been winning medal, he coming up now, Emmy Nauru, one time to play bronze, na Papua New Guinea, one time one play bronze medal. First play gold medal, blong Samoa, he come long 18-year-old junior weightlifter, blong all, Saint Towers, who sat he na mel long 10 play long all lifter, who sat he compete long women 77-kilogram division. Young Tla Mary Samoaia, he make him snatch blong 107 kilogram where Emmy new pla Commonwealth record. Na Emmy lift him 130 kilogram long clean and jerk. Em total lift blong 237 kilogram where Emmy nar pla Commonwealth Games record. Yumi Harem Likli commentary blong in long Berlin Sports USA.
4: Commonwealth Games record is only going to stand maybe for a few seconds because here comes Sandra Stowers for her last lift. So gold medal secure for Stowers. Now can she grab the Commonwealth Games record? Well, she's got the gold secure. She just doesn't have unanimous backing for that.
5: Sainastowers
4: of Samoa, the 18-year-old with a huge future, stands on top of the podium. What a great moment for the Pacific Island nation. Great moment for her to receive the gold medal there from Samoan government official there, Fiuvasa. Sainastowers wins gold here in the women's 77-kilo class.
3: Now, gold medal lift bronze towers, Emmy Ademi gold long silver medal, where lifter bronze team Samoa John Taffy, he been winning peninsula weight lifting. 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

0: Displa i min bai tupla i can win a medal. Em Jasmine dauna kamakama blong Fiji i bin win i meri blong Sri Lanka long women 57 kilogram quarterfinals. Na likely country blong Tuvalu em bai i make him history long first plate medal blong all time boxer blong all Tarona Taafaki em i fight against him narpla meri blong India long 75 kilogram semifinal long Friday. Tupla boxer man blong Samoa i bin lose long fight blong tupla long quarter final. Long swimming, Cook Island swimmer Jacob Story, 18 plus Christmas blong en, i bin swim long men's 200 meter breaststroke final na emi bin finish long number 8. Long mixed 4x100 meter relay, Samoa i bin finish ahead long all swimmer blong Fiji na Papua New Guinea. Mixed 4x100 meter medley relay team blong Papua New Guinea blong Joanna Chen, Thomas Chen, Tokame Garab na Jos Tarere only wokem good plus swim blong all na only pinis over 23 second fast winning world championship PNG record result blong 12 months ego pinis. Long basketball, Maski only been lose against him Uganda, women 3x3 basketball team Blong Tonga, he been make him history all the same first blood Pacific Island team long go long quarterfinals, long Commonwealth Games, long first blood time, only pilai long end. Long final tete Australia women e win him Uganda long kiss him gold na all New Zealand e kiss him bronze behind long only win him Jamaica. Long netball, Jamie Haro report all same Tonga he been lose big pla 94-32 against him England. Na by only pilai long last pla match blong all against him Malawi tomorrow long time blong Glasgow. Long athletics, Maori sprinter Zoe Hobbsy win him gold medal blong New Zealand long one pla good pla performance straight long women's 100 meter final where Emmy Bean win long 10.93 seconds where Emmy one pla new record blong Yumi long Oceania long display event. Long track events, Duties Robinson blong Papua New Guinea broke him 1+21-year-old national record long races blong old man long 1+mile, where Emmy been run inside long 4 minutes 19.14 seconds. Now, Tim Vanuatu, Emmy go ahead long athletics campaign blong all where Chloe David, Emmy run long one personal best time blong 25.99 seconds long women's 200 meter. More reason Rara, Emmy run season best blong him long time blong 22.9 seconds long men 200 meter. Now, with them two fella day no more, he left blong Commonwealth Games. Judo by Hemi won main sport blong look long hem from where some Pacific athletes blong Fiji, Kiribati, Nauru, Samoa, Solomon Islands, Tonga, and Vanuatu by play long hem.
1: Commonwealth Games report one time, Sam Seke. Now, radio friend, I'm just going to play that long, bring me come long harem blipla. Thank you, through long stop on the mipla, na bungum yupla one kind time tomorrow, long narpla harem blong this program. I'm Tassel, you look out to me, play it good, stop safe, na bye-bye now.
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0: RNZ News at 9 o'clock. Kia ora, good evening. I'm Mark Leishman. An Auckland youth worker says schools are too quick to kick out difficult students. For the third consecutive year, 15% of school leavers, 10,500 teens, left with no qualifications in 2025, well above the previous norm of about 10 or 11%. Sarah Candler from the Kakano Youth Arts Collective in West Auckland says some schools exclude students for trivial reasons. A spokesperson for Winston Peters says the foreign minister stands by his comments that a Chinese-born MP should go back to his own country. The New Zealand First leader verbally attacked Lawrence Shunan in Parliament yesterday after the Green MP heckled him. The Chinese embassy has expressed concern to New Zealand's foreign ministry, saying Chinese people here deserve respect and to live in a non-discriminatory environment. A spokesperson for Mr. Peters says he's aware of that, and Mr. Peters stands by his comments, which were aimed at defending democracy. The spokesperson says Winston Peters is a long-standing custodian of the New Zealand-China relationship. Health New Zealand is not ruling out erecting a tent outside Christchurch Hospital's emergency department. Emergency specialist Dr. Dominic Fleischer says the ED is regularly operating at up to three times its capacity, and the hospital has plans to use a tent if demand worsens. Health NZ spokesperson Hamish Brown says the ED is incredibly busy, but demand is being managed. He says there are no plans to pitch a tent.
1: We continue to manage demand, and I can say that erecting a tent is not part of our current winter plan initiatives. But as with all major emergency departments across New Zealand, it remains an option.
0: Health NZ was unable to provide figures on wait times or ambulance ramping times, but Health Minister Simeon Brown says the ED is one of the best performing in the country. An Auckland youth worker says schools are too quick to kick out difficult students. For the third consecutive year, 15% of school leavers, 10,500 teens, left with no qualifications in 2025, well above the previous norm of about 10 or 11%. Sarah Candler from Kakano Youth Arts Collective in West Auckland says some schools exclude students for trivial reasons.
2: The number one thing is that it is way, way too easy for schools to exclude kids. You know, often the reasons for the kid losing their entire education is one mix-up, one fight in the playground, one incident of something going wrong, and they're a really at-risk kid already, and they go.
0: Sarah Candler says excluding students is disastrous for them. The US military says it's completed a heavy wave of strikes against Iran. It follows President Trump's pledge to hit the country hard in response to an Iranian missile attack on an American base in Jordan. The BBC's Yolanda Nell reports.
3: US Central Command says that over 2 hours it struck dozens of targets belonging to Iran's Revolutionary Guard Corps. Iranian state media say that the island of Keshem in the Strait of Hormuz and other southern locations were hit, with explosions also reported in the west of the country. In northern Egypt, maritime security experts say drone strikes started fires on two natural gas vessels, one of which was US-owned. Local authorities haven't confirmed the cause of the blaze. Egypt, a US ally, hasn't previously been directly attacked by Iran in the recent conflict.
0: President Zelensky says 8 people were killed and dozens injured in the latest overnight missile and drone attack on cities across Ukraine. 6 people, including 2 children, died near the central city of Dnipro when a house collapsed there. Rescue efforts are also underway in Lviv in western Ukraine, where residential buildings were hit. The mayor, Andrei Zaryov, spoke at the scene.
4: It looks like it was a direct missile hit. Floors are destroyed and the rescue operation is underway. There are many injured, more than 20. Around 21 buildings have been affected and many other structures, including 2 kindergartens and a school. The situation is very difficult.
0: President Zelensky said more than 70 missiles were involved, while most of the nearly 300 drones were intercepted. Around 8,000 people have been evacuated as wildfires, fanned by strong winds, threaten a tourist resort and villages on the Greek island of Crete. Officials say three firefighters have been killed, two after becoming trapped when the blaze swept through the western Rimbo region. Much of Europe has been gripped by heat waves and drought and has suffered numerous devastating wildfires, including in Spain and France. And that's the news.
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0: Emil Donovan is back with us in just a moment on Nights. The short forecast now from Met Service till midnight Friday for all of the North Island except Gisborne and Hawke's Bay. Scattered showers turning to rain for a time tonight and early tomorrow morning, and possibly heavy with the chance of thunderstorms about the coast from Taranaki to Kapiti. For Gisborne and Hawke's Bay, fine with cloudy periods and isolated showers tomorrow. For Marlborough and Nelson, rain clearing tonight, a few showers tomorrow. Buller to Fiordland, periods of rain or showers, heavy at times with possible squally thunderstorms, easing tomorrow afternoon or evening. To Canterbury, where it's partly cloudy tomorrow with scattered rain inland and showers spreading north tomorrow afternoon and snow to about 500 metres. Otago and Southland, scattered rain becoming widespread and possibly heavy tomorrow morning. That will ease to showers tomorrow evening with snow to about 300 metres tomorrow. For the Chatham Islands, cloudy periods, rain tomorrow afternoon and then a few showers. 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It's 7 minutes past nine. I'll be back at 10 o'clock with a full roundup of the day's news, sport and weather.
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8: Thank you, Mark Leishman. You're back on Nights with Emil here on RNZ National. We have got home cooking expert Yana McPherson in very shortly to talk a bit about putting the dregs of your fridge to good use. I have a wee story about this, if you'll indulge me, which is that in my household, we eat, well, I was going to say we eat a lot of bananas. We go through periods of eating lots of bananas. We sometimes will be hoovering down 3 or 4 bananas a day each. But then sometimes without explanation, our for bananas will simply drop off. But we've been in banana buying mode. We've sort of adjusted to the banana demand in the household. And so we'll have lots of bananas kind of lying around, growing brown. And what happens to these bananas? Well, obviously, we don't eat them and we don't like throwing them out. So we put them in the freezer to be made into banana bread at some point in the future. Now, my wife is the banana bread maker in the household. I can't bake. I don't do baking. It's too scientific. I need some art. I need some bandwidth to be creative. And earlier this year, I went through our freezer because we were running out of freezer space. How many bananas did I find in my freezer? 29. 29 frozen bananas in the freezer. And so I demanded that we throw half of them out. But then we had a couple of weeks of banana bread, so that was good too. Anyway, that's a question for you. What's the thing in your fridge or your freezer that you simply don't throw out? You can't abide it. You'll never do it. Coriander, that gets pretty gross after a while. Dipping sauces? I mean, I have a friend who keeps a hold of every single dipping sauce they've ever gotten with a takeaway meal and keep it in their fridge. And then every now and then they have a party where they fry up or bake up a whole lot of spring rolls and fries and chicken nuggets and then just bring out all of the dipping sauces and have a wee dipping sauce party. Not my scene, personally, but, you know, to each their own. Interested to hear from you, 210-1's the number. Anyway, that's at about 25 past nine. We're also going to be talking later this hour to Wendy Parkins, award-winning novelist, chair of the Otago Southland branch of the New Zealand Society of Authors. We're going to be talking about the great university bookshop in Dunedin, which sadly has announced it's relocating to the campus of the University of Otago. It's being reshaped. There's going to be more of a focus on textbooks and stationery and, I guess, university students, as opposed to being a bookshop with an academic wing to it, which is just the reality of the world, I suppose. But it's a beautiful place, that university bookshop. It really is. A lot of people would have spent a lot of time there and bought a lot of books that may have changed their lives. I certainly have a big spot in my heart for the university bookshop. Anyway, that's at about 25:02 with Wendy Parkins. That, along with some Pacific Waves, will take us through to 10. And then after 10, the detail and an episode of The Reading, The Open Accounts of an Honesty Box by Julie Helene. And that'll take us through to 11. Right now, though, 10 past, almost 11 past 9, we have a quiz to attend to. 5 questions, 3 brave, noble, devastatingly attractive quizzes on the line, all of whom, at least in theory, have the chance to get their names in the draw for the night's mug. The topic of the quiz tonight, national anthems. Let's meet those quizzes. Number one, oh, look at this. Joining us from Waikanae, it's Blanche. Kia ora, Blanche.
9: Hi there, Emil.
8: How are you doing, Blanche?
9: Not too badly, just enjoying your banana stories. I sympathise.
8: Yeah, honestly, it goes too far sometimes, you know, the attachment to these old frozen bananas. But, you know, Blanche, funny that you be here, because I received an email from a certain Wallace Chapman earlier on, from a certain Blanche, who says, your special soup gets better and better. You've made it 5 times, Blanche. This is the lentil and potato and chorizo soup that I was talking about a couple of weeks ago.
9: I have, and as I said, I've added parsnips to it, and, it's great. I don't even have to consult the recipe, Wallace. It all goes into the pot.
8: This is what I was talking about with science versus art, Blanche. You know, a recipe like that, you can add whatever you like to it. You can chuck in your corn. You could add some strawberry shortcake. It might not go that well, but you know, with cooking, it's a real, you know, you feel it in your bones, don't you? You're not just following instructions.
9: Well, that's right. That's right. No. And it's on the agenda for tomorrow, actually, Emil. So,
8: excellent.
9: Yep.
8: I'm very glad to hear it. Blanche, you're going to kick us off in a minute, but I ask you this. What's your favourite national anthem?
9: That one.
8: It's there. All right. Well done. Very good, by the way, for keeping it under wraps. You can tell us a bit later on. All right, Blanche, good luck to you. Chat soon.
9: Okay.
8: That's Blanche and Waikanae. Quizzy number 2, joining us from Wellington, it's Carol. Kia ora, Carol.
10: Kia ora, Emil.
8: How are you doing? How are you, Carol? You all right?
10: I'm very well. I've actually just finished making a loaf of Guatemalan banana bread.
8: Of Guatemalan banana bread?
10: Yeah.
8: Is the banana bread Guatemalan, or is it the bananas?
10: I think the banana's Ecuadorian, but it's one of those recipes. It's like Blanche's soup. You can just throw in all kinds of stuff out of the cupboards. And the limes are the things that make it really unique.
8: Excuse me, limes?
10: Squeeze of lime juice. Yes, it's
8: really
10: awesome.
8: Really? Oh,
10: it's really good. Yeah.
8: Look, I mean, I was saying earlier on that I don't like baking and I like cooking because it's more artistic and less scientific. But that's actually just the coward in me talking, Carol. I think I'm just scared of baking.
10: Knock yourself out. Have a go.
8: All right, give it a go. Yeah. All right, I'll let you know how I go. So, someone's texting in talking about sourdough starter.
10: Nice.
8: So, you know, perhaps that's perhaps that will seduce me at some stage over the coming years. How about you, Carol? What's your favourite national anthem?
10: Oh, the Marseillaise, the French national anthem.
8: Stirring stuff. That's a good one, isn't it?
10: The words don't really bear translation. They're bloodthirsty.
8: It's very funny that you should. You know what, Carol? It's funny that you should say that. Mm-hmm. You might have a wee giggle to yourself in a few minutes' time. That's all I'll say on that. All right, Carol. Good luck to you. Your quizzy number 2. We may chat to you later.
10: Sweet.
8: That's Carol in Wellington, and quizzy number 3 joining us from Mount Eden here in Auckland. It's David. Kia ora, David.
11: Hello.
8: Hello, mate. You're all right. You can hear me all right.
11: Yeah, I can hear you well.
8: Oh, marvellous. David, how are you doing?
11: I'm doing good, thank you. I've got a quiz question for you, though.
8: Go on.
11: Okay, can you name the most commonest variety of banana that we all buy?
8: Is it Cavendish?
11: Yes.
8: Yeah.
11: And you know what the problem is?
8: What do you mean? What the problem is?
11: Well, you mustn't go throwing them out of your freezer because they've got a global disease.
12: Oh, yes.
11: Well, at least National Radio told me this morning, and I presume it must be true because they said it.
8: So tell me about this global disease. What's going on with it?
11: I can't tell you much about it. They're trying to find a cure for it.
8: Right, but the important thing is that you don't throw out the bananas that are that have been in your freezer for the past 6 months.
11: Well, you just have to go back into your RNZ app and listen to the 9 to noon, and it's all there.
8: Oh, I see. I see. Yes, 16 hours ago, scientist on a mission to prevent Bananageddon.
11: Well, the scientists are on a mission.
12: Yeah, there you go.
8: To do something anyway. No, I'll read in.
11: To drive airplanes.
8: Right, indeed. Yeah, no,
11: according to your latest podcast,
8: I'll have to familiarise myself with this. With this, yes, the mighty Cavendish banana. All right, no,
11: they haven't got there yet.
8: They haven't got there yet. David, you are cuisine number three tonight. David, what do you think is the greatest national anthem, please?
11: Is that the question, or were you asking me the one you played?
8: I'm just asking you for fun, David.
11: The one you played was the Welsh national anthem, and I think it was recorded at the House of Pain.
8: Indeed. It was indeed the Welsh national anthem. It wasn't recorded at Carisbrook, though. But no. I'm asking you, David, just in terms of you know, what's your favourite national anthem?
11: Well, it's about how they sing it.
8: Yeah.
11: I think it's lovely.
8: I agree.
11: And also, it depends when you were brought up. See, I came up in the 50s and 60s. So when you think about Welsh singers, you come up with Neddy Seagoon.
8: Right, okay. Yeah, I think...
11: Or Harry Seacombe.
8: A big stadium of people singing a song like that, David. It's something else, isn't it?
11: It is, yes.
8: Yeah. All right, David, your cuisine number three tonight. If Blanche and Carol are defeated by the Quizmaster, we'll chat to you then. Good luck to you as well.
11: Okay.
8: So those are our three quizzes. The topic of the quiz, as we heard, is national anthems. And for every question any of the quizzes gets right, they get an entry into the draw for the night's mug. The more questions they get right, the more likely they are to win the mug. Blanche, that's everything, isn't it?
13: Yep.
8: Blanche, you've got one of these mugs. Am I right in thinking that you've been using it as a storage container for your stationery?
13: It's right here beside me, Emil. It's got a magnifying glass. It's got four pens. It's got a lanyard with a load of USB.
12: Oh dear!
13: On it.
12: I love it. It's great.
13: And a little paintbrush for taking the crap out of the.
8: Oh, right. I was going to say, it sounds like you're treating it like one of those. It sounds like you're treating it like one of those collectible baseball cards that you should never take out of its plastic. That's what it sounded like for a second. Maybe not. No. All right, Blanche, let's do it. Let's get this show on the road. I mean, your thunder's been stolen a bit by David, but nonetheless, I want to play the music again. So we're going to hear some music from a rugby match. It was held in 2013. One of the teams who's playing is England. My question to you was, who is the other? And this is the music.

0: Whose national anthem is that, Blanche?
1: Oh, boy, oh, look here. It's Wales.
0: It's Wales. It's Wales. Isn't that just, that's just beautiful. It's that was actually filmed. David said it was at Carisbrook. It was actually at the Millennium Stadium in Cardiff. And there's no choir, and there's no band or anything like that. That's just the stadium. Isn't that just amazing?
1: It's fantastic, and I've been to hear the Morriston Orpheus Choir, and I think it was one of the other male voice choirs in the Wellington Town Hall or Michael Fowler. And it was my ambition to be able to stand up and sing it in Welsh.
0: Yeah, I haven't
1: quite managed yet, but I'm getting there.
0: Oh, I love it. I love it. It's just amazing. That's a wonderful national anthem. All right. Blanche, let's get on to the quiz proper. The quiz proper. And question one in the quiz proper. National anthems talk about lots of different things, don't they, Blanche? They talk about love. Lots of them talk about love. God. Being girt by sea, of course. And indeed, violence. Violence is present in many national anthems. My question to you is, whose national anthem contains this lyric, which when translated reads, "Do you hear in the countryside the bellowing of those fierce soldiers? They are coming right into your arms to slit the throats of your sons, your companions." Whose national anthem contains those lyrics? Is it A, Switzerland, B, Argentina, or C, France?
1: La Marseillaise.
0: La Marseillaise, yes indeed, yes indeed. 1792, it was written after the first French Republic declared war against Austria, so presumably that's the reason for those quite bloodthirsty lyrics. They get worse than that, too. All right, well done. Question number two has some music to play in the background.

0: It's New Zealand's national anthem. New Zealand, in fact, has two national anthems, don't we, Blanche?
1: We do.
0: Yeah, God Save the King and God Defend New Zealand.
1: Yep.
0: My question to you is, about what percentage of the world's recognised countries, about what percentage have a national anthem whose title mentions God or Lord? We'll also do Lord. So about what percentage of the world's recognised UN member state countries have a national anthem whose title mentions God or Lord? Is it A, about 7%, B, about 17%, or C, about 70%? It's a tricky question, this one, isn't it?
1: That is a tricky question. It's not one I'd have considered either. you need to do your research on that.
0: Yeah,
1: you have.
0: Indeed.
1: Yes. Hazard a guess. I'm trying to think of. I'll say. Yeah, I'm tempted to say 70, but the ones I can think of don't. So I'll say 17.
0: We're going 17? Oh, Blanche, it's not 17.
1: Never mind.
0: I mean, how many pens do you have, Blanche? That's the thing, you know?
1: That's the point. I was just take my name out of the hat anyway.
0: Blanche, lovely chatting to you, as it always is. Enjoy. Enjoy the soup tomorrow.
1: All the best to the others.
0: Yeah, very good. All right, take care. That's Blanche there in Waikanae. Getting the first one right, falling on question number two. Carol, I bet you were howling at the phone when that question about Le Marseillais came through.
2: I was. It was spooky.
0: Yeah, sure. Yeah, that was kind of spooky, wasn't it? When you said the words, I was like, this is fun. all right, what are we up to? Yes, here New Zealand has two national anthems. Both of them mention God. But about what percentage of the world's recognised countries 193 UN member states, about what percentage of them have a national anthem whose title mentions God or indeed Lord? We know it's not 17%. So what do you think? Is it A, 7% or C, 70%?
2: I think probably C, 70%.
0: It is not. It's not. It's just 7%.
2: Oh my gosh. How mortifying.
0: 14 of them. I'll read them to you.
2: Okay.
0: Brunei, Eswatini, Fiji, Ghana, Kenya, Latvia, Malawi, New Zealand, Serbia, Solomon Islands, Sudan, Suriname, Tanzania, and the UK. Those are the only countries that have God or Lord in the title of their national anthem.
2: I guess I was thinking about, the religious content.
0: Yeah, I know.
2: I wasn't thinking about the actual titles, but yeah. Oh, crikey, we fell at that one.
0: Well, hey, we all learn something. We all learn something new every day, I suppose, don't we? Carol, lovely talking to you, as it always is. Thanks very much, and come back again soon, eh?
2: I'd love to. Okay,
0: take
2: cheers.
0: Care. That's okay, Carol.
2: Bye.
0: That's Carol in Wellington there. Also falling on question number two. My word, look at this. And then there was one. David, your moment to shine. David, have we got you?
3: Can hardly wait.
0: Oh, here we go. All right. David, we're on to question number three, because the process, of course, the process of mathematical deduction tells us what the answer to that one was. So we're on to question number three, which is also about one of New Zealand's national anthems, God Defend New Zealand. New Zealand's national anthem, first published in 1876, words by Thomas Bracken, but the music written by John Joseph Woods. And my question for you, David, is what was John Joseph Woods' occupation? Was he A, a gardener, B, a school teacher, or C, an electrician?
3: I'll go for school teacher.
0: He was a school teacher. Yes, indeed, David. Well done. Well done. Also well known, John Joseph Woods, for being a knowledgeable cultivator of daffodils.
3: The students all called him JJ.
0: Do they? Do you know that, or are you pulling a leg?
3: No, I'm pulling your leg.
0: Oh, well, it seemed plausible. I like that. Very good, David. Well done. Question number, what are we up to? Question number four. Speaking of John Joseph Woods, JJ.
3: To be three.
0: JJ to his friends. John Joseph Woods was paid 10 guineas for his work composing the music to God Defend New Zealand, which is equivalent to about $3,000 these days. 10 guineas. But my question to you is, which continent are guineas?

0: Now, David, as you know, I'm sure, New Zealand's national anthem, it actually has five verses, our national anthem. We only sing one of them in both English and Te Reo Māori. But the longest national anthem in the world has 158 verses. It would take about 55 minutes to sing it from start to finish. We're listening to it right now. My question to you is, which nation does this national anthem belong to, the world's longest national anthem? Is it A, Greece, B, Nigeria, or C, Mongolia?
1: I'm going to say Greece.
0: It's Greece, David! He's done it. He comes in. Third quizzy on the third question, and every single one of these has been sent out of the park. David, three out of three for you. Three entries in the draw for the Knights mug. Congratulations. Well done. What a showing. Fantastic.
1: Well, hang in there, RNZ. That's what I say.
0: Very good. All right, David, thank you very much, mate. Thank you very much for playing. Take care, and we may be talking to you on Monday. Who knows?
1: He does.
0: All right,
1: yeah,
0: mate. Take care. Have a good night. Thank you for listening. That's David in Mount Eden, ostensibly the winner of tonight's quiz. Three correct answers. Blanche will have one going in the drawer as well for that first one, though. 28 minutes past nine is the time.
2: This is Nights with Emile Donovan on RNZ National.
0: And, well, where are we looking now? We're looking at our fridges and our freezers. I asked you earlier on about the sorts of things that you're keeping in your fridges and freezers that you're simply loath to throw out. I have a backlog, writes Gilbert, of olive brine. The olives were glorious, they were put to good use, but I just can't bear to discard the leftover liquid now contained within four jars. Perhaps I should evaporate the liquid to produce some olive salt. That's a good idea, Gilbert. Let us know how you get on with that. Donald's got jars and jars of surplus sourdough starter. Also damned frozen red chilies, lemongrass stalks. Gee, Donald, you sound like a hell of a cook. I'll tell you that much. B has sent me a text. The thing in our freezer we don't throw out, I'd be devastated if it were thrown out, is frozen breast milk. I've pumped milk for our son, frozen it into little ice blocks for when he's teething or unwell or otherwise grisly. So there you go. I've also got some marvellous tips in on dealing with frozen bananas. And I'm very grateful to those people who've sent those through as well. Anyway, the reason that I ask you this is that a new survey of more than 1,000 New Zealanders has taken a peek inside our fridges. It turns out, perhaps unsurprisingly, we are a nation of last-minute cooks. We are a nation, as I alluded to earlier, of half-used condiments. We love our forgotten leftovers. And we love as well acquiring surprisingly adventurous ingredients, perhaps using them once and then leaving them to fester for months and months afterwards. Angel Bay commissioned this research. The findings have inspired it's called the Real Life Restaurant, which is taking bookings for the next 2 weeks. Home cooking expert Jana McPherson helped to develop these dishes. She joins me on the line now. Jana, kia ora to you. Nice to have you on.
3: Good evening. How are you?
0: I'm very good. I feel very seen by this research, though. Do you know what I mean?
3: Yes. It sort of feels like someone's looking under the bed a little, doesn't it?
0: It's hard sometimes to not feel judged by this, because it is the sort of stuff that, you know, like that part of your house that you don't vacuum, you sort of think in the back of your mind, yes, I will sort it out. Just get off my case. And then, you know, the text that I got in earlier about olive brine, I've got a jar that formerly had pickled onions in it about 7 months ago, Jana, and it's still in my fridge. I don't know why I haven't just thrown it out.
3: But we're all the same.
0: Thank God.
3: We're all exactly the same.
0: Such a relief, isn't it?
3: I quite wanted to hear what that person was going to do with their lemongrass in the freezer.
0: Yeah, that's true. Yeah, I did too, actually, with the chilies as well. It seems like they're a Thai cooking aficionado. I mean, I'm fascinated by this person who wants to create olive salt. Do you think that would work?
3: Look, I think they knew what they were doing. Yeah. I'm keen to try it.
0: Yeah, yeah, I am too. Although maybe not being the first person to try it.
3: Look, anything salty is good for me, to be perfectly honest.
0: So, I mean, what...
3: Salt.
0: I feel like I might have hit on something earlier when I said that we are adventurous. We do like an adventurous ingredient, us Kiwis.
3: Mm.
0: It's just a matter of buying the ingredient, using it in the dish that you bought it for, and then maybe not quite knowing what to do with the rest of it. Does that resonate with you?
3: Absolutely. So we've shown you how to use those little bits and pieces and

0: some fabulous burgers. So that jar of miso paste, that, have you got miso in the back here?
1: Oh, yeah, I've got some miso in there somewhere.
0: Yeah. Did you buy it maybe to make miso eggplant one day?
1: I think it was something like that. You literally, Jana,
0: haven't used it again.
1: This is uncanny. I'm a little bit scared of you now.
0: I honestly promise I haven't come to your fridge, but like I say, we're all the same. We've got lots of similar things in our fridges. This is what the research showed us. So we've added that miso paste with some sesame dressing and put it with a beautiful slaw to go with a burger. And it's got burger cheese and it's got some coriander in there and a little bit of pickled cucumber and some big fluffy brioche buns with that Angel Bay beef patty in there. It's delicious. And it uses those items that might just be lurking at the back of the fridge.
1: Yeah. I mean, looking through all of these fridge photos, what was, like, what surprised you the most?
0: Oh, I mean, I could be here for a while, but a lot of people had maple syrup in there, which I thought was really interesting. So we're obviously using it for what we think maple syrup is for. Pancakes, right?
1: Yeah.
0: Are you going straight to pancakes?
1: Absolutely. I don't even know. Does maple syrup exist in any other context? I don't know.
0: What about just this bacon and some potato waffles and some sausage patties?
1: Yeah, but if I'm going to the trouble of making bacon and potato waffles and sausage patties, then I'm definitely making pancakes, Jana.
0: Right. So there's lots of other bits and pieces in there, like jalapenos. Mm. And then I think, like people were talking about with the pickled onions and the olives, the jars go at the back of the fridge. So we made like a jalapeno hopper, cheesy, oozy dipping sauce. And we served them with some meatballs and then some little pickled vegetables on the top, because pickles were another one that seemed to lurk at the back of the fridge for a lot of people, whether that be like the pickled onions or pickled cucumbers or pickled red onions. Yeah.
1: I love this. I mean, I was talking just before about condiments, people just sort of accumulating condiments, and then the condiments breeding like rabbits inside the fridge, it seems. And this is a thing that you came across too, right, is that every fridge, regardless of where in the country it is, regardless of who owns the fridge, it has the shelf. And what goes on the shelf? The sauces go on the shelf. And it's just the range of sauces that are on the shelf is as long as a piece of string, which is to say it's endless.
0: Exactly. Everyone seems to have tomato sauce, but we also seem to have mustard, and then we can add that in with some gherkins, and then suddenly you've got burger sauce.
1: And it's that, like, that's the thing, Jana. It's that easy. It's not actually difficult to make burger sauce. Mm.
0: No. I mean, look, you can add a few more fancy things if you want in there, but I've got two children who are 9 and 11, and we don't do a lot of fancy around here, and so it's honestly last minute, opening up the freezer, getting a few bits and pieces out, and chucking the burger sauce together while everything cooks.
1: Mm. Do you hear a lot from people who, you know, who have the experience of sort of opening the fridge, looking back at you, and then saying, "Oh no, we don't have any. There's nothing to eat for dinner." I mean, does that sentence kind of frustrate you, or is it more, "Oh, sweet summer child, sit down and let me show you how it's done."
0: No, it doesn't frustrate me because, I don't know, that feels a little mean, doesn't it? Mm. I think for us, we have some standards that are always in our fridge and freezer. We've always got cheese, we've always got wraps, we've usually got some sort of protein in there, so you can easily throw things together. If you've got not much time and maybe not much imagination. My kids do lots of sports, so sometimes, you know, by the time we get home, it's kind of late and everyone's hungry, and so you just need something that you know everyone's going to eat.
1: Yeah, exactly. You got to get the job done.
0: That's it.
1: All right. Hey, let me ask you just before you go, what's the one item, what is the item that people throw away way too quickly when actually it's still, its lifespan is much longer than people give it credit for?
0: Ooh, I mean, arguably, is it cheese?
1: Yeah.
0: I don't know. I think you can push the boundaries a little with cheese, surely.
1: Yeah, I couldn't agree with you more. I don't think cheese actually has a lifespan, to be honest.
0: It just turns into something else.
1: It's reincarnated. Exactly. That's right. Do not take your health advice from the Knights program.
0: Hey, look, it's just between us, surely.
1: Indeed. Jana McPherson, really nice talking to you. It is called The Real Life Restaurant. It's taking bookings for the next couple of weeks. Lovely chatting to you, Jana. Thanks very much.
0: Thanks so much. Good night.
1: There is Jana McPherson there. And the real life restaurant, by the way, I should have told you this earlier on, it's located in Morningside. There's table bookings available on the 31st of July, August the 1st, August the 6th, 7th and 8th as well. And you can find out a bit more about that on the internet. 22 and a bit away from 10. And, well, let's talk about the old university bookshop in Dunedin. One of the great bookshops in the world, if you ask me. And I'm sad to tell you that it's announced it's relocating to the University of Otago campus. It's being reshaped, a bigger focus on textbooks and stationery. It sparked a strong reaction, as you might think, from Dunedin's literary community. And there was actually an excellent piece in the spin-off today from writers and readers and former staff reflecting on the shop. More than 100 people showed up to a meeting earlier this evening. On a cold Dunedin night. The award-winning novelist, former academic and chair of the Otago Southland branch of the New Zealand Society of Authors, Wendy Parkins, was one of them. And Wendy joins me on the line now. Kia ora to you. Thank you very much for your time.
2: Oh, thank you.
1: So what's the story? What do you know about the university bookshop and these plans?
2: Well, that turns out to be still the big question. Mm-hmm. Even after this meeting tonight, one of the things that has become very clear to me is how unclear the whole situation is and the process by which this decision was taken. There seems to have been no wider consultation either with the student body or with the wider community or other stakeholders who have a real interest and commitment to books and reading in Dunedin. So, the whole thing has very much been a bolt out of the blue, which has really added to the distress that the announcement has caused so many people.
1: Yeah. Well, I mean, has it really? Like, not to mix metaphors, but, you know, it feels like we've been told for years now that times are tough, especially for independent bookstores, the university bookshop. I think I'm right in saying it's not owned by the university. Am I right about that?
2: It's owned by OUSA, the Student Association.
1: Right, it is. Okay.
2: Yeah. And even at that level, it's still unclear to those of us outside the structure even what the relationship is between the university and, say, the Student Association oversight of businesses like the bookshop.
1: Right, okay. That's interesting. I mean, it is a really special store, isn't it? I was just reminiscing about 20 years ago when I was visiting Otago University and thinking about how big and clever and sophisticated all of the students were. I was about 15 years old. I still remember the book that I bought. And bookstores do sort of burrow their way into our hearts, don't they?
2: Absolutely. I think, that people have been very emotionally affected by this decision. And that's why I really wish that the people making the decision could have had some sense of, you know, this is not just about a purely financial decision. And even at that level, many of us are puzzled because we look around the country and there are independent bookshops in, you know, quite small places, smaller than Dunedin, that are doing well and that are opening up. So we're sort of baffled as to why, even as you say, in these changing times and in a cost of living crisis, that in a city the size of Dunedin and with such a thriving literary culture, as well as a large student population, that a specialist bookshop couldn't be successful.
1: Mm. I mean, people might say, you know, jump into 2026, you two. Order your bloody books online and you'll get them for a fraction of the price and they'll turn up right on your doorstep and perhaps if you're nice to the postie, then they'll throw them through the window. You don't even have to get out of your bed to get your grubby little mitts on that book. But that's not really the point, is it? There's something beautiful about bookstores.
2: Yeah, well, there are. I think we both are obviously the kinds of people who like to spend time in them. But, of course, the other thing about UBS is that it's always been more than just a bookshop. It's been a real hub for the reading and writing community of Dunedin. I couldn't tell you over the last 4 or so years since I moved back to Dunedin, I couldn't tell you how many events I've been to at UBS. Book launches and readings and the launch of the Writers' Festival and all sorts of events that have been held there over the years, very well attended, all free. with a really great atmosphere, very welcoming, very friendly. And of course, all of those events are open to students as well. So the idea that the OUSA should be saying that, you know, they have to think about the interests of students, I don't understand why they're setting up this conflict between what benefits students and the student experience in Dunedin, how they could, you know, see that as quite separate from having a thriving bookshop like UBS.
1: Mm. So, I mean, is it your understanding that it's a done thing, Wendy, that this is it?
2: Yeah, that's a really good question. I'm a bit, I'm none the wiser on that after this meeting tonight, and I don't know if it's just because so many of us hope that the decision can be reversed or whether there is still hope. Obviously, the decision has been made, the announcement's been made, the bookshop's having a big sale, but I don't know. I wouldn't entirely give up hope that it's not too late for somebody in the process with the authority to say, well, maybe there's an alternative here. But I don't know. It might just be wishful thinking.
1: Even if it is moved on campus, of course, that building will remain there. And, well, yeah.
2: Exactly,
1: So, yeah, I suppose this probably isn't the end of the story, but what the situation is at this point in time, we will perhaps look to get some clarity on over the coming days. Anyway, I'll say, Wendy Parkins, I bet it's been an emotional evening for you, so thanks very much for your time. I really appreciate it, and we'll see what happens with this story, eh?
2: Yeah, and thanks for your interest in getting the word out about the story. Thanks.
1: That is Wendy Parkins, an award-winning novelist and also the chair of the Otago Southland branch of the New Zealand Society of Authors. Maple syrup. Caro sent me a text. Maple syrup. You combine it with Dijon mustard and then you mix it together and you spread it over salmon, apparently, and then bake it. Or combine it with bourbon and then... Oh, I won't do that again. On a cooked ham, which you can then glaze in the oven. So there are some other uses of maple syrup, allegedly. Kate's saying that she has edamame beans, a freezer full of edamame beans. There are worse things to have a freezer of, I suppose. The detail, the reading coming up after the news at 10 o'clock, but right now to take us to the pips, here's some Pacific Waves.
3: Waves from RNZ Pacific. I'm Susanna Swiss-Wiki. Coming up, PNG authorities working round the clock to retrieve missing people at sea. Concern over lack of media access to info about a fatal landslip at a Solomon's gold mine. But first, it's Vanuatu Independence Day, and Aotearoa celebrates Bizlama Language Week. It's Vanuatu Bizlama Language Week in New Zealand, but Vanuatu is also celebrating its 46th Independence Day. Bizlama is a Creole language that originated from English and various Melanesian languages. Back in 2022, Otago University PhD candidate Lena Isno helped champion the inclusion of Bizlama, as well as Papua New Guinea Tokpisin and Solomon Islands Pidgin in New Zealand's official Pacific Language Weeks. I spoke to Lena, who is in Vanuatu, and began by asking her how are people celebrating the country's independence.

0: future is safeguarded by New Zealand, that New Zealand is investing in their language and culture, and they can be proud and they can be confident that a country is supporting their confidence and leadership.
1: How does this year's Bizlama Language Week theme, which touches on climate change, how does that relate to everyday life in Vanuatu?
0: It does play a big role in our daily lives here. We are constantly, so where I live, we are constantly faced with water shortages. The humidity is high here. There is a lot of heat. You know, the climate is constantly changing. We see the coastal areas being run off. Soil erosion becomes a major problem with runoffs into our rivers, into our water areas. And of course, we have the challenges of tropical neglected infections that are on the rise as well, with the help of climate change that affects incubation periods and the amount of infections that people go out into the gardens or the bushes to do every day, and so they have to come back to access healthcare because they're sick. And so we see the rise of infections here too, sort of almost every day, especially with malaria and leptospirosis. And every now and again, we'll have a new case of dengue fever. So that's something to really think about in terms of global health and surveillance in Melanesia and in our remote communities.
1: I'm aware, Lina, that you're doing your PhD at Otago University, but I'm not sure if you've completed it. Once you're done, do you think you'll move to Vanuatu permanently and serve your community there?
0: That's a really important question. I'm still, at least 3 years into my PhD work, and there's still a lot of field work and data to be collected on both humans and animals in this part of the world to really see what the rates and the prevalence of the disease that I'm studying, the little bacteria called Oreintia tsujigamushi, the other human form of the disease is called scrub typhus. It's thriving in our part of the world. I'm still doing a lot of field work and data collection for it, and I hope to finish it in the next couple of years. But I sincerely hope that there is something for me in Vanuatu to come back and contribute to.
1: Police in Papua New Guinea have told families of victims of the East New Britain boating tragedy that it'll take some time for the criminal investigation to play out. Autopsies have begun on 13 bodies recovered after the incident in which two small boats capsized 12 days ago with up to 27 people believed to have died. Johnny Blades has more.
2: East New Britain police have given an update about the identification of the bodies retrieved so far as search operations for the remaining people continue. Local disaster officials have so far retrieved 13 bodies. They were all found in neighbouring New Ireland province, hundreds of kilometres from where their boats capsized in rough seas off East New Britain's capital, Kokopo, almost 2 weeks ago. Some of the bodies are badly decomposed. The East New Britain Provincial Police Commander Chief Superintendent Amanda Cates says autopsies have begun. They may be complete by Sunday, but she has warned there could be delays.
3: So I'm saying to everybody, let the process be what it is. We can't rush it, and I'd never ever want to rush it. I want these bodies identified to the best of our possible technology, and it is going to be good.
2: She says a criminal investigation team is gathering evidence.
3: They're going to the initial departure point from Pang Pang Island. They're going to regain statements from Bai. They're going to out to KVN. They've got to actually speak to the people who found the bodies, get the statements.
2: Chief Superintendent Cates says she'll endeavour to give families of the victims regular updates with clear, accurate information about the process underway.
3: The family members deserve this. Social media is not their friend at the moment. They are getting bombarded with incorrect information that is harming them, and they need to get it from a single source, as the provincial administrator said.

0: We will be the only ones issuing statements. Our statements will be based on fact, not on supposition, not on, oh, but this, and how about this. It is up to us to present a case to the coroner, and it's going to encompass everything.
1: She has acknowledged the tireless work of counterparts in New Ireland who have helped with the search for the East New Britain people at a time when they themselves have missing people at sea in other parts of their province.
0: Without New Ireland doing what they did, we wouldn't be where we are today. That community, from the provincial government over there to the administrators to the disaster people to the my counterpart, PPC Albert Belly, they work tirelessly on behalf of East New Britain and the victims over here and the family members here. I'd like to say thank you so much.
1: She also thanked Manolos Aviation, a small company that has put in extensive hours with its helicopter during the aerial search that was instrumental in locating some of the bodies.
2: Solomon Islands journalist says media access issues are making it hard for them to broadcast facts about this week's fatal landslip at a major gold mine. In the early hours of Monday morning, a large slip occurred at Goldridge Mining Limited's open pit mine in central Guadalcanal, with police discovering a dead body underneath the rubble a day later. Ateliano Materiki has more.
3: Since news of the slip became public, social media rumours have circulated in the community. Some local media even reported that as many as 10 people had been killed by the slip. Eliza Kukutu, a sub-editor at the Solomon Islands Broadcasting Corporation, says there was very little clear official information available.
4: I think there were a lot of information coming out on social media. A lot of them may be misleading, not true. Like certain numbers stating 10 or 20 people that are believed to have been buried underground.
3: She says the confusion this created could have been avoided.
4: I believe that could have been avoided if we have the authorities actually responding and coming out to give a statement about the incident, you know, in a timely manner as well. And
3: Ms. Kukutu says the only official update on the slip so far has been confirmation of the death by local police and then by Goldridge Mining Limited, contradicting its earlier claim that there'd been no fatalities or injuries from the slip. A few days on, there remains uncertainty over what happened and why. This is despite assessments having been carried out at the site by the Mines Division's Inspectorate of the Ministry of Mines, Energy and Rural Electrification, as well as by the Ministry of Environment.
4: We have yet to get the results of the assessments, and it has yet to be made available as well. So we are really not sure about what caused the slope movement or the landslide.
3: Ms. Kukutu says media access to the mining company has been difficult.
4: So we've went up to the Goldridge Mining Limited twice this week, but we have not been given access. What they responded with was they were busy and that... But they've been actively engaging with relevant stakeholders, meeting with the Response Coordinating Committee, which is led by the Solomon Islands National Disaster Management Office and the Ministry of Mines, including the Landowners Council.
3: These concerns are echoed by Tavuli News editor Elizabeth Osifelo, who says there's still uncertainty from both the mining company and authorities about how long the investigation will continue.
5: We would really appreciate a press conference from the company themselves, but at this point in time, we are not sure as to how long the recovery will go for, and we are still uncertain as to people who are reported missing at this stage.
3: Eliza Kukutu says the issue of media access was raised by local media.
4: The president of the Media Association of Solomon Islands actually spoke out yesterday about, you know, media not having the access that they need to get the information that is needed for the public to hear, because it's actually a big issue for us here in the Solomons.
3: Ms. Kukutu says good communication with the media could resolve uncertainties during times of disaster like this.
2: That's Pacific Waves for today. 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
7: RNZ News at 10 o'clock. Paul Marie, good evening. I'm Mark Leishman. China's ambassador has delivered a pointed response after the Foreign Minister Winston Peters told a Chinese-born New Zealand MP to go back to his own country. Mr. Peters launched his attack in Parliament yesterday after being heckled by the Green MP Lawrence Shunan. Here's our Deputy Political Editor, Craig McCulloch.
8: Mr. Peters didn't hold back in his full-throated attack yesterday.
9: This is called democracy, unlike what you're used to. So go back to where you come from, you loudmouth.
8: Mr. Shunan was born in China, but moved to New Zealand as a child in 1994. In a social media post this morning, the Chinese ambassador, Wang Xiaolong, said New Zealand's domestic politics were not China's concern. But he added, sometimes a statement says more about the person making it than anything else.
7: Afterwards, Mr. Peters said he was defending democracy and stood by his comments. He told reporters the suggestion his comments were racist are drivel.
10: I'm defending New Zealand's democracy. I'm proud of it. It's only one of nine countries that have had that since 1854, and we're never going to change defending New Zealand's democracy. That's what I think about that.
7: Reporters asked Mr. Peters to explain how his comments were defending democracy. He told them to go back to university. Green MP Lawrence Shunan says Mr. Peters' statement was racist.
11: I think what we're seeing is a repeated behaviour and racism from one particular member and a senior member of his cabinet. And I think what the Prime Minister should be doing is stepping up to ensure that there is some genuine accountability.
7: Lawrence Shunan says the Greens are looking at whether to lay a complaint to send the matter to the Privileges Committee. Prime Minister Christopher Luxon has criticised Mr. Peters for what he called inappropriate attention-seeking comments. But Labor Deputy Leader Carmel Sepolone says that response is not enough.
12: The Foreign Affairs Minister could not continue in that role. Luxon should be dismissing him from that role. Those comments are so incredibly racist and offensive. And you cannot make those types of comments as a minister, as a cabinet minister, but particularly as the Minister for Foreign Affairs.
7: Kaumail Sepulone says the comments are damaging to the relationship with New Zealand's biggest trade partner. Health New Zealand says people being treated in corridors at Christchurch Hospital's emergency department is not compromising patient safety. Emergency specialist Dr. Dominic Fleischer says the ED's corridors are full and getting worse, with patients receiving substandard care. Health NZ spokesperson Hamish Brown says while the hospital is very busy, staff are providing excellent care. He says plans are in place to ensure patients are left in corridors for the shortest possible time.
13: We know that looking after patients in corridors is not ideal, and we try and minimise it as much as possible. And our winter initiatives are focused on increasing capacity, and we have a number of additional beds open. What I can say is that these patients are receiving care, and whilst not ideal, it is safe.
7: Hamish Brown says 20 beds have been added to what he calls the hospital's flex ward this winter. The Ministry for Regulation has recommended legalising plug-in solar and allowing accredited installers to sign off on an installation without an inspection. The Ministry says that the recommendations will speed up processing times and lower costs for solar uptake. Here's political reporter Giles Dexter.
14: Plug-in solar is illegal in New Zealand, with the inverters currently banned due to concerns over electricity risks and starting house fires. But Minister for Regulation David Seymour says if the systems are good enough for Germany and the UK, they're good enough for New Zealand. The government is already looking at developing plug-in standards. The ministry says its 15 recommendations, which also include exempting some types of installations from needing a resource consent, could be in place within 18 months.
7: Meanwhile, solar installers are warning of a worker shortage if low-cost loans or subsidies are brought in without any workforce training or upskilling. Some installers have been seen inquiries treble already this year and say the industry is near capacity. Here's our climate change correspondent, Kate Newton.
15: Most political parties have announced policies to boost rooftop solar uptake ahead of this year's election. The Solar Energy Association says there's surging interest and it's planning for a 250% increase in uptake over the next 5 years. A new Plymouth electrician, Brad Lynch, says the government needs to think about workforce planning for that now. He wants to see proper accreditation introduced for electricians through short-term intensive courses similar to the Australian model.
7: It's 5 minutes past 10. A science teacher at a Wellington secondary school is defending a decision to have all assessments done in the classroom under supervision to limit the use of artificial intelligence. It comes as the Education Review Office found 40% of students had misused the technology for their schoolwork, although fewer than half that figure admitted to using it to cheat. St Patrick's College Head of Science Doug Walker told Checkpoint that some universities are also going back to having students in a hall, completing an assessment in one time block and not having access to technology during that time.
16: That's one way of approaching the problem so that we're not dealing with reports where students are accessing them outside of class time, where there's maybe not that supervision to make sure that it is the students' work.
7: Doug Walker says students should not be relying on artificial intelligence. The Shareholders Association says it's aware of workplace culture issues at the Financial Markets Authority. The authority's chief executive, Samantha Barris, is on leave while the board investigates cultural concerns at the country's financial markets regulator. Shareholders Association Chief Executive Oliver Mander says the situation is concerning.
17: We commented some time ago about the succession issues there in terms of the loss of both the chair and the chief executive. So we were already concerned about that. But yeah, as we sort of commented around that, we did hear and did receive information relating to some pretty systemic cultural issues at the FMA.
7: The association believes leadership departures and allegations of poor workplace culture have hurt confidence in the agency. The number of teens leaving school with university entrance, or NCEA Level 3, last year was among the highest in the past 10 years. But the number with no qualifications was also high. Our education correspondent John Gerritsen reports.
18: 59% of last year's leavers had NCEA Level 3 or an equivalent qualification, and 43% had UE. Both figures were second only to highs recorded in 2020, when students got extra help to make up for COVID lockdowns. But for the third consecutive year, 15% of leavers had no qualifications, well above the previous norm of about 10 or 11%. Meanwhile, 78% had at least NCEA Level 2, a 1 percentage point improvement on the previous year, but below the pre-COVID average of about 81%.
7: The US military says it's completed a heavy wave of strikes against Iran. It follows President Trump's pledge to hit the country hard in response to an Iranian missile attack on an American base in Jordan. The BBC's Yonand Nell reports.
19: US Central Command says that it struck dozens of targets belonging to Iran's Revolutionary Guard Corps. Iranian state media say that the island of Kashim in the Strait of Hormuz and other southern locations were hit, and at least three people were killed. Explosions were also reported in the west of the country. Just hours after the US strikes, Jordan's armed forces said that five missiles from Iran were shot down with no reported casualties. After a short period of relative calm, the past day has seen new flare-ups on multiple fronts.
7: Watercare says it wants to keep Aucklanders' water bills affordable as it takes on billions of dollars of debt. Watercare announced today it will spend $15 billion on more than 1,000 projects over the next decade. Chief Executive Jamie Sinclair says the works will be debt-funded and the agency has already raised $1.5 billion in the debt capital markets. He says the interest on the debt will be paid over decades.
20: So we want to keep our bills for customers below 1.5% of their disposable household income. That's our affordability target, and we're well below that.
7: Jamie Sinclair says he expects that by the end of the 10-year plan, Watercare will have up to $10 billion of debt. Meanwhile, Wellington's mayor is defending the council's communication around changes to council rates and water bills. There's been shock and confusion among some Wellington residents receiving bills from new water entity Te Aki Wai. Te Aki Wai, which took over on July 1st, has sent out new quarterly bills this week, where residents have seen changes on charges of hundreds of dollars. Andrew Little says next council rates will no longer include water costs, though water and rates bills are increasing. Business confidence jumped as firms showed some optimism as Middle East hostilities temporarily improved. The ANZ Business Outlook Survey for July shows headline confidence rising 19 points to a net 56%. Inflation expectations eased in the month, but ANZ says they were picking up towards the end of the month. Rescuers who helped a fallen climber off a steep, icy face on Mount Aspiring say he is extremely lucky to be alive. Emergency services launched a rescue mission late on Tuesday night after the climber's companion hiked 3 hours for cell phone reception to call for help. Helicopter's Otago Chief Executive Graham Gale says the climber's companion thought he was dead. At about 1 o'clock in the morning, as poor weather closed in, rescuers saw a light belonging to the fallen climber who was on his feet.
0: When you're going there with thinking that there's one survived, one fatality, and then to bring two home, that is just the best of the best outcome that you could wish for.
7: Graham Gale says the man had some injuries but was in remarkably good shape overall. The government signed off on New Zealand's biggest ever public-private partnership agreement to build the first section of the $3.6 billion Northland Expressway between Warkworth and Te Hana. The Crown and the North Way Consortium will design, build, finance, maintain and operate the 26-kilometre, four-lane route, with early construction expected to start in the coming months. Transport Minister Chris Bishop says the expressway will leave about 15 bridges, two underpasses and twin tunnels of around 1 kilometre through Crack Hill above the Dome Valley. Health New Zealand is urging anyone who was at Rosie O'Grady's restaurant in Palmerston North last Friday to contact Healthline. The request comes after a person testing positive for measles. Health NZ says there may be further unidentified cases of the highly infectious disease, as the person has no connection to international travel and no known source of infection. It's not known whether they were exposed in Palmerston North or Wellington, as they spent time in the capital over Matariki. Public health medicine specialist Dr. Sharon Syme says the person attended a high-risk exposure event at the restaurant from 7:15 to 10 last Friday night. A whale scientist says the sighting of a humpback whale giving birth off the coast of New South Wales will help researchers around the world to better understand whale behaviour. The footage was captured by a drone pilot, Alex Forrest, while he was flying at King's Cliff earlier this week. Whale scientist Annie Post says the footage will be peer-reviewed.
21: She seemed to be travelling alone and on her own when she gave birth, so we can compare that to other cases where escorts have been documented and sort of go, you know, is there anything, are there any trends that we're seeing or anything like that?
7: It's the first time globally a humpback whale has been sighted by a drone giving birth. The Auckland Bakery, that got a shout-out from golfer Ryan Fox when he won the Sports Open Championship, has been inundated with customers. Rollers Bakery in Northcote had queues out the door when it opened yesterday. It sold 2 days' worth of stock and then had to close early. It's now focusing on just pies, including the Foxy, a combination of steak, bacon, jam and cheese. Co-owner Tamara Tate says it's all been a bit overwhelming.
22: We've had so many new faces through the door, which is really nice, and all of his fans are just real lovely people, so we're not getting any, I don't know, negative feedback or anything. Everyone's just really excited.
7: A new scientific study has found evidence that suggests limiting the intake of sugar for children up to the age of 2 may help in protecting their brains decades later. The research analysed the impact of the end of sugar rationing in Britain following the Second World War. The BBC's Ella Bicknell reports.
1: When the UK government brought an end to sugar rationing in 1953, average consumption almost doubled. Researchers analysed data from around 65,000 people and found dementia rates were 23% lower among those who spent their first 2 years of life under sugar rationing than those born after it ended. It's not the first study to suggest the importance of diet in the first 1,000 days of life, but scientists and dementia prevention charities have warned more research is needed to prove whether early life sugar intake can be directly linked to brain development.
7: Now to sport, and New Zealand's powerful track cycling team will make their first appearance at the Glasgow Commonwealth Games tonight. Led by double Olympic champion Alice Andrews, they will contest team pursuit and team sprint qualifying, while paracyclists Emma Foy and Nicole Murray race their individual events. Andrews will anchor the New Zealand women's sprint team that took gold at Birmingham 4 years ago, and will return later in the program to defend her individual sprint and Kieran crowns. Also tonight, Max Atwell begins the gruelling decathlon competition at the track. And former New Zealand captain Stephen Fleming is the leading candidate to be appointed as coach of the England men's team for tests. He's set to succeed his former teammate Brendan McCullum, who was sacked after a string of poor performances. 53-year-old Fleming has just ended a 17-year stint as coach of an Indian Premier League side, the Chennai Super Kings. And that's the news.
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7: Back with Emil shortly with the detail coming up. The forecast from Met Service till midnight Friday for all of the North Island except Gisborne and Hawke's Bay. Scattered showers turning to rain for a time through the night and early tomorrow morning. Possibly heavy falls with the chance of thunderstorms about the coast from Taranaki to Kapiti. Gisborne and Hawke's Bay, fine and cloudy periods with isolated showers tomorrow. For Marlborough and Nelson, rain clearing tonight with a few showers tomorrow. Buller to Fiordland, periods of rain or showers, heavy at times and possible squally thunderstorms too. They'll ease tomorrow afternoon or evening. To Canterbury, it's partly cloudy with scattered rain inland tonight. Showers spreading north tomorrow afternoon with snow to about 500 metres. Otago and Southland will get scattered rain becoming widespread and possibly heavy tomorrow morning, easing to showers tomorrow evening, snow to about 300 metres tomorrow. For the Chatham Islands, cloudy periods, rain tomorrow afternoon, and then a few showers. 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I'll have more news for you at 11.
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14: Thank you, Mark Leachman. You're back on Nights with Emil here on RNZ National. We've got a reading coming up for you this hour. We've got a reading. It's episode 8 of the 12-part adaptation of The Open Accounts of an Honesty Box by Julie Helene, read for us by Darlene Mohiki. That's going to play it more, I reckon, about 14 minutes away from 11. And you can hold me to that. And then after that will be the news. And then following the news, we will have a mixtape for you. Kara Rickard joined by the documentarian Ursula Williams, who's picking the music for today's mixtape. There's some Beatles in there, there's some Elvis in there, there's some Marlon Williams in there. You'll be thrilled to hear there's some Lauryn Hill in there as well. It's a great mixtape, that one, actually. That'll play at around 5 past 11, and it will take us into midnight and indeed tomorrow morning. But right now, I can tell you that the time is to the exact second, 19 minutes past 10, which means it must be time for RNZ's programme, The Detail.
19: We all have the
2: those items at home that we know we don't use anymore. The cutlery set that your nana gave you 3 years ago. Those board games collecting dust in the cupboard. The shirt that you bought your partner that they'll definitely never wear. You could try to sell them yourself, but there's always an op shop that would love to find them a new home.
3: If you have nothing, giving something is everything. And I think that for someone to give something and donate something to us, it's huge.
2: Kia ora, I'm Shalise Tansey, and today on The Detail, the state of the op shop industry. A new report from a new organisation finds that the value of op shops in New Zealand to our communities is worth $78 million every year. This week, six organisations launched Charitable Reuse Aotearoa as an offshoot of Charitable Reuse Australia. They've also launched a new report to find out about the impact op shops have on communities, financially, environmentally, and socially. And some of the numbers are big, like $310 million worth of second-hand goods sold, saving Kiwi households $844 million buying used instead of new. Gareth Marshall is a Charitable Reuse Aotearoa committee chair and is also the Salvation Army Family Store National Manager. He starts off by explaining what the report is all about.
8: The report is looking at what sort of money we give back to the charities that run the op shops around New Zealand, and that all goes straight back into, you know, community programs and helping those in the community. It looks at how much we're reusing, diverting from landfill by giving items a second go and a second choice. We've had a look at what impact by buying secondhand actually does on cost of living and how much it can save households, and looking at just the size from employees and volunteering and right through to, you know, the environmental carbon emission savings.
2: And I'm guessing because, you know, these charities that have been involved in this, you have Habitat for Humanity, St John's Hospice, Red Cross, just to name a few. I'm sure they do their own reporting. But like you said, this is the first time that these charities have come together to actually show the impact that they're having on the community. How exciting was that for them?
8: I've been involved in this industry for a long time, and the excitement is just growing as we got together sort of month by month, and then, you know, in the last couple of months as we've been planning for our launch and getting the data together sort of a bit more regularly. It's a huge milestone to come together and collaborate as a group of charities to really see what we can do together and get some settings changed and have the government recognise that we're a significant part of the economy and the environment, and we are, you know, can be a significant part of any solution.
2: Because how big of a feat was it to get these charities together? Because it's quite amazing the fact that they, you know, freely shared all sorts of data from sales to employment and profit.
8: I think over the years we'd thought about it and tried, but yes, someone took the impetus to get it together. And as I say, under Charitable Reuse Australia, you know, the CEO sort of started organising that and started pulling us all together, and it grew. It's grown over the year to that level of trust where, yeah, we're all willing to supply our data confidentially to an organisation, because we're very excited about understanding the total impact. We all had our little snippet, of course, but just to really understand what that looks like as a whole.
2: And when I was looking at this report, the data that was given from charities, it covers about 60% of charity op shops in the country. Are you guys looking, when you do the next report, to expand that and try and get more of a scope of those charities?
8: Yeah, we're excited. As we come up to our launch, we've now got over 80% of charity stores in New Zealand have joined Charitable Reuse Aotearoa, which is really, really exciting, and also shows that we do want to work together. As part of joining, that's part of providing with confidence your data so we can continue to do these reports regularly to keep monitoring that impact.
2: Let's have a look at some of this data, because I was reading through the report. And I think naturally, as someone who's not in the charity space, you kind of expect that charities have such a big impact on the community. But when You look at it, I mean, $310 million, that's how much was sold through op shops and secondhand goods. $78 million, that's contributed to social and environmental purposes. You know, did you expect these figures to be so impactful?
8: I would say that those of us that run in some of the larger charities that have a number of stores around the country, we had an indication that of what the numbers were from our snippet and what we knew about our own businesses. But yeah, to have that confirmed, I don't think we're surprised, but it's great to have that confirmed, the significance of us combined and what we are contributing back to our local communities.
2: Are there any figures that really stand out for you?
8: Well, yeah, once again, as you've already mentioned, it's that $78 million that goes back to doing what our charities do every day in local communities across Aotearoa. The cost of living, that $420 return per household by shopping secondhand, how much you could save as a household, that 41,300 tonnes diverted from landfill, you know, that's a big number.
2: What are charities hearing from the communities about the sort of impact that these op shops have had on them and them putting that money back into the community?
8: We know that we're a hub of a community. Just the surplus is one thing, but you know, we're very, very much part of those communities. Through who I'm involved in, just hearing about the lives transformed and the stories of people that lives have been changed through the programs that we run. The charities involved in Charitable Reuse Aotearoa are well-known, well-respected, and impact, you know, hundreds of thousands of people's lives day by day. So that's how we know that it's well appreciated, because if we didn't have these stores, many of those services would struggle to be offered in our communities.
2: What do those charities and op shops and communities need to help keep making the impact that they are having right now?
8: Well, we need people to support our stores, and that's a circular economy. So when you've got goods that are reusable and are no longer required, to donate them to your local charity store and then stay along and see what else you can take and purchase on the way out.
2: But what's popular at op shops these days? Charitable Reuse Aotearoa's impact study found that out of the 46.9 million secondhand items resold in 2025 to 2026,

0: it's one of the smaller stalls in terms of its footprint, but it has some of our biggest impacts and some of our most fabulous things. Clothing, shoes, homeware, jewellery, books, puzzles. You can think it, we can sell it.
1: And what would you say is some of your best sellers here?
0: Definitely always leads with women's clothing, and that's across all our stores, closely followed by homewares and fabulous antiques and collectibles and knickknacks and bric-a-brac, but women's clothing is always the winner.
1: And do you have any other, like any items that aren't quite as popular?
0: We have lots of items that are slower movers. Sometimes it's a slightly more niche element, you know, the little bits and bobs that is really waiting for the right person. Things like books and puzzles and music often moves more consistently but a little bit slower, but has a fabulous consistent following.
1: And so typically how long, for instance, we'll take women's clothing since that's one of your most popular items, how long do they typically sit on the shelf for? Is it a short period of time? Does it go for longer?
0: It really depends on the item. If it's something, and I don't like to say, but if it's something that's sort of in fashion or is hitting a trend that is going around TikTok at the moment, it will move quite quickly. If it is within a size range that most of the population sits in, all of those kind of things have a really big impact on how fast it will move. Our managers are fabulous at identifying, and we track all that kind of information, so we really keep an eye on it. If an item has sat there for too long, we'll try and mark it down. If if it's been there for more than a month, it's probably going to have a little bit of a price change, or we're really lucky that we have other shops, so we'll move it to another shop, including our bargain basement store, to try and optimise what we can get for that item, and to try and find the right buyer for it and the right home for it, because ultimately there is a home for everything.
1: That's so cool. I didn't realise that you guys would distribute items to different areas. Yeah. Depending on the item, will you look at it and go, oh, this might work better in this location?
0: Yeah, there's a little bit of that. Often the items that come into a store reflect the community they're in, so they are likely to sell within that community. But we know there are some fabulous items that, for instance, one of our stores just does really well on sporting items randomly, and so we do try and funnel them there. We've got one store that has a fabulous following of, you know, gold buyers, which is actually across all the stores at the moment, funnily enough, or collectibles. We know that there are buyers in a particular community who keep an eye on a particular store, and we know that, you know, if we can optimize what we can receive for an item, yeah, we have a driver who looks after the stores every day, so hopefully we'll find the right person.
1: So being in Ponsonby, do you guys find with your donations you'll sometimes get a bit more high-end things?
0: Yeah, I think definitely items have a tendency to reflect the community they're in. However, I would say some of the most amazing items have come from, you know, every single store has seen something fabulous. But we often will see more of the labels, you know, the labelled garments, particularly labels that have a home in Ponsonby, on Ponsonby Road. You might see their stores there too. So you'll often see those items in this store.
1: Has there been anything for you that's come through that has just stood out for you?
0: So many things. We, particularly the Ponsonby store, has had some amazing, amazing donations. In terms of our location here, we're just up the road from our base, our inpatient unit down on College Hill. So there is definitely a strong connection to this community particularly, as is, you know, with all our shops, but this one because of the location. So we often get items donated, not because people don't know the value of them, but actually because people do know the value of them and they can see the impact it will have on our patients directly and on the care that we can provide. I mean, we've had amazing paintings gifted directly from the artist. We've had jewellery that is just absolutely stunning. We regularly get incredible pairs of shoes. We've had, you know, high-end Paris labels, a Versace jacket, just
1: ooh, very glamorous.
0: An absolutely incredible Giorgio leather jacket with tassels that was a firm favourite. Went round. Yeah.
1: Do you ever like look at these items and go, oh, wish I could just sneak this one home?
0: No, I think I'm really excited to sell it, to be honest. I think, and actually all of my team get such a buzz when we see the right

0: and go to the right person, and how happy people are when they find that right thing. It really is, if you want some small wins, like work in an op shop, it really is a buzz.
1: And so what kind of customers do you get walking through the door?
0: Everybody. Absolutely everybody. And the cool thing is you see lots of those people at lots of our stores. I'm lucky in my role, I get to be in all of the stores at different times, and how often I see the same people all across Auckland. It really is all ages, all demographics. It's fabulous.
1: I mean, over time, I'm guessing seeing all these regular people come and build a real community around
0: these op shops. Yeah. We had a meeting recently. We had one of my manager's meetings with my store manager's team, and one of them was just commenting that they hadn't seen a key customer that usually comes in and gifts barley sugars to the volunteers. And funnily enough, two of the other managers in completely different areas of Auckland mentioned that they hadn't seen him recently either. So there was this beautiful moment where they're all going to be communicating and just checking in to see if they, you know, when they next hear from him. There's sort of this layer of care that we get from our customers as well as being able to give to them, and yeah, a deep connection with our community.
1: Did he end up coming into another store
0: again? As far as I know, yes.
1: Oh, beautiful.
0: Yeah, and it was, you know, that was popped on the group chat.
1: Oh, I love that.
0: Yeah.
1: And so how often are you getting donations from the community?
0: Every day, all the time. Actually, I'm sitting here chatting to you and I'm surprised by how quiet it is. Usually there'd be a steady flow into this room of fabulous donors, but it is, you know, early on a Friday morning, so maybe
1: still
0: a little
1: got
0: bit quieter. Oh, there's always times. Yeah.
1: Is clothing the most donated item for you guys?
0: Yeah, so women's clothing particularly. We're definitely seeing an uptake in customers keen for male clothing. However, that's definitely donated a lot less. Good, clean, fabulous condition, interesting men's clothing is snapped up very quickly.
1: And is there things that you like kind of wish you had donated more? Is it just the men's clothing or are there other things as well?
0: Yeah. Look, any donation is fabulous. Any good condition, you know. But we definitely see all our stores usually are crying out for a good condition homeware. That gift your mother-in-law gave you that is in the cupboard that is just never going to make it out, we would love it. We would happily receive that. So those kind of, you know, the statement bowl that just never quite makes it out of the cupboard, yes, please.
1: You know, as you were saying this, I was just, like, I'm sitting here, I'm thinking, oh, I've got a couple of things that I think could easily come and find a new home.
0: And I think there's so much more awareness now about what the range of items that you can purchase in one of our stores is. People do purchase from us for gifts, so those beautiful items are being gifted, which is great because they're not just being hidden away in a cupboard and finding someone that will love it. And so I think people are purchasing for gifts, and it makes it, you know, we can provide for that.
1: But I am guessing you guys have had some not so great donations previously in the past.
0: Yes, unfortunately. And unfortunately, it's, I think we always remember that when we're donated something, someone is gifting you something. If you have nothing, giving something is everything. And I think that for someone to give something and donate something to us, it's huge. So we're really conscious that usually it's done with love. Unfortunately, maybe that item is just not quite to a point that we could sell it.
1: But you mentioned the people that work here kind of have a keen eye for stuff. Who would you say here has that just particular eye for those sort of fun, quirky items that they just know this is going to be the right home for here?
0: Oh, the fun, quirky items. Every manager, I would say, I've got a team of about 30 people and I could pretty much give something to each of them. They all have their special skills. It's fantastic. The manager here, Brenda, is one of our longest serving managers, actually has been with the retail team the longest. And she's often my go-to to pick her brain about collectibles, antiques. You know, I'll look at something with my normal puzzled expression and she'll tell me who it is, what it is, what it last sold for at auction. She's just a wealth of knowledge.
1: Oh, and that's so handy to have on a team, especially when
0: Amazing.
1: You work in an op shop.
0: And I have to say, I can go to lots of my team with those kind of questions. It's fantastic.
1: And it's just lovely to have those people within the team. I'm assuming it takes a special kind of person to work in an op shop.
0: Yeah, absolutely. So many of my team have started working for us because of the connection to Mercy Hospice specifically, or hospice in particular, and care they've received for a family member. They are often with another layer of their reasoning behind working here. Many, many of them have come through as volunteers first and then started working in our op shops as a paid staff member.
1: And the new Charitable Reuse Aotearoa report detailed just how many people are working in op shops. Here's Gareth again.
2: The report says 1,552 full-time equivalents. That, you know, most volunteers aren't full-time equivalents, so, you know, that's thousands and thousands of people volunteer 1, 2, 4, you know, 5 hours a week across our stores, which gives them, you know, a place to give back to their communities, not just through purchasing, but giving some time.
1: Are you guys ever short of volunteers?
2: We are always on the lookout for volunteers, yes.
1: And, you know, with the cost of living right now, you guys are making a big impact on families and communities and households. But how much is the cost of living impacting charities and the op shops themselves?
2: It's having a large impact on us. Our costs continue to increase, whether that's through rents and electricity and any costs like any normal household. We have to pay all of those things as well. And our rents have all gone up. We have a mix between, you know, paid and volunteer staff, and you know, the report indicates we have about 1,300 plus full-time paid staff, so we've created that employment, but the cost of employing staff continues to go up year on year. Yeah, our operational costs are increasing, but we do try and keep our price point at a level that people can afford, so it's always, you know, there's always that challenge.
1: I'm assuming that would be quite a difficult balancing act to try and get that right.
2: It's a very challenging balancing act to get that right. The hardest part of working in a charity store is trying to get that price right, you know, where it's good value and affordable, but means that we can continue to make the surplus to supply the programs that we run in our communities.
1: And what do you think's next for the sector?
2: Our next steps are to work with government and councils, as you say, and just look at how we can work together to be understood that the contribution we're already making, and look at how they can make it a bit easier for us to continue to do the good work we do.
1: That's it for today. The Detail is a Newsroom production supported by RNZ and New Zealand On Air. Thank you to Briar Wakelin and Gareth Marshall. This episode was produced by Gwen McClure and engineered by Phil Benge. I'm Shalice Tansey, ka kite anō.
3: Thank you, Shalice, and the Detail is back again tomorrow morning. It is 19 to 11 here on RNZ National. We're going to have a reading for you very shortly, but just before that, why not have some music? This is a fun little piece of nighttime music. I think it's called Fleeting Future.

It's Fleeting Future by Akuzmi. You're on Nights with Emil here on RNZ National. The mixtape coming up after the news, but right now this is the eighth episode of The Open Accounts of an Honesty Box by Julie Helene.

0: Jinx is briefing them on the building requirements for the day, just as Fliss arrives. I'm leaving this first aid kit under the trees. I can't be around this morning, but Paula's good at pretty much anything medical. Heads all turn to watch Paula, now some distance away, careering through the long grass with a screaming toddler on her back. I'll be back later. Be careful. The last comment is directed specifically at Jinx. Then, you, come with me, she adds, already on her way to the truck. Jinx watches Fliss's back, then her hips, then the pull of her skirt across her bottom as she strains across the expanse of the back seat. I have something here somewhere for you. Fliss thrusts impatient hands through layers of child's clothing, gumboots and horse tackle, finally resurfacing with a plastic bag. You can keep these. Her face is flushed with exertion. I have absolutely no use for them. Jinx opens the bag, taking a tentative look at what she can see are clothes of some sort. Perfectly gender-neutral shorts, your bog-standard black singlet, the husband's, a nice plain T-shirt. Husband? Asks Jinx, holding up the T-shirt. Can't say I've had the pleasure. Ask anyone around here. I'm surprised you haven't heard already. In all the papers over 10 years ago. Clint's cousin was using our back block for marijuana. Clint kind of turned a blind eye, or most likely a naive eye, on his cousin's frequent deer-hunting trips. Until a helicopter arrived one dawn. Best lesson of my life, looking back. Talk about a wake-up call. Last time I get played for a sucker. The two women look at each other while building sight noises escalate in the background. There, Jinx. Now you better tell me your story sometime. Thanks, calls Jinx as Fliss prepares to drive off. In a burst, she places her hand on Fliss's elbow, where it's resting on the sill.
1: It's great to have you on our side. Makes a huge difference.
0: As they look at each other, a soft smile forms on Fliss's face. I think I get what you're doing, what you're about. Actually, to be honest, I think it's remarkable what you're doing. Listen, Jinx, I have to come back in tonight to give a talk at a meeting. Maybe we could have a coffee or a drink after that? You and I, we got off on a bad start over this project, and I'm sorry. Perhaps we could start again on a better footing? Taken aback, Jinx can't believe what she's hearing.
1: Footing. Sure, I know all about footings. Why don't we have a nightcap at the Garibaldi?
0: Fliss smiles at Jinx, then self-consciously smooths back her hair.
1: Say, what's the meeting?
0: Dog trial is dinner. I'm giving a talk on canine and equine influenza. Big interest in that right now.
1: Gosh, the women here. You lot are nothing if not adaptable.
0: Fliss puts the truck into gear. Jinx stands with her hand on her heart. The truck inches away.
1: I promise you I'll do all the safety things. I'm totally onto it.
0: We'll see, calls the steely voice of the district nurse as she departs. In spite of Alison's best attempts at project management, the real mistress of the day is the sun. By Smoko, the temperature is in the low 30s. 8 women, a baby and a boy sprawl under the trees. Construction day has become a day at the river.
2: Look, Alison, says Terry, how about we come back at 4 o'clock when it's cooler? Or we could have another go tomorrow, starting earlier?
0: Alison turns to Martha.
2: Your call. It's your project.
3: 7 in the morning. I'll provide a wee bite of breakfast.
0: Jinx sits on her stoop. She picks up her flooring chisel to investigate the nasty dint in its edge. By pure coincidence, the woman who put the dint there is approaching across the grass. There's a chuckle that continues for some time before Hayley speaks.
2: Oh my God, that was so funny what you did last night.
0: Jinx pauses to consider the comment. She had taken in a small box neatly labelled piss pot in an attempt to solicit donations for the toilets. The sign she had propped beside it read, Spend a penny, the building project is not flush.
2: Oh, like you should have seen Angus afterwards. He made such a plonker of himself, huffing about and generally being in a bad mood all evening. Everyone else laughed about it.
1: So, says Jinx, you're a hard nut to crack, young Hayley.
2: Hard nut to crack? Is that a joke? Did someone tell you about the accident?
1: What did I say? I don't know anything about you at all.
2: It's no big secret. I was in this car accident in my last year of school.
0: She glances at Jinx's face, then launches into rapid monologue.
2: Look, I was hanging out with this guy, Chase, and like on our way home from the rugby match out the back of Queenstown, you know, on that stretch of road to the translator, well, he rolled his car. All up there were five of us in it, and Jimmy Stubbs was killed, crushed actually. And I had 10 weeks in Dunedin hospital with head injuries. I was pretty much scalped, amongst a whole lot of other things. In a strange, contorted movement, Hayley pulls her elbow around to show Jinx the scar on the inside of the joint. Compound fracture.
1: So, Chase had been drinking, right?
2: Oh, yeah, we were pissed as. Didn't seem like a big deal then. They all still do it.
0: Hayley scans the domain.
2: Gosh, it's totally weird here without Play-Doh. I heard you might be leaving. I thought you might shoot off without saying goodbye, and anyway, I think you should stay. Don't go just yet, promise me? There's lots more we could talk about.
0: Tell me about the eye, says Phyllis. But Jinx doesn't. She's mesmerised by lips lifting wine and tiny sips from a glass.
1: Nosy bugger, she mumbles, feeling herself redden.
2: If you don't mind me saying, you're a bit out of the comfort zone for Easy, but seems to me the town is divided, isn't it? Some like Angus would have you gone. Others have gone to considerable lengths to keep you here.
1: And what side are you on, Fliss? Where do you stand?
2: Look, Jinx, it's irrelevant where I might stand. I'm here now, just to get to know you a bit better. My first impressions might have been a bit hasty.
1: Good. If you discount those first four times you met me, then I'm real easy to read.
0: Jinx throws back her beer and stands up.
1: I'm topping up. Let me get you something.
0: Fliss shakes her head, smiling.
2: When Jinx returns to Fliss, she puts down a tray with coffee and slices of the homemade pie.
1: This'll help you stay awake.
0: Fliss points at the tray. So it's a bit of a long story then?
1: Okay, yes, the eye. I'm happy to tell you all about it.
0: She looks down at her boots while she reconstructs the day of the accident.
1: Let me see, it was 15 or so years ago. I worked as a trainee builder on a kind of apprenticeship scheme. These 6 pallets of timber arrived on the site, and I just broke open the last one with the claw of my hammer when the strapping sprung and got me. Whang!
0: She points to her eye.
1: An instant goner. I've got a scar or two as well.
0: Jinx pulls her sunglasses up into her hair to show 2 deep scar lines fanning out from the eye socket.
1: Go on, have a feel.
0: Fliss reaches up and runs a finger over the tissue.
2: Very impressive crow's feet you've got there.
1: 14 stitches and a brand new eye.
2: And ACC, please tell me you got some sort of compensation.
1: Enough compo to buy Wanda and tartar up. Eventually, I won a case with the employment court against my dodgy employer. Then, just to say bugger you to everyone, I went on to become registered as a master builder 3 years later. That's what I got out of it, and a really good sense of hanging in there.
0: Fliss digests the story. You're a battler, then?
1: Bang on there, sister.
0: Jinx reaches her finger to the side of the eye socket, releasing the ball. Then she holds it out on her palm.
1: Hey, Nurse Cuthbert, you want to see a high-tech prosthesis? The best little implant a girl ever had. Meet Silicone Sally.
0: The road's empty. Fliss and Jinx hover by the Nissan.
1: Sorry it's so late, says Jinx. All that coffee makes a girl positively garrulous.
0: She pauses to consider the woman now smiling at her.
1: Fliss, what has all this been about?
2: Look, I'm being friendly. I misjudged you at the beginning, and now I see that you're actually doing something really helpful and wonderful.
1: So you know me a bit better now, eh?
0: As she says it, Jinx sees smile lines crowd around Fliss's eyes.
1: See? I'm an acquired taste.
0: Fliss laughs, then suddenly reaches out to pull Jinx's hand forward and onto her waist. Jinx moves closer. She places the other hand on Fliss's waist and leans towards her. Before she can reconsider, her lips pressed against the cheek, just a suggestion of a touch. Unsure what to do, Jinx stands paralysed in the fragile embrace. In the end, it's Fliss who pulls Jinx closer until their bodies are touching. As she does, she turns her head to place her lips onto Jinx's. It's an unequivocal kiss. While Jinx picks at the snag of twists and turns of her evening, across town on Black's Cutting, Ethel is making her unsteady way towards Millie May's shed. She leans her back on the veggie stall, thinks a short pause and some fresh air could sober her up. She pushes out her lips to concentrate on the purpose of her visit.
2: That's right. Eggs for Archie's breakfast.
0: She smiles, then belches again.
2: Oh, and beans.
0: Ethel takes her time with her selection, letting her eyes grow accustomed to the dark. A little thrill goes through her.
4: 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Please retune to 7245 kHz in the 41 metre band. Once again, retune now to 7245 kHz in the 41 metre band. This is New Zealand.

0: RNZ Pacific News, kia rana, I'm Koroi Hawkins. There are reports out of Samoa that World Rugby has given the government until tomorrow to avoid being suspended from international rugby. The government is being urged to accept a proposed review of its decision to withdraw recognition and financial support from Lakapi Samoa. The Samoa Observer reports this comes after a meeting between Lakapi Samoa and World Rugby representatives today, convened after the government announced its decision to withdraw support for the National Rugby Union. The paper says failure to accept the review or respond by the deadline could result in Samoa being suspended from international rugby for 4 years. RNZ Pacific has contacted World Rugby, Lakapi Samoa and the Samoan government for comment. Nauru's government announced last night it was officially changing its name to Nauero, but earlier plans to hold a referendum on the change have been aborted. Johnny Blades has more.
1: The Nauruan Parliament passed a constitutional amendment in May to rename the country Nauero as proposed by the President David Adiang. A national referendum on the change was expected to follow, but the government now says the decision not to pursue a referendum was reached after thoughtful deliberation that Nauero is not a new name seeking acceptance by the people. It says Nauero is already the identity of the people, is spoken in the community, and is allowed by the constitution. The government says that while a referendum was intended to determine the will of the people, the name Nauero has never been lost, but rather waiting to be fully embraced.
0: Police in Papua New Guinea have told families of victims of the East New Britain boating tragedy that it will take some time for the criminal investigation to play out. Autopsies have begun on 13 bodies recovered after the incident in which two small boats capsized 12 days ago, with up to 27 people believed to have died. Two people, at least one of whom is reported to be one of the skippers, made it to shore alive. The Provincial Police Commander, Chief Superintendent Amanda Cates, says a criminal investigation team is gathering evidence.
2: They're going to the initial departure point from Pang Pang Island. They're going to regain statements from Bai. They're going to out to Kavieng. They've got to actually speak to the people who found the bodies, get the statements.
0: Meanwhile, the search for the remaining bodies continues. New Zealand's immigration minister has promised tougher but clearer standards for seasonal migrant employers under the RSE scheme. Erica Stanford has announced a series of rule changes that will be phased in from 2027 onwards, particularly around worker accommodation. She says that bad actors will face consequences.
3: It's a simple principle. When employers have demonstrated a really strong record of compliance, the system should recognise that. Of course, if we're going to make things easier for employers who are consistently meeting their obligations, we also need to make sure that we are clear that there are consequences for those who don't.
0: Changes announced this afternoon also give RSC workers access to a migrant worker exploitation visa, which allows them to break contract. An academic has warned that there's a risk that Pacific Islands' priorities and security concerns are being sidelined by increased geopolitical competition and tensions. This comes amid a growing number of security alliances being formed between Australia and Pacific countries and as China increases its footprint. Anna Poles, an associate professor in the Centre for Defence and Security Studies at Massey University, says the regional architecture is already crowded.
4: It becomes very contested in a number of critical ways, which is who decides on the rules for the region, for example, who makes the rules, who is the trusted partner, who's the trusted security partner, who upholds the rules, and who provides oversight.
0: Anna Poles says there's a need for greater clarity on these questions. In Aotearoa, Winston Peters says he was defending democracy when he told a Chinese-born New Zealand MP to go back to his own country. The New Zealand First leader launched his attack in Parliament yesterday after being heckled by the Green MP Lawrence Junan. Winston Peters also suggested Lawrence Junan did not understand democracy due to his home place. He told reporters the suggestion his comments are racist are drivel.
5: I'm defending New Zealand's democracy. I'm proud of it. It's only one of nine countries that have had that since 1854, and we're never going to change defending New Zealand's democracy. That's what I think about that.
0: Reporters asked Winston Peters to explain how his comments were defending democracy. He told them to go back to university. The Education Review Office says that currently different schools take different approaches to AI use and a national framework is needed. In a report out today, the office says generative AI is becoming part of everyday school life, but three-quarters of schools want more guidance from the Education Ministry. Chief Review Officer David Ferguson told Morning Report, with thousands of schools out there, it was too much to expect everybody to come up with a consistent strategic framework.
6: The Ministry of Education and NZQA have done some great work already, and we need to keep talking about it. There's other jurisdictions we can look to for potential ideas around what that might look like, but we're certainly recommending that getting that consistent national framework would be a great idea.
0: David Ferguson says 90% of principals, 80% of teachers and 75% of students say they are using AI. In world news, an Australian man is facing a possible death sentence in Syria over the alleged murder of another Australian. The ABC's Sean Rubenstein Dunlop reports.
7: Patrick Stevenson has been detained in northwestern Syria for more than 6 months. Syrian authorities allege the 20-year-old confessed to shooting 40-year-old Abdullah Glenn Burgess from northern New South Wales with an AK-47 inside the victim's home last December. Both men had travelled to Syria last year. Syrian authorities initially investigated whether Mr. Stevenson had links to Islamic State, but later concluded the killing wasn't connected to the group. He's now facing a civilian trial for premeditated murder, an offence punishable by death.
0: In sport, Fijian swimmer David Tolu Young ended his Commonwealth Games campaign with a sixth place finish in the men's 50-metre freestyle final in Glasgow in a time of 22.18 seconds. The Fijian finished just 100th of a second behind South Africa's Calvin Justice, who clocked 22.17. Young's appearance in the final made him the first Fijian to qualify for a Commonwealth Games men's 50-metre freestyle final. Australia's Cameron McAvoy claimed gold with a new Games record of 20.97 seconds. Utility backline player Timothy Tavatavanawai says it's a privilege to be representing the younger Pacific Island generation in the All Blacks. The Highlanders co-captain says he's grateful for the opportunity to be playing for New Zealand as a Fijian.
8: For us, representing this country means a lot to the people that does a lot for us to be here. So at the same time, we're grateful that we can represent this country, especially as our people and the younger generation out there that are trying to achieve the bigger milestone.
0: There are 17 players of Pacifica heritage in the squad that departed Auckland on Wednesday for the 8-match South Africa tour. That's news and sport from RNZ Pacific. 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
9: Hello, Okita. This is Pacific Waves from RNZ Pacific. I'm Susana Suisuiki. Coming up, one person dead in Solomon Islands gold mine landslide. Fiji conjoined twins prepare for separation surgery in Saudi Arabia. And
10: mostly just proud to not only represent my country Samoa, but also being the only female.
9: We catch up with some of our Pacifica athletes in Glasgow. Solomon Islands police say a dead body was recovered after a landslide at the Goldridge mine in central Guadalcanal. A statement from police say it's too early to confirm whether more people had been buried by the large landslip, which occurred in the early hours of Monday morning. After the body was recovered on Wednesday, police said they're working with the mine operator, Goldridge Mining Limited, on an ongoing recovery action plan. I spoke with Tavuli News reporter Lisa Osifelo and started off by asking if the death toll from the mine is still at one.
11: Yesterday, there was confirmation from the Royal Solomon Islands Police Force that one body was recovered yesterday. That's on Tuesday morning around 10 a.m. yesterday morning. So yes, we can confirm that as a confirmation has come from the police and the Goldridge Mining Security Company. are currently still working and working together on the recovery plan, which is still ongoing at this stage.
9: What do we know about this person? Do they work at the mine?
11: With the statement that was issued yesterday from the Goldridge Mining Company Limited, they did not specify who that person was, but information that was given from the statement said that that person had accessed that area, which was a no-go zone, at night, and he was, the deceased was the person that accessed, who was not supposed to be there, and was the one that was identified as the body that was recovered in the rubble. So the information is not clear really as to if he was an employee of Goldridge or he was an outsider.
9: Why did the Goldridge Mining Company initially state that there were no casualties?
11: On Monday, so the incident happened around 1:45, 2 a.m. early in the morning, and there was a lot of speculation and a lot of footage that was coming through social media. They were trying to do assessments before any recovery or the machinery could start to dig and search for bodies. They had to probably investigate or wait for reports to come in if there were any missing persons around the area. So on the first day, our attempts to go up on the site was unsuccessful, as the area has been closed off and media has also access is denied also for media up until now. But on the first day, they said there were no injuries, no casualties on Monday. And it was yesterday when the digging started, and that's when the body was recovered. And still reports say, unconfirmed reports say, that there are people under the rubble. But with the official statements that have come from the police and from Goldridge Mine, is that it is too early at this stage to confirm any numbers or who may be feared missing under the rubble. So the statement says that it's too soon to give out any information as of yesterday.
9: So far, just one body's been recovered, but we still don't know how many more are missing, right?
11: Yes, yeah. Cool. That is correct.
9: Just coming back to what you said about media not being allowed to enter the site, what's the reason behind that?
11: Yes, so there were attempts on Monday with media groups trying to get first-hand information and to see for ourselves, because there were only social media footage coming through on social media, and we wanted to verify some of the stories and information that we were getting. What is said is that because the area is still for safety reasons, that is why we are not allowed to go close to the Pit 1 area where the landslide has happened. And also what we have been told is that the Goldridge Mining Company is still doing their own investigations at this stage. So therefore, any information that the media will access has to come from them or the responsible authorities who are part of the recovery, which is ongoing at this stage since Monday.
9: Fair enough. Do we know how long the search and investigation will go on for?
11: At this point in time, I can only say that it's the police and the security of Goldridge, the company itself. We are not, the information is still not clear as to who and how they are carrying out their investigations and how long this may take, because they are slowly trying to dig under all the rubble. Also fears of the safety of the machinery operators who are doing the digging. So it's very slow at this point in time. We would really appreciate a press conference, may that be possible from the company themselves. But at this point in time, we are not sure as to how long the recovery will go for, and we are still uncertain as to people who are reported missing at this stage. They still have to gather those information first before we would be in a position to have access to those information.
9: A pair of rare conjoined twins in Fiji, born in a set of triplets, are to be surgically separated in Saudi Arabia. The 10-month-old girls were born 8 weeks premature at the Colonial War Memorial Hospital in the capital, Suva. Margot Staunton has the story.
12: Doctors say Dai Thea and Jesipele Kakao, born with their sister Hosanna, are the first conjoined twins delivered in Fiji in 20 years. Paediatric consultants at Suva's main hospital approached Australia, Mexico, New Zealand, Saudi Arabia, the UK and the USA about performing complex separation surgery. Mexico, the UK and the USA wanted $1 million up front to do the job, but the Saudi Arabian government offered to fund the multi-million dollar operation. It's also paying for the family's airfares and accommodation under a humanitarian program. One of the paediatric general consultants in Suva, Dr. Elisa Pethi-Tuimbenga, says the twins do not share vital organs.
13: The joint below the zipper sternum, so below the chest diaphragm. They're joined from just below that and then down to pelvis. They have their own heart and they have their own lung.
12: However, they do share some organs.
13: Between the two of them, there's only two kidneys instead of four. There's two ureters and bladder, so they're sharing the bladder and some parts of the intestine.
12: Dr. Tuimbenga says the conjoined twins have had no major health problems so far.
13: They got admitted at one stage with hematochezia, so they had a bit of blood in the stool. At one stage, we thought they had an anal fistula, so they're sharing one anus as well and one female genitalia, but they've got four legs.
12: They have their own stomach, but share a colon.
13: They've been really well. They're feeding, growing, so they've been admitted just once or twice. We've been seeing them in clinic regularly. They seem to be both equally well.
12: Dr. Tuimbenga says the prognosis for the twins is good.
13: The outcome is favourable for them because they're not sharing hearts nor lungs, so they would survive that way. And surgery-wise, it's also a good outcome if they're being considered to be separated.
12: The family faces a long journey from Fiji to Hong Kong, to Doha, the capital of Qatar, then on to Riyadh, the capital of Saudi Arabia. Accompanying them will be a paediatric registrar from Suva.
13: The arrangement with the Saudi Arabia hospital is that they will review their case again. We've shared with them imaging medical reports from when they were about 2-3 months old.
12: Dr. Tuimbenga says no date has been fixed for the surgery.
13: Those that have the separation below the chest, the outcomes for them are almost always favourable. People can survive on one kidney, reconstruct genital parts. One intestine can be given to one and then you do a colostomy on the other one. So it's favourable in that sense.
12: The parents, Akaneta and Watazoni Vuli Maingi Landi, say the girls' personalities are very different.
9: A new Human Rights Watch report says that the Indonesian government is silencing environmental activists in Papua. It examines how South Papua in particular is seeing a greater military presence who act in the interests of large companies, causing mass deforestation. Kaya Selby reports.
14: Activists are increasingly concerned about an environmental crisis unfolding in Papua. Of a number of hotspots for severe fire warnings throughout Indonesia, a massive concentration of them is in South Papua. Researchers say the biggest concentrations are in development zones, where wetlands have been dried and forests felled. But it goes deeper than that. Human Rights Watch has reported that the government are actively cracking down on the scent.
15: Every bulldozer has a soldier, if not two, if not three, with semi-automatic weapons.
14: That's Andreas Hassono, one of the authors of the scathing report discussing the situation.
15: It is heavily militarized. This is the only province of the six provinces without armed movement against them. It used to be, but not anymore.
14: Among the cases in the report, a woman who had filed two lawsuits against a massive government-backed food project Human Rights Watch says that in May 2026, she vanished. Shortly before, she had appeared in a documentary that, quote, criticised abuses and land grabs targeting Papuans. Though she reappeared later in June, it's reported she continues to fear for her safety. Here's Mr. Hasono again.
15: If you are outspoken, if you are prominent, then the treatment is different. You are being intimidated, or your family members, your children are put under pressure, or your livelihood, your job being disrupted, if not losing your job.
14: He argues that this is the consequence of militarization. As the Indonesian government continues to convert millions of hectares into plantations, exploring new mining locations and more, the military assumes a greater role in reinforcing their interests, whether through coercion or through force.
15: Police and prosecutors frequently accuse protesters on slender evidence of the criminal code. Since taking office in 2024, the administration of President Prabowo Subianto has intensified the crackdown. Individuals can spend months, even years, appearing before various law enforcement agencies to contest groundless claims against them.
14: He says in South Papua, mass deforestation poses an existential threat to those communities.
15: They used to hunt for deer, for couscous, and, you know, they are eating sagu trees. Sagu trees are missing, sweet potatoes are missing. South Papua, over the last 2-3 years, are starting to suffer from forest fire.
14: Nevertheless, Mr. Hasono says there is still a strong appetite to resist the Indonesian government.
15: If you take a look at the number of soldiers stationed in all the 6 provinces in West Papua, you will know that statistically, the ratio of a soldier to the population is even getting lower and lower, meaning that the resistance against this kind of rule by Indonesia is not decreasing. It is increasing.
14: All the while, in South Papua and beyond, the fires continue to burn.
9: Samoa has claimed 1 silver medal so far in the Commonwealth Games in Glasgow. The competition continues until 2nd of August, with a closing ceremony on 3rd of August. RNZ reporters in Glasgow sat down with Team Samoa as Tiana Haxton reports.
16: I feel so grateful and feel so excited to win a silver medal for Samoa.
17: Samoa's silver medalist says he gave his best in his weightlifting final at the Commonwealth Games this week. John Tuffy lifted 142 kgs in the snatch and smashed the game's record of 172 in the clean and jerk. He finished second in the men's 71 kg category, while Nigeria claimed gold and Nauru bronze. Tuffy says back in Samoa, they train 3 times a day from Monday to Saturday, and it takes a lot of sacrifice to qualify for the games.
16: I keep everything I can, so hard willing give me the strength to continue to do what I came here to do in Glasgow. I think I did my best.
17: He says he's given his all at Glasgow to make his island home proud.
16: Feel honoured to meet everyone in the different athlete, different game. Very excited to see everyone, so like a unity, give us the strength to do what we can do for Samoa.
17: Meanwhile, Samoa's sole female sprinter says the atmosphere when the team all got together at the Commonwealth Games helped connect her back into her heritage. Simone Tafunai, who is also a social media journalist for RNZ, says there's a supportive, family-like culture.
18: Just having devotion this morning kind of really grounds me and gets me to connect to not only my culture, but also my heritage, which I found that I was kind of missing for a long time. So being around my culture consistently really gives me that kind of love for my nation and for my country that I really yearn for.
17: Tafunai had not competed for 2 years before joining the Polynesian Athletics Championships in March, where she won the 100 metres, earning her first national title. She ran in the 100 metre sprint in Glasgow, coming fourth in her heat. While she did not qualify to advance through to the finals, she says she was happy with her performance.
18: When it was done, I honestly just felt relieved. I'm not going to lie, it's been a really tedious couple months trying to train for this campaign, but mostly just proud to not only represent my country Samoa, but also being the only Samoan woman to qualify for Commonwealth for the 100 metres.
17: Samoa has 21 athletes competing at the Games this year, spread across athletics, weightlifting, swimming, boxing and judo. At the time this was recorded, all the Pacific Island medals had so far come in weightlifting, a silver to Samoa, a bronze to PNG, and two bronze medals to Nauru.
9: That's Pacific Waves for today. For all episodes, head over to rnz.co.nz/Pacific. 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
0: RNZ Pacific News Lopijin, mi koroi Hawkins. Police lo Papua New Guinea ota bin talemot families lo victims lo East New Britain boating tragedy that ota by taking some time for criminal investigation for him play out. Autopsies him been start lo ota 13 fala bodies were to been recovered behind lo this fala incident where two fala small boat ota been capsized 12 days ko finish with him up to 27 people ota believe him okata die lo this fala incident. Two fellow people, at least one fellow kata, where hemi reportedly one fellow skipper, hemi been made it ashore alive. Provincial Police Commander, Chief Superintendent Amanda Cates, hemi talem one fellow criminal investigation team, hemi go ahead for gather evidence. Meanwhile, search for the remaining bodies, hemi go ahead yet. Government blow Nauru, hemi announced him last night that hemi officially change him name blow country, go lo Nauru. Nauruan Parliament hemi been passing one fala constitutional amendment lo May for renaming country Nauru after proposal hemi initially tabled by President David Adiang lo January. One fala national referendum hemi expected for follow for completing now constitutional procedures, but government hemi been making change without him anyone. Hemi said decision hemi no for pursue one fala referendum. Hemi reached after thoughtful deliberation where Nauru hemi no one for a new name for ota ask him acceptance blo people. Hemi say Nauru hemi already identity blo people and hemi langus lo community.

me increasingly broaden. Cook Islands Public Water Utility hemi talent that social media claims for rising residential water tariffs hemi false to tato vai chief executive Api Timoti hemi se posts to a claim that rate by hemi increased from $1.40 kasim $1.90 per cubic meter hemi based on fala outdated proposed tariff plan. What are incorrect figures here? Hemi come from one for the 2025 proposed tariff plan, where hemi suggesting residential rates hemi might rise kasi $1.90 per cubic meter from October of this year and $1.96 by 2027. But utility hemi say lo 2026 annual tariff review where hemi complete lo June, hemi confirming that residential tariff by hemi stop same for this for the coming year. Current rate hemi sit down low $1.40 per cubic meter, while government hemi go ahead for funding now free household water allocation for 38,000 liters per month. Api Timoti hemi say hemi barava sore for looking at outdated documents what have been used for misleading public. Lo New Zealand Amalgamated Workers Union hemi concerned that more costs by hemi deducted from okata wakaman and not already low wages when we underneath law recognized seasonal employer scheme or RSE. New government emi announcing more changes law this week where emi including simplifying wage deductions and let them out wakaman transfer between out orchards. Government emi cutting to 10% boost law minimum wage rate law just under $24 an hour for the less experienced workers law 2024. Union Regional Secretary Robert Potata hemi said that otkaram less dignity law this for a near 20-year-old scheme. 207 employers ot hiring 17,000 workers each year. This for a union hemi representing 500 fala. Ambassador Blo China hemi been delivered one for a pointed response behind Foreign Minister Blo New Zealand Winston Peters hemi talen one for a Chinese-born New Zealand MP for go back lo country blehem seleva. Mr. Peters hemi launch him attack blehem lo parliament lo yesterday behind hemi been heckled by Green MP Lawrence Junan. Ambassador Blo China hemi said China hemi no for involve inside lo the domestic politics blo country but hemi talent too hemi say a tok blo man hemi so mouth out where blehem seleva. Lo sport one fella former Fiji gold medalist hemi been winning make a three weightlifting title blehem lo Commonwealth Games. Eileen Dikamatana hemi been winning gold for Fiji lo 90 kilogram division lo 2018 games before hemi been switching allegiance blehem go lo Australia behind one fella Rawa with him weightlifting Fiji. Dikamatana hemi winning gold for Australia lo Birmingham 4 years ago finish with him one fella games record 255 kilogram total lift low 87 kilogram category. Low morning today, hemi been winning third straight gold blehem, second in Australian colours, with him one for the games record total lift low 248 kilograms, low 86 kilogram category. Meanwhile, someone 17-year-old Sefulu Seau hemi been finished sixth low morning, with him total lift below 219 kilograms. FIFA hemi been promising what National Football Association's $68 million each suppose ota biking plan blehem for Salem Stakes lord major competitions. Then one for a backlash against him this for idea hemi go ahead. UEFA where hemi govern him European football hemi say FIFA hemi use him sport here for make him himseleva and not friend blehem rich. Prime Minister blo Britain Andy Burnham hemi say football hemi not for sale. FIFA hemi been giving him deadline blow mid-September for associations for agree lo this one. Hem now news and sport lo pigeon from RNZ Pacific.

This is for all of our needs and queens taking care of our young princes and princesses of the future. Nurture our cultures and teach them well the past and prepare them for the oncoming struggle. Life. One love. This track was brought to you courtesy of my man D. Clive Lou. And yours truly, Genka BC. Overstayer 2000. We out.

0: RNZ News at midnight. Morena, good morning. I'm Vicky Mackay. An ethnic community leader says it's sad and upsetting that Foreign Minister Winston Peters has told Chinese-born Green MP Lawrence Xunan to go back to your own country, unquote. The Green MP had heckled a Foreign Affairs Minister in Parliament, and in his response, Mr. Peters suggested Mr. Xunan did not understand democracy due to his birthplace. Vishal Reshi, Chief Executive of the Asian Network Incorporated, says it's worrying that such remarks are becoming normalised as other politicians made similar remarks in the last few months. Mr. Reshi says the Asian community has contributed to the country culturally and economically, and comments like this aren't nice. He also encourages all ethnic communities to vote in the upcoming general election to get their voice heard. A whanganui organisation says the growing number of school leavers with no qualifications may be here to stay. Since 2023, 10,500 teens each year, 15% of leavers, had no qualifications, up from what had been a stable figure of 10 or 11%. The manager of the Whanganui Learning Centre, Jen McDonald, says it has noticed the increase.
1: We've heard many stories of ones that have just struggled with anxiety at school. The school environment hasn't suited them. Some of them come out of school with enough credits to be passing level one or level two, but they're missing those critical literacy and numeracy credits, so 10 literacy and 10 numeracy, the compulsory credit.
0: Jen McDonald says leaving without qualifications harms people's opportunities. Solar installers are warning of a worker shortage if low-cost loans or subsidies are brought in after the election without any workforce training or upskilling. Some installers have seen inquiries surge already this year and say the industry is near capacity. The Solar Energy Association says it's anticipating a 250% increase in uptake over the next 5 years. A New Plymouth electrician, Brad Lynch, says the government needs to think about workforce planning now.
2: My idea would be a six-week boot camp for electricians that aren't in solar yet to get up to speed and competent and up to date with all the standards and things so that we are prepared for a subsidy rollout, because at the moment, when that demand goes up, I don't think we are ready as an industry for that kind of thing.
0: Brad Lynch says he's expanded his staff twice in the last year and will need to hire again to meet demand. Consumer New Zealand says major changes are needed to fix New Zealand's electricity market and has released a new report which says household power bills had risen at nearly twice the rate of wider inflation since the electricity market was reformed 27 years ago. Chief Executive John Duffy says the market isn't working.
3: We've been concerned for some time that the electricity sector is not showing up well for consumers. So it's doing great things for gentailers. It's doing good things for dividends paid to the government and other shareholders, but increasing numbers of New Zealanders are struggling to pay their power bill.
0: John Duffy says the government needs a comprehensive energy strategy. Police believe they've identified nine more people involved in a fight outside Palmerston North District Court earlier this month. The July 16th brawl at the entrance of the courthouse involving rival gang members left one person in a critical condition. Police arrested and charged a 33-year-old man at the time on charges of fighting in a public place and theft. Using CCTV footage, a further nine people aged between 15 and 33 have been arrested and charged. To sport, former New Zealand Test batter Stephen Fleming has been appointed its England Test coach, with Joe Root returning as captain. The 53-year-old replaces previous Test coach and fellow New Zealander Brendan McCullum, who was fired following a string of poor results and several off-field incidents. Fleming led Chennai Super Kings to a record five Indian Premier League titles during his 17-year tenure as their head coach. And the Commonwealth Games this morning, netball gets underway in about an hour's time at 1am. The Silver Ferns final pool game against Trinidad and Tobago at 1 o'clock this morning. Also, hopefully we'll get an update on any injuries in the squad as well. It's a particularly busy morning for the cycling for New Zealanders. And already we do have a result in at the moment. In track cycling, Jessica Gallagher and Emma Foy have qualified third and fourth in the women's tandem B sprint qualifying. That's happened earlier tonight. Also, New Zealand has qualified second in the women's 4,000 metre team pursuit qualifying as well. And I'm just having a wee look to see what else is to be confirmed. At the moment, that's all in the women's side of life. New Zealand third qualifying in the men's 4,000 metres team pursuit. In the sprint qualifying, it looks like we have going off fifth at the moment in the women's team pursuit qualifying, and that has yet to happen. So we'll keep you abreast of that as it happens. Also later this morning, Tom Walsh is in the men's shot ball final at 6 a.m. Anna Grimaldi will be in the T47 100 metre final at 6:34 a.m. But from 5:30 this morning, there's weightlifting, and New Zealand's David Leite will be competing in that. We'll keep a very close eye on it for you. In other sports news, FIFA has promised National Football Association $68 million each if they back its plan to sell stakes in major competitions as a backlash against the idea continues. FIFA has given a deadline of mid-September for associations to agree. The BBC's Mike McCarthy reports.
4: Well, UEFA have been the strongest critics, but they only represent about a quarter of FIFA's 211 members. The way voting in FIFA works, every country gets one vote. So France have the same voting power as the Faroe Islands, and Brazil have just as much say as Botswana. Gianni Infantino is essentially offering a significant amount of money from the deal up front to all FIFA members. So for many in Europe, an extra $40 million in one-off capital is not a hugely significant amount of cash. But for many of the game's smaller footballing powers who don't enjoy the riches that we see in the European game, it is a very big deal.
0: And that's the news.
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0: Just before we go to the weather, I have a public service announcement. 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The short forecast from Met Service to midnight Ramere Friday for all the North Island except Tairawhiti, Gisborne and Hawke's Bay. Scattered showers turn to rain for a time early morning, possibly heavy, with a chance of thunderstorms about the coast from Taranaki to Kapiti. Tairawhiti, Gisborne and Hawke's Bay, fine spells and isolated showers. Marlborough and Nelson, cloudy periods and a few showers, especially about the ranges. Buller to Fiordland, periods of rain or showers, heavy at times with possible squally thunderstorms, easing this afternoon or evening. Canterbury, you're mainly fine this morning. Scattered rain spreads north this afternoon, snow to about 500 metres. Otago and Southland, you have scattered rain. It becomes widespread, possibly heavy this morning, and easing to showers in the evening. Snow lowers to about 300 metres in the region, and in the Chatham Islands it will be fine with rain this afternoon, easing to a few showers. Now I'm just going to have a wee check of the warnings, particularly for the road snowfall warnings. If the snow is down that low, yes, we have some road snowfall warnings. Lucky I checked. Are not highlighted, but they're there. And the desert road in the North Island from 1 o'clock this morning until 8 o'clock Saturday morning, actually, this is for Saturday morning, In the 7 hours from 1 o'clock Saturday morning to 8 a.m. Saturday morning, snow showers are expected on the desert road. Lewis Pass, in the 28 hours from 6 o'clock Friday morning until 10 a.m. Saturday, occasional rains expected, snow low level lowers to around 800 metres Friday morning, 3 to 5 centimetres may accumulate near the summit of the Lewis Pass, further snow down to lower levels, down to about 300 metres, and 1 to 2 centimetres could accumulate in flurries to that level. Arthur's Pass in the 14 hours from 3 a.m. this morning until 5 o'clock tonight, snow expected above 800 metres from early this morning, 3 to 5 centimetres may accumulate in flurries about the summit. Porter's Pass in the 29 hours from 4 this morning until 9 o'clock Saturday morning, snow expected above 800 metres this morning, although only a centimetre or less you accumulate on the road above 800 metres. Further snow above 600 metres is likely from late this afternoon until Saturday morning. 2 to 5 centimetres may accumulate near the summit, with lesser amounts down to 600 metres in flurries. Lindis Pass from 6 o'clock Friday night till 8 o'clock Saturday morning. Snow showers expected above 800 metres Friday morning. Initially a little, if any, snow is likely to accumulate on the road, but the snow level should lower to 500 metres around Friday evening into Saturday morning, 1 to 3 centimetres down to about 500 metres. Crown Range Road, and from 9 o'clock Friday morning until midnight Saturday, snow expected to lower to 700 metres and to 400 metres by Friday evening. Milford Road, in the 19 hours from 11 o'clock Thursday night, so it's in effect now until 6 o'clock Friday night, snow down to 900 metres Milford late now, and gradually lowering to 400 metres today. Expect 4 to 8 centimetres about the Homer Tunnel, lesser amounts to 400 metres. So please keep updated for the road snowfall warnings. They'll be reissued at 11 o'clock Friday morning, and that's quite important, I think, for what is coming your way if you're travelling in those areas. Okay, that's the latest news, sport, weather and snow I can give you. Good morning and welcome to the All Night Programme. Our first cab off the rank is coming our way at around 12:20. It is Macbeth, The Same Skullduggery Today by Ben Kilby Henson. Susie Ferguson spoke with Ben Kilby Henson on Saturday morning about the OG thriller Macbeth and how relatable it is. People Fixing the World at 1:15, How to Make Cities Better for Everyone. Nashville Babylon with Mark Rogers after 2, between 2 and 3 actually. Mark's presenting blues from the Fabulous Thunderbirds, Little Freddie King, Red A courtesy of the Heptones, gospel from the Blind Boys of Alabama, plus birthday tunes for Mick Jagger and funk legend Betty Davis, I should say, not to be confused with Bette Davis. And then after 3 today it is the final, yes, the final of Duet by David Hill. The link is up for the final episode of Duet by David Hill. In fact, all links are up, all episodes are up for that if you would like to indulge in that again, or perhaps share with a friend. If you text STORY to 2101, you will get the links. And then our midweek media watch follows at 3:30 this morning. Colin Peacock talks with Susanna Leatawa about how a controversy that ended a career in politics ended up being good news for the podcast at the heart of the story. They also talked about the concept of funflation, which was linked to a ghastly incident at a live gig in Dunedin. That's our midweek media watch at 3:30. We have the making of Oasis' Wonderwall in our BBC Witness History. In 1995, the British band Oasis recorded one of their biggest hits as they made their second album, Watch the Story, Morning Glory. 4:30 or thereabouts, the detail, the state of op shops. The new report estimates that New Zealand op shop industry reinvests $78 million back into communities. That's what's on the watch list for you and I. Today, interspersed with news from the Commonwealth Games as it comes to hand, and also some good music. We're going to kick it off with Flip Grater, and she's singing hymns.

0: That's Mac DeMarco and This Old Dog from the 2017 album of the same name. He hails from Canada. Flip Grater from her 2014 album Pigali. That was Hymns from the Christchurch-based singer-songwriter at 21 minutes past midnight on RNZ National 101 FM. So many of you texting story to 2101 to get all episodes of Duet by David Hill, the final coming our way after three this morning. And it's there for you to share with a friend or alternatively listen again at your leisure, because invariably somebody misses something along the way. Shakespeare's OG thriller, the Scottish play, better known as Macbeth, is as relatable today as it was 420 years ago, and it's coming to Auckland. In-demand director Ben Kilby Henderson's Macbeth exists in a giant underground world, a sewer system used as a refuge under an unspecified catastrophe above ground. Macbeth himself is an ageing soldier with PTSD. The witches are played by children. This modern reimagining has all the original verse. Greed, ambition and lust for power still reign supreme. Susie Ferguson spoke with Ben Kilby Henderson on Saturday morning.
1: I never studied it at school.
2: Same.
1: Yeah. So the working on this production was to uncover the text for the first time, really, for me.
2: Mm.
1: And then what you find, it is so surprising that all of that text kind of lives in us, whether we like it or not. You know, we've all heard, it's just like in there.
2: Mm.
1: And is this a dagger I see before me? It's just in there.
2: And tomorrow and tomorrow, tomorrow and tomorrow, tomorrow and outdone spot and so
1: yep.
2: many.
1: And uncovering the text in that way also, I was like, wow, this is, you know, we see so many of these tropes in modern thrillers or films or TV shows, and they all started here.
2: Mm.
1: The darkness, the jump scares, the about 15 times through the show, characters are going, who's there? And they have a little jump.
2: Mm.
1: And it just keeps everyone on the edge of their seats all the time. And so clever, thinking that at the time that it was written, you'd be in a theatre in the daylight. So all of that text has to support this atmosphere of paranoia and fear and being on the edge and being jumpy. And that all would have happened in the daylight. Now we get the privilege of being able to light it and make it dark and gloomy and put a soundtrack to it.
2: Yeah, absolutely.
1: But the text does the work for you. And if you go in there first, then you can kind of find the fruitfulness of the whole production. But it has to start with Shakespeare's words.
2: Mm. What for you was the appeal of directing Macbeth?
1: Well, probably about 7 or 8 years ago, Sass and Mark came to me and said, we think we're ready to do Macbeth and Lady Macbeth.
2: This is Mark Mitchison and Sarah Wiseman, who are your main characters.
1: Yeah.
2: Yeah.
1: And I said, I would love to do that. At the time, then other projects came up and it never really happened.
2: Mm-hmm.
1: And then ATC came to me and said, we want to do Macbeth. Do you know who you might want as your Lady Macbeth and your Macbeth? And I said, yes, I think I do. And so I got on the phone straight away. And it's really about the stars aligning. And I do think if we'd done that production 8 years ago, it wouldn't be what we've got for Auckland audiences now.
2: Why?
1: I think something to do with the, forgive me, Sass and Mark, the maturity of those two now and the stage of life that those two are at, the unbreakable chemistry that they both have, the friendship that they both share. You know, Mark turned 60 during this rehearsal process, and there's something so special that underpins the words and the great speeches that Macbeth has. And I think it's just the time is now. I think they would agree with me.
2: The time is now. An underground setting of a sewer system, I guess. And interesting, you're talking about the theatre in Shakespeare's time, it all being in the light. And of course it was, or certainly the bit I saw yesterday was very dark.
1: Mm-hmm.
2: Is it a dystopia of sorts that you've set it in?
1: Yes. So what was important for myself and for the amazing production crew that are putting this piece together is to up the fantasy or legend feeling of Macbeth. And I think when working on a Shakespeare, you've always got to engage with the mantle that it comes with. So, you know, with Romeo and Juliet, it's like, well, you're going to have a balcony scene, so how are you going to do it?
2: Mm-hmm.
1: With Macbeth, we're going to have the witches, so how are you going to do it? And that sort of becomes the window in which to investigate what we want the production to be doing or saying. And one thing we did know is that the heightened nature of Macbeth, the opera of Macbeth, the legend of Macbeth, the fantasy story of Macbeth actually is access to us looking at the world as it is today. And rather than that being sort of didactic or pointing a finger, if we're able to go along for the rollicking ride of the story, then we're able to also then have the space to reflect on our own world today. And I think that was really important to us. That kind of led to the underground setting because we wanted to build a world that we sort of know but sort of don't. We also get given the gift of a Scotland that is not Scotland but could be. And so it's a black mirror of our own world.
2: Mm.
1: And then that opens up all sorts of avenues. Then you can be anachronistic with props and costume elements. You can, Elizabeth Whiting, the costume designer, is drawing on Scottish tartans, but not. Mm. We've got swords, but we've also got laptops. You know, it's much more exciting that way, much more creative.
2: Mm. And we mentioned that your Macbeth, Mark's Macbeth, is an ageing soldier.
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5: 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Today, I'm a phone day number 30 day blog month July, where I'm

0: Tak lu kat longol ona blongol liklik boat we is around long solwara blong Papua New Guinea. Na report long our Pacific Island country e perform long Commonwealth Games long Scotland. Pastor Sam Seke igatol big plus story long Radio Australia News.
1: Thank you, Hilda. This deadly H5 strain blong bird flu only pine in penis long here long state blong Victoria long number one time. This plus sick only look him long one plus pisin we only call him long greater crested tern long Portland long far west blong state. Chief vet officer Dr. Graham Cook emi tokolosem only look him this plus pisin behind long all surveillance work only make him na only need long carry more sample more test. Local naturalist Tracy Gray and me tokolo sem this black kind piece in all this I fly long colony na em only save spread him this black sick. Big pla farming body blong Victoria and me tokolo sem kind only pine him this black sick lo one pla piece in long state long number one time and me no one plus surprise. Victorian Farmers Federation Egg Group President Brian Ahmed emi tokolsem this plastic only no lukimiet long all kakaruk na all farmer only got all biosecurity plan stop long only can protect him all kakaruk long all. US military tokolsem only start him again long launch him all strike against him Iran. U.S. Central Command, emi tokolsem, all this plus strike, emi long response, long missile strike, where Iran, emi fire, emi go, lo one plus military base, blong all, long Jordan, a stay, that's all, only been stop him. U.S. President Donald Trump, even tokolsem, all this plus strike, emi long bake him, this plus strike, blong Iran, na emi talk, U.S. forces by hitting Iran strong plus. Mayor Blong Kiev, where emi capital city Blong Ukraine, he tokols him, or Russia, he been firing some missile, he go long this place city. Ukraine President Volodymyr Zelensky, he been talk lookout, or say one pla big pla Russian attack long Ukraine, and by only can walk him. Mr. Zelensky, he tokols him safety, Blong all people, Blong Ukraine, emi depend long willingness, Blong all poro country, long provide him all anti-missile defenses, behind long emi go back long Ukraine from America, where emi tokols him America, emi agree long give him Ukraine license, Blong Patriot missiles. Japan, emi walk along, kiss him some pla long all relief supplies behind long one pla big pla earthquake even come up long southwest blong country na even kill him die something awesome 13 pla all people. 5 pla long all boat long navy blong Japan only bring him all this pla relief supply. He go long Kumamoto region where this pla strong pla earthquake even strike him. Plenty thousand long old people only been moving all ego long old evacuation center. Prime Minister Blong Australia Anthony Albanese itokolo sem displa ting ting blong one nation party long emi rouse sim passport blong some plus citizen emi against the mama law or constitution blong country. One Nation Party leader Pauline Hanson, he talk also by emi introducing one plus bill he go long parliament long moon behind and blong cancel him all passport blong Australians we only charge him all or convict him all long all terrorism offense na and by only stop him all long come back long country. Prime Minister Albanese itokol sem gaman by emi no help him any ISIS link Australian long emi come back long country. That's all only by no block him all forever long come back long Australia. Na gaman blong here long state long Victoria emi formally apologize or talk sorry long all victim na survivors blong child sexual abuse long all state school. Premier na Education Minister Ben Carroll emi delivering one pla formal apology long parliament today morning where emi look save long child sexual abuse where emi save come up long old public school na me long 1960s na 1990s. Opposition leader Jess Wilson he talk all of them all policy makers he must push long bringing transparency na accountability.

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1: Thank you, Sam. Tete all people blong Vanuatu, long place yet na round long world in marking 46th Independence Anniversary blong country. Long big city Port Vila yet, I got all celebration where I bring all people na leader long country na long region. One player talk talk Prime Minister Jotam Napati make him em long look save long contribution blong all women long a nation building. Reporter Lily Rosewell will stop long Port Vila na me ask him em long give him sample update long this bla big bla bong.
2: So when we have independence law 1980, we have a constitution law 1979, we have former fathers law all probably independent law Vanuatu. He worked together with them, some law get a Narawan, especially the region, we have the civil unrest we've been happened before law independence where you look him all get a law. Papua New Guinea, only some blue help support them, Vanuatu Lehem. So Vanuatu Helikam one long way, Kasem Naya Hemi celebrate them 46 years blue independence plan.
1: And Lady Rose, long history blue Papua New Guinea, I kissing independence from Australia. And I'm happy giving backstory long how independence them long Vanuatu, I mean, come up independence long from one country.
2: Vanuatu have been covered jointly by Britain and France from 1906. A long time ago, condominium. Right until 1980, we got two parallel systems, the school, hospital, even the airport, where we only use French or English. In 1980, Vanuatu only got independence, only got one passport. Former president, first president of the Republic of Vanuatu, Hemi Bin, Talem also, Luan Tokto, Hemi Bin, became earlier the week, Hemi Talem say, before the independence, Vanuatu is the travel no more with the one piece of paper. But now, yeah, Vanuatu, Hemi Save, Colem Hem, also, all man blown Vanuatu, Save, Colomacatals, and only Vanuatu. Time will stop under the rules of Britain with them France, time, yeah, only Colem Vanuatu, also New Hebrides. Time hemi karam independence law 1980, only change him name to Vanuatu, equal out the new British, equal Vanuatu. Where now yeah, you call more people to Vanuatu, new Vanuatu. Only cut one passport, only save call more get all new Vanuatu citizen, or one of the particular reason why forefathers back then only make him to Vanuatu, he karam back land, hemi or karam independence, hemi from crown. What you have Vanu? And we come out, we planted to talk to all different local dialects inside of Vanuatu, where we call them crown. So we now we put the name Vanuatu. And Vanuatu, we call independence law 1980. We signed the constitution law 1979. We no one easy road, and we got some challenges where he look in Vanuatu, he must reach out. He call Papua New Guinea law 1979 from civil and where he been up in low time ya all fathers for independence planted all the only dead finish because some fella will start the way only celebrate them independence day of Vanuatu today.
1: Interesting. Now Lily Rose good pla history brief history through you give him long me pla can save. Thank you to lo share him this pla. Now lo tete one em kind of celebrations he come up lo mark him this pla important day long a people of Vanuatu.
2: For today, we have a flag raising ceremony. We have the speakers where we have the Prime Minister. We have one public lunch. We have cultural performances. We have the afternoon and then we have fireworks. And we have planted the music where we have 11 o'clock today, lo night. And of course, we have all activities we're beginning. We'll stop around. People just come spend them time with them, all friends and families. More slowly celebrate them, more think about Independence Day for Vanuatu.
1: Nami save osem plenty of dignitaries round long region in Kambung too in a few story long community like a play of this long one more leaders in Kambung now long celebrate on them Vanuatu.
2: Yes, so we got all get a little Evelyn case only New Caledonia only been stopped today. flag raising ceremony mumbai ka presidential cocktail by Ms. later today we bombali ko attend them ikat two prime minister blo Papua New Guinea hemi come lo tete hemi staff with them president blo Timor Leste tuvla staff ikat one lokata two agreements will be signed them about them Melanesian Ocean Corridor motu Melanesian Ocean Corridor with them Papua New Guinea mo Fiji we have one lokata major protected area initiative blo lo region now ilukim ikat olgeta signatories also Australia New Zealand France China we only start to go with the same celebration this morning
1: important day now one big player will talk to him prime minister blong vanuatu jotam napati make him
2: apart lo storian lo site lo Melanesian ocean corridor hemi give him to praise equal olgeta national teams blong vanuatu will start naya lo commonwealth games I may recognize them all contribution blow get a woman across lo, all sectors. Mohemi making one poll equal all woman blow only keep on empowering all woman with them all care of Vanuatu. And we give him two one direct message equal all chiefs, all churches, all parents, all youth, all farmers, all fishermen, all entrepreneurs, say everyone he must part. Blow a nation building. Hemi call for unity, collective responsibility. Throughout lo 2030 Colton Jubilee mo hemi pin talem to say hemi touch small economic resilience health with them education hemi announce them all get a major infrastructure all same popular bridge got 11 bridges lo South Santo road got 165 kilometer road where mi kasem about 40,000 people lo Pentecost ambai with them Malikula hemi tok to lo storian blo unity from Vanuatu hemi kat more than 80 plus islands planting languages more kat 6 la provinces hemi stress em se unity must stop putting all the provinces ya more lo true lo diversity hemi strength more hemi no division blo of the different provinces will okatal represent them same time hemi talam to true lo nakamal spirit yumi maskat hemi encourage hemi maskat tailo hemi ma people ma story and together mo hemi in them tok plehem lo talam se hemi close with them yumi Vanuatu yumi build together and one nation for all people mo hemi talam se true lo moto kot long ko chimi sana people lo Vanuatu must continue lo putum papa kot lo every something from hemi one lo ketap kila with hemi Stanama country of Vanuatu, Hemi church with them culture, only set them up Vanuatu and become one nation with the day Hemi celebrating 46th year anniversary.
1: Goodpla Tok Tok Blong Vanuatu Prime Minister Jotam Napat. Lady Rose, thank you through this goodpla update. Me wishing you and our people Blong Vanuatu happy 46th independence celebrations today.
2: Thank you, Thomas.

0: I'm reporter Lily Rose Wellwell, I report come long Port Vila, long Vanuatu. Now here I'm up long speech with Vanuatu Prime Minister, Jotem Napati make him tete.
1: Long stamba tinginya, Vanuatu yumistana. Tinginya, he talk about one time, long one walk about, long give me also foundation. He may be going through land challenges, the site of natural disaster. He may be facing eruption of volcano. He may be facing on something where you may not sure, long hand, or say coffee. More after long year, long 17 December 2024, one thing for the Kuwait, he may tap at the capital city, long you may. Port Vila. Disaster ya, it make me lose some for the life, more some for something, back again. And it make him big for the target, more it make him plant the family, or the heron, long. But through long every challenge ya, you may stand up from all community, long you may, or the support of you may. You may stand up from strong belief, long give me long high call, where we give him hope, long country, long you be. Time when Ireland and the rest of the time, full nation, they respond, and now we be true, fashion, long you be. Mr. Nap, the day, and me, long inform everyone, say me no end, blow road. One nation where have me stand up, and me also, and me ready, long create them something. From recent year, long year, you may move, long place where you may sustain up, long end. You go long walk, long build them up, nation, long you mean. Stand by the thing, long you mean, long number 46. Independence anniversary long you me. And me Vanuatu you be built together.
0: Let me play like talk thank you long VBTC long all audio we play using long this broadcast. I got talk look out long all boat owners long New Guinea Islands region long Papua New Guinea long all must save good long all weather warning or talk look out long run long Solwara. Past time long all kissing what passenger ego long Solwara. New Ireland Provincial Police Commander Chief Superintendent Albert Bailey, he talk narapla something too, and long all safety something, long all passenger also life jacket too, he must have inside long all 1-1 boat. And we make him this block talk look out, behind long all line, he lose long Solwara, long province long him yet, na East New Britain.
2: I'm all process, but to start off, asking you know what him, I'm also an MC accident, but then, like I said, it will come into coroner inquest because we need evidence, substantial, critical evidence of basing what would be other reasons for we can think about whether it's a caused accident by whatever. But let me put it that way, it's a premeditated happening out in the sea, but then sea accident. So from there, only evidence will reveal through proper investigation, which we will be conducting as we go along the investigation process.
0: I'm good player. Now, Lord Islaway, and you play can make him final determination. Put him thinking blood people that is one time to play and thorough check out.
2: Correct. People are saying homicide, but homicide, what do they mean? Normally, it's all that the suspicions that may come up, but we need is let me draw back that accident. It's around that something more difficult because we don't have all proper some bamitoga see monitoring or something by now helping me along, giving me clear evidence on how on why and so the accident happens. So that's why we primarily put to in a language like I have said and mibla to was MC accident. But right from there now the police work is to file the coroner's inquest to the courts, and then normally all senior magistrates of courts come. That's coroner now. They kind of preside on every information that is needed Probably about, we said the probably about, well, if they're buying that boat from Ella Motors, they have to go, every individual, the last person that was seen, who planned at the house door, or like out of picnic, or talk to one of Musat, or national, or all foreigners, and then only go on the seaside, who they saw on the seaside, and the RM and looking, this, all this information that people are on. And now, and by Corona, by that direction, ask him all this. So we go in bit by bit into what we... the verdicts, the findings, then the files are given back to the commanders, to police.
0: Now, whether animal weather warnings or this black kind too?
2: Yes. Weather warning is very important for our people. Weather warning is very important. You know, life and Mipla, one man, Miriam, life and life, Mipla, and precious. It's not that life here, certain video, whatever. Even you want to, so even you, your brothers, immediate family, your life is your life. That's where the bug stops. So time you saw some see one of common sense come into play. See, Raf, you are weather warning, no, you look like so you know weather warning too. You must have it. Those who are on the maritime province or island, you must have those all basics. We just don't blindly, you know, take the risk. And something become one. Number two of them, let me say that. All probably all boats here, all boats and all skippers and those people, all traveling or passengers. Back and forth from one place to another on the island, small, big island, whatever. It's all basic, all instruments where they supposed to accommodate on the boat there. It's very paramount. This, most of the boats, from my observation and knowing, all in the south, cut this little something here. Maybe only got one plug. That's for the maybe skipper on the crew. And what about the passengers? Now you look at control tool overloading capacity. That's another thing, Hilda. And basic something that goes back to common sense. We avoid simple rules, we ignore simple rules. Then this is like kind of something that's come up. I won't be surprised that can be the cause of the overloading as well. And then the boat, you know, it can't stand the wave and the wind as a result. And it's like look and become up the salt water.
0: I'm New Island Provincial Police Commander, Chief Superintendent Albert Bailey E. Talk. Along Commonwealth Games along Glasgow, along Scotland, Australia winning sample more medal in the Emmy now stop long way ahead. One time 47 gold, 21 silver, and 35 bronze. We're booking more total blong all medal blong Australia. You go long 103. Same second report more long end.
3: Long number two long medal tally, long way behind long Australia. Emmy Canada, one time 14 plus gold. 11 silver na 14 bronze. Long number 3, Emmy England, one time 12 gold, 27 silver na 17 pla all bronze. Na all host Scotland, stop long number 4, one time 9 pla gold, 7 silver na 7 pla bronze medal. Na me long all 74 team belong all Commonwealth country where he stop long Glasgow 2026. He coming up long finish long all pilai long last night long time long all 24 country all geta he been winning medal finish. Top country belong Yumi long Pacific Island and me Samoa where he winning gain 1 plus gold medal behind long silver only been winning finish so Samoa he now stop long number 13 long medal tally. To play Narpla Pacific Island country where he been winning medal, he coming up now, Emmy Nauru, one time two plus bronze, na Papua New Guinea, one time one plus bronze medal. First plus gold medal, blong Samoa, he come long 18-year-old junior weightlifter, blong all, Saint Towers, who sat he na male long 10 plus long all lifter, who sat he compete long women 77-kilogram division. Young Pla Mary Samoa, he make him snatch blong 107 kilogram where Emmy new Pla Commonwealth record. Na Emmy lift him 130 kilogram long clean and jerk. Em total lift blong 237 kilogram where Emmy nar Pla Commonwealth Games record. Imi harem likely commentary blong in long Berlin Sports USA.
4: Commonwealth Games record is only going to stand maybe for a few seconds because here comes Saint Stowers for her last lift. So gold medal secure for Stowers. Now can she grab the Commonwealth Games record? Well, she's got the gold secure. She doesn't have unanimous backing for that.
5: Zane Stowers.
4: Zane Stowers of Samoa. The 18-year-old with a huge future stands on top of the podium. What a great moment for the Pacific Island nation. Great moment for her to receive the gold medal there from Samoan government official there, Fiuvasa. Zane Stowers wins gold here in the women's 77-kilo class.
3: Now, gold medal lift blong Stowers, Emmy Ademi gold long silver medal, where lifter blong Team Samoa John Taffy, he been winning peninsula weight lifting. Now, by Marim Sampla more news blong all sports, where all Pacific Island country Ipilai long end, where he come long Jamie Harrow, long Glasgow Commonwealth Games. Narapla Mary Blong Samoa se Fulu Seuao ikam number 6 na Aja Prishad Lolo Blong Vanuatu ibin pinis number 7 long same category out long 10 pla or lifter. Long boxing tupla Pacific boxer ibin winning fight blong tupla na I movie go long semifinal whereby only fight long Friday time blong all na display I mean by tupla I can win a medal. M. Jasmine Dauna Kamakama Blong Fiji, he been winning Mary Blong Sri Lanka, long women 57 kilogram quarterfinals. Na Ligli country Blong Tuvalu, M. Bai make him history, long first plum medal Blong all time boxer Blong all Tarona Taafaki, M. fight against him Narapla Mary Blong India, long 75 kilogram semifinal long Friday. Tupla boxer man blong Samoa he been lose long fight blong tupla long quarterfinal. Long swimming, Cook Island swimmer Jacob Story, 18 pla Christmas blong en, he been swim long men's 200 meter breaststroke final na Emmy been finished long number 8. Long mixed 4x100 meter relay, Samoa he been finished ahead long all swimmer blong Fiji na Papua New Guinea. Mixed 4x100 meter medley relay team blong Papua New Guinea blong Joanna Chen, Thomas Chen, Tokame Garab na George Tarere only walking good plus swim blong all na only pinis over 23 seconds fast winning world championship PNG record result blong 12 months ego pinis. Long basketball, Maski only been lose against him Uganda, women 3x3 basketball team Blong Tonga, he been making history all the same first plot Pacific Island team long go long quarterfinals, long Commonwealth Games, long first plot time, only Pilai long end. Long final tete Australia women e winning Uganda long kissing gold na all New Zealand e kissing bronze behind long only winning Jamaica. Long netball, Jamie Harrow, he report all same Tonga, he been lose big pla 94-32 against him England. Now by Oli Pilai, long last pla match blong all against him Malawi tomorrow, long time blong Glasgow. Long athletics, Maori sprinter Zoe Hobbs, he win him gold medal blong New Zealand, long one pla good pla performance straight, long women's 100 meter final, where Emmy Bean win long 10.93 seconds, where Emmy one pla new record blong Yumi long Oceania long display event. Long track events, Duties Robinson blong Papua New Guinea broke him one plus 21-year-old national record long races blong old man long one plus mile, where Emmy been run inside long 4 minutes 19.14 seconds. Now, Team Vanuatu, Hemi go ahead long athletics campaign blong all where Chloe David, Hemi run long one personal best time blong 25.99 seconds long women's 200 meter. More reason Rara, Hemi run season best blong him long time blong 22.9 seconds long men 200 meter. Now, wet them to fella day no more, he left blong Commonwealth Games. Judo by Hemi, one main sport blong look long him from where some Pacific athletes blong Fiji, Kiribati, Nauru, Samoa, Solomon Islands, Tonga, and Vanuatu by play long him.
0: Commonwealth Games report one time, Sam Seke. Now, Radio Brand, I'm just going to play God long, bring me come long, Harem Lupla. Thank you, through long stop on the Mipla, and I'm going to you play one kind time tomorrow, long Narpla Harem, long this program. I'm just going to look out to me play at good, stop safe, and bye bye now.
6: 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That's been the ABC's One Talk program there for our listeners in Melanesia. 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

0: RNZ Pacific News, kia rana, I'm Koroe Hawkins. There are reports out of Samoa that World Rugby has given the government until tomorrow to avoid being suspended from international rugby. The government is being urged to accept a proposed review of its decision to withdraw recognition and financial support from Lakapi Samoa. The Samoa Observer reports this comes after a meeting between Lakapi Samoa and World Rugby representatives today, convened after the government announced its decision to withdraw support for the National Rugby Union. The paper says failure to accept the review or respond by the deadline could result in Samoa being suspended from international rugby for 4 years. RNZ Pacific has contacted World Rugby, Lakapi Samoa and the Samoan government for comment. Nauru's government announced last night it was officially changing its name to Nauero, but earlier plans to hold a referendum on the change have been aborted. Johnny Blades has more.
1: The Nauruan Parliament passed a constitutional amendment in May to rename the country Nauero as proposed by the President David Adiang. A national referendum on the change was expected to follow, but the government now says the decision not to pursue a referendum was reached after thoughtful deliberation that Nauero is not a new name seeking acceptance by the people. It says Nauero is already the identity of the people, is spoken in the community, and is allowed by the constitution. The government says that while a referendum was intended to determine the will of the people, the name Nauero has never been lost, but rather waiting to be fully embraced.
0: Police in Papua New Guinea have told families of victims of the East New Britain boating tragedy that it will take some time for the criminal investigation to play out. Autopsies have begun on 13 bodies recovered after the incident in which two small boats capsized 12 days ago, with up to 27 people believed to have died. Two people, at least one of whom is reported to be one of the skippers, made it to shore alive. The Provincial Police Commander, Chief Superintendent Amanda Cates, says a criminal investigation team is gathering evidence.
2: They're going to the initial departure point from Pang Pang Island. They're going to regain statements from Bai. They're going to out to KBN. They've got to actually speak to the people who found the bodies, get the statements.
0: Meanwhile, the search for the remaining bodies continues. New Zealand's immigration minister has promised tougher but clearer standards for seasonal migrant employers under the RSE scheme. Erica Stanford has announced a series of rule changes that will be phased in from 2027 onwards, particularly around worker accommodation. She says that bad actors will face consequences.
3: It's a simple principle. When employers have demonstrated a really strong record of compliance, the system should recognise that. Of course, if we're going to make things easier for employers who are consistently meeting their obligations, we also need to make sure...
0: allows them to break contract. An academic has warned that there's a risk that Pacific Islands priorities and security concerns are being sidelined by increased geopolitical competition and tensions. This comes amid a growing number of security alliances being formed between Australia and Pacific countries and as China increases its footprint. Anna Poles, an associate professor in the Centre for Defence and Security Studies at Massey University, says the regional architecture is already crowded.

0: It becomes very contested in a number of critical ways, which is who decides on the rules for the region, for example, who makes the rules, who is the trusted partner, who's the trusted security partner, who upholds the rules, and who provides oversight.
1: Anna Poles says there's a need for greater clarity on these questions. In Aotearoa, Winston Peters says he was defending democracy when he told a Chinese-born New Zealand MP to go back to his own country. The New Zealand First leader launched his attack in Parliament yesterday after being heckled by the Green MP Lawrence Junan. Winston Peters also suggested Lawrence Junan did not understand democracy due to his home place. He told reporters the suggestion his comments are racist are drivel.
2: I'm defending New Zealand's democracy. I'm proud of it. It's only one of nine countries that have had that since 1854, and we're never going to change defending New Zealand's democracy. That's what I think about that.
1: Reporters asked Winston Peters to explain how his comments were defending democracy. He told them to go back to university. The Education Review Office says that currently different schools take different approaches to AI use and a national framework is needed. In a report out today, the office says generative AI is becoming part of everyday school life. But three quarters of schools want more guidance from the Education Ministry. Chief Review Officer David Ferguson told Morning Report, with thousands of schools out there, it was too much to expect everybody to come up with a consistent strategic framework.
3: The Ministry of Education and NZQA have done some great work already, and we need to keep talking about it. There's other jurisdictions we can look to for potential ideas around what that might look like, but we're certainly recommending that getting that consistent national framework would be a great idea.
1: David Ferguson says 90% of principals, 80% of teachers and 75% of students say they are using AI. In world news, an Australian man is facing a possible death sentence in Syria over the alleged murder of another Australian. The ABC's Sean Rubenstein Dunlop reports.
4: Patrick Stevenson has been detained in northwestern Syria for more than 6 months. Syrian authorities allege the 20-year-old confessed to shooting 40-year-old Abdullah Glenn Burgess from northern New South Wales with an AK-47 inside the victim's home last December. Both men had travelled to Syria last year. Syrian authorities initially investigated whether Mr. Stevenson had links to Islamic State, but later concluded the killing wasn't connected to the group. He's now facing a civilian trial for premeditated murder, an offence punishable by death.
1: In sport, Fijian swimmer David Tolu Young ended his Commonwealth Games campaign with a sixth place finish in the men's 50-metre freestyle final in Glasgow in a time of 22.18 seconds. The Fijian finished just 100th of a second behind South Africa's Calvin Justice, who clocked 22.17. Young's appearance in the final made him the first Fijian to qualify for a Commonwealth Games men's 50-metre freestyle final. Australia's Cameron McAvoy claimed gold with a new Games record of 20.97 seconds. Utility backline player Timothy Tavatavanawai says it's a privilege to be representing the younger Pacific Island generation in the All Blacks. The Highlanders co-captain says he's grateful for the opportunity to be playing for New Zealand as a Fijian.
5: For us, representing this country means a lot to the people that does a lot for us to be here. So at the same time, we're grateful that we can represent this this country, especially as our people and the younger generation out there that are trying to achieve the bigger milestone.
1: There are 17 players of Pacifica heritage in the squad that departed Auckland on Wednesday for the 8-match South Africa tour. That's news and sport from RNZ Pacific. 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
6: Hello, this is Pacific Waves from RNZ Pacific. I'm Susana Tswiswiki. Coming up, PNG authorities working round the clock to retrieve missing people at sea. Concern over lack of media access to info about a fatal landslip at a Solomon's gold mine. But first, it's Vanuatu Independence Day, and Aotearoa celebrates Bizlama Language Week. It's Vanuatu Bizlama Language Week.

0: New Zealand, but Vanuatu is also celebrating its 46th Independence Day. Bizlama is a Creole language that originated from English and various Melanesian languages. Back in 2022, Otago University PhD candidate Lena Isno helped champion the inclusion of Bizlama, as well as Papua New Guinea Tokpisin and Solomon Islands Pidgin in New Zealand's official Pacific Language Weeks. I spoke to Lena, who is in Vanuatu, and began by asking her how are people celebrating the country's Independence Day.
1: Oh, thank you too much, Susana. Lovely to re-tune in back into Radio New Zealand to be able to share what's happening in Vanuatu. As a local Ngāi Vanuatu based in northern remote Vanuatu in the second largest town of Vanuatu called Luganville, 46 independence celebrations here in the northern province is buzzing, let's say. This morning there's been a flag raising and local speeches by the politicians, local politicians, as well as senior leaders in the Luganville municipality. And so, yes, but I would imagine in Port Vila, where it is at least an hour flight from here, it's a little bit more different, where the Prime Minister addresses the whole crowd of the nation of Vanuatu for 46 years of independence from what we call a condominium government, since 1906, being governed by both British and French. And so, yes, we have got a lot to reflect on during the 46 years. And, of course, there's been a lot of issues, but a lot of encouraging changes for infrastructure development for Vanuatu too.
0: You know, speaking of meaningful changes, the last time we spoke, Lena, you were advocating for the Melanesian languages to be included in the New Zealand Pacific Language Week calendar. What does seeing Bizlama celebrated officially in New Zealand now mean to you?
1: It's been a life-changing chapter, I'd say. I think in a way it's become so emotional too, seeing our voices, the minority voices, being able to advocate at a different level, not just a community level, but at a governance level to try and make our voices known, because I do believe we all deserve to have our voices heard. And only because we are New Zealand taxpayers, we vote in general elections and at local council elections too. And so, and we pay taxes. So it's only fair that we get to hear our voices and we get to celebrate our voices. We get to celebrate the contributions that each country brings into New Zealand, let alone Vanuatu, which is contributing a huge amount in the agriculture and horticulture industry for New Zealand. And I think that just makes me feel overwhelmed, but incredibly, I'd probably say the right word to use would be humbled, in the sense that New Zealand government did listen to the voices of the minority communities to help us preserve culture, our languages and our identity, and especially for our Ngāi Vanuatu diaspora, including the Melanesian diasporas too. So it's not just Vanuatu, both the Solomon Islands and Papua New Guinea, including our friends and families from New Caledonia, Timor-Leste, they're all part of us, and our South Sea Islanders in Australia, they've always been a huge part of us, the Melanesian families. So, yes, what does the Bizlama Language Week mean in terms of advocacy and letting our future Ngāi Vanuatu diaspora know that their future is safeguarded by New Zealand, that New Zealand is investing in their language and culture, and they can be proud and they can be confident that a country is supporting their confidence and leadership.
0: How does this year's Bizlama Language Week theme, which touches on climate change, how does that relate to everyday life in Vanuatu?
1: It does play a big role in our daily lives here. We are constantly, so where I live, we are constantly faced with water shortages. The humidity is high here. There is a lot of heat. You know, the climate is constantly changing. We see the coastal areas being run off. Soil erosion becomes a major problem with runoffs into our rivers, into our water areas. And of course, we have the chances of tropical neglected infections that are on the rise as well, with the help of climate change that affects incubation periods and the amount of infections that people go out into the gardens or the bushes to do every day, and so they have to come back to access healthcare because they're sick. And so we see the rise of infections here too, sort of almost every day, especially with malaria and leptospirosis. And every now and again, we'll have a new case of dengue fever. So that's something to really think about in terms of global health and surveillance in Melanesia and in our remote communities.
0: I'm aware, Lina, that you're doing your PhD at Otago University, but I'm not sure if you've completed it. Once you're done, do you think you'll move to Vanuatu permanently and serve your community there?
1: That's a really important question. I'm still at least 3 years into my PhD work. There's still a lot of field work and data to be collected on both humans and animals in this part of the world, to really see what the rates and the prevalence of the disease that I'm studying, the little bacteria called Oreintia tsujigamushi, the other human form of the disease is called scrub typhus. It's thriving in our part of the world. I'm still doing a lot of field work and data collection for it, and I hope to finish it in the next couple of years. But I sincerely hope that there is something for me in Vanuatu to come back and contribute to. Part of the Bislama Language Week is to help our Ngāi Vanuatu young diaspora in New Zealand to reconnect back to home, to come back and give to Vanuatu, to come back and capacity built for Vanuatu, to come back and find a job here and rebuild with the infrastructure and technical skills that they can bring. So I'm hoping that Bislama Language Week brings that, shines a light to our Ngāi Vanuatu diaspora in New Zealand to really think about that part too, that yes, you've got a chance to come back and serve in Vanuatu. I think the most important thing to really iterate in Bislama to our listeners, but especially our Ngāi Vanuatu diasporas, would be no whakatim stamba morod bluyu. So that means do not forget your roots and the routes.
0: Police in Papua New Guinea have told families of victims of the East New Britain boating tragedy that it'll take some time for the criminal investigation to play out. Autopsies have begun on 13 bodies recovered after the incident in which two small boats capsized 12 days ago with up to 27 people believed to have died. Johnny Blades has more.
2: East New Britain police have given an update about the identification of the bodies retrieved so far as search operations for the remaining people continue. Local disaster officials have so far retrieved 13 bodies. They were all found in neighbouring New Ireland province, hundreds of kilometres from where their boats capsized in rough seas off East New Britain's capital, Kokopo, almost 2 weeks ago. Some of the bodies are badly decomposed. The East New Britain Provincial Police Commander Chief Superintendent Amanda Cates says autopsies have begun. They may be complete by Sunday, but she has warned there could be delays.
3: So I'm saying to everybody, let the process be what it is. We can't rush it, and I'd never ever want to rush it. I want these bodies identified to the best of our possible technology, and it is going to be good.
2: She says a criminal investigation team is gathering evidence.
3: They're going to the initial departure point from Pang Pang Island. They're going to regain statements from Bai. They're going to out to KBN. They've got to actually speak to the people who found the bodies, get the statements.
2: Chief Superintendent Cates says she'll endeavour to give families of the victims regular updates with clear, accurate information about the process underway.
3: The family members deserve this. Social media is not their friend at the moment. They are getting bombarded with incorrect information that is harming them, and they need to get it from a single source. As the provincial administrator said, we will be the only ones issuing statements. Our statements will be based on fact, not on supposition, not on, oh, but this, and how about this. It is up to us to present a case to the coroner, and it's going to encompass everything.
2: She has acknowledged the tireless work of counterparts in New Ireland who have helped with the search for the East New Britain people at a time when they themselves have missing people at sea in other parts of their province.
3: Without New Ireland doing what they did, we wouldn't be where we are today. That community, from the provincial government over there to the administrators, to the disaster people, to the my counterpart, PPC Albert Belly, they worked tirelessly on behalf of East New Britain and the victims over here and the family members here. I'd like to say thank you so much.
2: She also thanked Manolos Aviation, a small company that has put in extensive hours with its helicopter during the aerial search that was instrumental in locating some of the bodies.
0: Solomon Islands journalist says media access issues are making it hard for them to broadcast facts about this week's fatal landslip at a major gold mine. In the early hours of Monday morning, a large slip occurred at Goldridge Mining Limited's open pit mine in central Guadalcanal, with police discovering a dead body underneath the rubble a day later. Atiriano Materiki has more.
4: Since news of the slip became public, social media rumours have circulated in the community. Some local media even reported that as many as 10 people had been killed by the slip. Eliza Kukutu, a sub-editor at the Solomon Islands Broadcasting Corporation, says there was very little clear official information available.
5: I think there were a lot of information coming out on social media. A lot of them may be misleading, not true. Like certain numbers stating 10 or 20 people that are believed to have been buried underground.
4: She says the confusion this created could have been avoided.
5: I believe that could have been avoided if we have the authorities actually responding and coming out to give a statement about the incident, you know, in a timely manner as well. And
4: Ms. Kukutu says the only official update on the slip so far has been confirmation of the death by local police and then by Goldridge Mining Limited, contradicting its earlier claim that there'd been no fatalities or injuries from the slip. A few days on, there remains uncertainty over what happened and why. This is despite assessments having been carried out at the site by the Mines Division's Inspectorate of the Ministry of Mines, Energy and Rural Electrification, as well as by the Ministry of Environment.
5: We have yet to get the results of the assessments, and it has yet to be made available as well. So we are really not sure about what caused the slope movement or the landslide.
4: Ms. Kukutu says media access to the mining company has been difficult.
5: So we've went up to the Goldridge Mining Limited twice this week, but we have not been given access. What they responded with was they were busy and that... But they've been actively engaging with relevant stakeholders, meeting with the Response Coordinating Committee, which is led by the Solomon Islands National Disaster Management Office and the Ministry of Mines, including the Landowners Council.
4: These concerns are echoed by Tavuli News editor Elizabeth Osifelo, who says there's still uncertainty from both the mining company and authorities about how long the investigation will continue.
6: We would really appreciate a press conference from the company themselves, but at this point in time, we are not sure as to how long the recovery will go for, and we are still uncertain as to people who are reported missing at this stage.
4: Eliza Kukutu says the issue of media access was raised by local media.
5: The president of the Media Association of Solomon Islands actually spoke out yesterday about, you know, media not having the access that they need to get the information that is needed for the public to hear, because it's actually a big issue for us here in the Solomons.
4: Ms. Kukutu says good communication with the media could resolve uncertainties during times of disaster like this.
0: That's Pacific Waves for today. For all episodes, head over to rnz.co.nz/Pacific. 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
7: RNZ Pacific News Lopijin, mi koroi Hawkins. Police lo Papua New Guinea ota bin talemot families lo victims lo East New Britain boating tragedy that ota by taking some time for criminal investigation for him to play out. Autopsies hemi bin start lo ota 13 fala bodies were to bin recover behind lo this fala incident where two fala small boat ota bin capsized 12 days ko finish with him up to 27 people ota believe him okata die lo this fala incident. Two fellow people, at least one fellow kata, where hemi reportedly one fellow skipper, hemi been made it ashore alive. Provincial Police Commander, Chief Superintendent Amanda Cates, hemi talem one fellow criminal investigation team, hemi go ahead for gather evidence. Meanwhile, search for the remaining bodies, hemi go ahead yet. Government blo Nauru, hemi announced him last night that hemi officially change him name blo country, ko lo Nauru. Nauruan Parliament hemi been passing one fala constitutional amendment lo May for renaming country Nauru after proposal le hemi initially tabled by President David Adiang lo January. One fala national referendum hemi expected for follow for completing now constitutional procedures, but government hemi been making change without him anyone. Hemi said decision hemi no for pursue one fala referendum. Hemi reached after thoughtful deliberation where Nauru hemi no one for a new name for ota ask him acceptance blo people. Hemi say Nauru hemi already identity blo people and hemi langus lo community and hemi allowed by constitution. One for a Pacific geopolitical expert hemi say regional architecture hemi become congested and hemi creating risk that priorities for the island countries by hemi diluted. Comment from Anna Pauls, one fellow associate professor law Center for Defense and Security Studies, Lomasi University, hemi come amid geopolitical tensions law region. While growing number law security alliances hemi been formed between Australia and Pacific countries, Dr. Pauls hemi said that regional security architecture hemi increasingly broadened. Cook Islands Public Water Utility hemi talem that social media claims for rising residential water tariffs hemi false to tato vai chief executive Api Timoti hemi siot posts who claim that rate by hemi increased from $1.40 kasim $1.90 per cubic meter hemi based lo one fala outdated proposed tariff plan. Ota incorrect figures here hemi come from one fala 2025 proposed tariff plan where hemi suggesting residential rates hemi might rise kasi $1.90 per cubic meter from October lo this year and $1.96 by 2027. But utility hemi say lo 2026 annual tariff review where hemi complete lo June hemi confirming that residential tariff by hemi stop same for this fala coming year. Current rate hemi sit down low $1.40 per cubic meter, while government hemi go ahead for funding now free household water allocation for 38,000 liters per month. Api Timoti hemi say hemi barava sore for looking at outdated documents what have been used for misleading public. Lo New Zealand Amalgamated Workers Union hemi concerned that more costs by hemi deducted from okata wakaman and not already low wages when we underneath law recognized seasonal employer scheme or RSE. New government emi announced more changes law this week where him including simplifying wage deductions and let them at wakaman transfer between at orchards. Government hemi cut him to 10% boost law minimum wage rate law just under $24 an hour for the less experienced workers law 2024. Union Regional Secretary Robert Potata, and we said that Otkaram less dignity, Lord is for la near

Winston Peters, he mitale one fala Chinese born New Zealand MP for go back law country Blahem Seleva. Mr. Peters, he mitale two, he misia tok tok bloman, he miso mount out where Blahem Seleva. Lo sport one fala former Fiji gold medalist, he mi been winning make a three weightlifting title Blahem law Commonwealth Games. Eileen Dikamatana, he mi been winning gold for Fiji law 90 kilogram division law 2018 games. Before him, he been switching allegiance Blahem Golo Australia, behind one fella Rawa with him weightlifting Fiji. Dikamatana, he win him gold for Australia Law Birmingham 4 years ago finish, with him one fella games record 255 kilogram total lift, Law 87 kilogram category. Law morning today, he been winning third straight gold Blahem, second in Australian colours, with him one fella games record total lift, Law 248 kilograms. Law 86 kilogram category. Meanwhile, someone 17-year-old Sefulu Seau has been finished 6th low morning with him total lift below 219 kilograms. FIFA has been promising what National Football Association's $68 million each suppose ota biking plan Blahem for Salem Stakes Lord major competitions. Then one for a backlash against him this for idea has go ahead. UEFA, where he govern him European football, he say FIFA, he use him sport here for make him himseleva and not friend him rich. Prime Minister Blo Britain, Andy Burnham, he say football, he not for sale. FIFA, he been give him deadline Blo mid-September for associations for agree to this one. I'm now news and sport lo pigeon from RNZ Pacific.

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We're now closing on this frequency. Our transmission will continue in a few moments on 7440 kHz in the 41-metre band. Retune now to 7440 kHz in the 41-metre band. This is New Zealand.

0: RNZ News at 2. Morena, good morning. I'm Vicky Mackay. $15 billion is to be spent improving Auckland's water and wastewater infrastructure. The chief executive of the council company Watercare, Jamie Sinclair, says the city has had decades of underinvestment while its population continues to grow. The plan covers more than 1,000 projects over the next decade. It includes spending $1.8 billion on improving the water supply from Waikato. Once complete, it will deliver up to 300 million litres of treated drinking water each day from Waikato to Auckland. China's ambassador has delivered a pointed response after the Foreign Minister Winston Peters told a Chinese-born New Zealand MP to go back to his own country. Mr. Peters launched his attack in Parliament on Wednesday when he was heckled by the Green MP Lawrence Shumnan. Mr. Peters suggested the Green MP, who was born in China, did not understand democracy because of his birthplace. Mr. Shumnan moved to New Zealand as a child in 1994. In a social media post, the Chinese ambassador, Wang Xiaolong, has said New Zealand's domestic politics are not China's concern, but he says sometimes the statement says more about the person who makes it than anything or anybody else. Wellington's blood bank team says its new, quote, state-of-the-art laboratory means the staff can do more than just perform safe practice. The Health Minister, Simeon Brown, officially opened the building at the Wellington Regional Hospital yesterday. The Blood Service Chief Executive, Sam Cliff, says it's three times the size of its predecessor and has the capacity to meet growing demand. The team lead, Dan Giles, who's been pushing for an upgrade for more than a decade, says the new space is a game changer and even has a tea room. Retail NZ says shoppers should soon be able to use their face or their hand to make purchases. The payments company Eftpos is working on new biometric payment terminals that will allow people to pay with their faces or palms. Caroline Young from Retail NZ says the new payment style can also be used to verify age and will also be useful for loyalty programs. Ms. Young says trials of the technology are likely late next year. New Zealand is leading 64-17 in the third quarter of their final Pool B match in netball at the Commonwealth Games today against Trinidad and Tobago. New Zealand going out very quickly, very smartly, and just really it's a bit of a practice for them at the moment. In other events, last night's bowls, para men's pairs and B6-B8, New Zealand beat Scotland in round three. Group play in the men's pairs sectional, Section D, New Zealand defeated Tonga 2-0. Coming up this morning, there will be Tom Walsh in the men's shot put final at 6 o'clock this morning. Anna Grimaldi will be in the T47 100 metre final at 6.34 this morning. And from 5.30 today, New Zealand time, David Leety will be competing in the weightlifting, which, of course, as you know, goes over several hours. But it's the New Zealand cycling teams that remain in contention for gold medals at the Commonwealth Games in Glasgow. The women's team pursuit will compete for gold in the 4,000 metres decider against Australia later this morning at 3.43am, just over an hour and a half's time, after a second-placed finish in qualifying. The women's sprint team, comprising of Elise Andrews, Olivia King and Rebecca Petch, have finished a disappointing fifth during qualifying. The para women's sprint lineup of Emma Foy and Jessie Hodges are also through to a gold medal race from 4 o'clock this morning. And New Zealand para rider Nicole Murray will ride for bronze in the individual pursuit at around 4.15, as will the men's team pursuit, who will race against Wales in the 4,000 metres for a podium place. In other sports, specifically cricket, former New Zealand batter Stephen Fleming has been appointed as England Test coach, with Joe Root returning as captain. The 53-year-old replaces previous Test coach and fellow New Zealander Brendan McCullum, who was fired following a string of poor results and several off-field incidents. Fleming led Chennai Super Kings to a record 5 Indian Premier League titles during his 17-year tenure as head coach there. And that's the news.
1: As New Zealand rewrites its gene technology laws, context goes back to where the debate began. It sparked mass protests, divided politicians, and led to one of the most famous interviews in New Zealand history.
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2: 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Did the government?
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0: Short forecast from Maths Service to Midnight Rāmere, Friday the 31st of July. For all the North Island except Tairāwhiti, Gisborne and Hawke's Bay, scattered showers turning to rain for a time early morning, possibly heavy with a chance of thunderstorms about the coast from Taranaki to Kapiti. Tairāwhiti, Gisborne and Hawke's Bay, fine spells and isolated showers. For Marlborough and Nelson, cloudy periods and a few showers, especially about the ranges. Buller to Fiordland, periods of rain or showers, heavy at times with possible squally thunderstorms, easing this afternoon or evening. Canterbury's mainly fine this morning with scattered rain spreading north in the afternoon and snow to about 500 metres. Otago and Southland, scattered rain becoming widespread, possibly heavy this morning, easing to showers in the evening with snow lowering to about 300 metres. Chatham Islands, you're fine, and then rain this afternoon, easing to a few showers. I'll have more news and weather again at 3 on RNZ National. 101 FM, it is 2:06, which means it's time for Nashville Babylon.
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Jesse Hill with Upu Padu, opening up this week's Nashville Babylon with me, Mark Rogers. Thank you very much for tuning in, people, and as ever, welcome aboard. This week we have got all sorts, quite a bit of soul, a little bit of reggae, more of which a little bit later, some blues, ooh, all points in between. But I tell you what, I'm not going any further without playing a birthday tune or two for Mr. Mick Jagger.

couple of very early tunes from the Rolling Stones just there to, I don't know, celebrate the birthday of Mick Jagger, who was born the 26th of July back in 1943. The tracks we had, yes, have a look, yeah, Rolling Stones with Come On, and ahead of that was Around and Around, and I think Mick was probably 20 when he recorded those. Man, oh man, oh man. But two tracks, you know, as I said, celebrating Mick's birthday. So wherever you are, Mick, probably taking your youngest to kindergarten, knowing you, but let's not go there. Well, either way, but happy birthday. And yeah, those two tracks were, as you may or may not know, written by one of the great rock and rollers, Chuck Berry. So how about something from the man himself?

One of the great American rock and roll poets just there, Chuck Berry, with Sweet Little 16. And I tell you what, that piano playing there from Johnny Johnson, unbelievable. But yes, indeed, one of the great rock and roll songs. And going from one of the great rock and rollers to one of the great bluesmen, Mr. Muddy Waters.

Muddy Waters, we've got my mojo working, and hopefully my mojo's going to carry on working for a little while, so to speak, because I've got a load to get through. But I was going through various things, and I wanted to get a track in for from the fabulous Thunderbirds on this week's show. And as ever, I got distracted and ended up playing far too much. But I tossed a coin. There was a few choices. But in the end, I settled on this one.

The Fabulous Thunderbirds with Pocket Rocket. And going from Pocket Rocket to a pocket full of money. And all that is courtesy of Little Freddie King.

That is an absolute cracking old track. Little Freddie King just there with Pocketful of Money. Now, one of the maddest things about living in Wararapa, and Masterton in particular, is that you bump into all sorts of people. And I occasionally see, walking the streets, Dame Robin White, a lovely, lovely lady.

Fats Domino with Let the Four Winds Blow, and I'm playing that for my mate Robin White. Now, anniversaries. It's 60 years ago, more or less, just over actually, that Chance R&B travelled up from Christchurch, had to do a few gigs in Wellington. And while they were there, they stumbled in fine fashion, to the HMV studios in this nation's capital, and laid down various tracks, including this one.

bit of French rock and roll there from Jacques Dutronc, and that was Sur and Dunap, the restaurant. And ahead of Jacques was Chance R&B with a great take on John Mayall's I'm Your Witch Doctor, which was recorded just over 60 years ago-ish. So there you go. And as ever, John Baker, thank you very much for letting me know about said anniversary. Anyway, we just a bit of French rock and roll from Jacques Dutronc, and I'm in a bit of a Gaelic mood for the old pop music. So how about this one from Anna K?

I've always had a soft spot for that track, Roller Girl, and that came courtesy of French chanteuse Anna Karina. Now, back to birthdays for a moment. Soul and funk star Betty Davis is a big favourite here at National Babylon Towers, and Betty was born 26th of July back in 1944. She had a fair old life, to say the very least. Check her out, people, because she is absolutely amazing. Played a few tracks of hers over the years and always goes down well. So, yeah, as I said, seeing as it's her birthday, let's get into this one.

A birthday tune there for the late and glamorously great Bette Davis, and that was indeed Walking Up the Road. Now, talking of birthdays, my good friend Phoebe Cassidy has a birthday this week. Happy birthday, Phoebe. And I know she's a big fan of Bill Withers, so this is for you.

Bill Withers, just there with Use Me. And I'm playing that for birthday girl Phoebe Cassidy. Now, the long-awaited and much-promised reggae special is coming up next week, which is getting a bit tricky to put together, but we'll see what happens in 7 days' time. But as a little bit of a taster, how about this from the Heptones?

The Heptones, just with Book of Rules, and there'll be a lot more reggae on next week's reggae special, so I will see you then. But in the meantime, we've got time for a few more tracks, and as I said the other week, you know, I'm on a bit of a gospel kick at the moment, so I've been playing all sorts, but I tell you what, these guys are fairly well at the top of the heap.

0: you no more.
1: Ah, oh, come on, Willie. Give Mama a smile.
0: No, now.
1: Oh.
0: You took the smile, wiped it right off my face when you took my thing.

0: thing. You took him off real neck leather and put him in a crack.
1: Yeah, then he went all floppy.
0: Yeah, you wouldn't give him back.
1: Oh, I love that frill neck lizard. He was my good old friend.
0: All you ever done with him is send him round the bend. I'm gonna call the cops.

0: Oh, man.
1: Yeah, you ought to just keep on crying.
0: I ain't gonna cry no more. You took my long neck turtle and stretched him till it broke. They waved him round, I guess, some kind of a joke.
1: Oh, yeah, your goanna ain't come up since I run him down that hole.
0: Yeah, and my anteater won't eat nothing now but sweet jelly roll.
1: Oh, Willie, that anteater got a tongue never was in the book.
0: My lord gonna throw the book at you. I'm gonna call the cops. I

couple of tracks there, back to back. You just had C.W. Stone King with the oh-so-subtle You Took My Thing and Put It In Your Place. And ahead of C.W. was the Blind Boys of Alabama with Good Religion. Two tracks bringing us towards the back end of the show, but we have time for one more. So how about this one from Mr. Louis Prima?

0: RNZ News at 3. Morena, good morning. I'm Vicky Mackay. $15 billion is to be spent improving Auckland's water and wastewater infrastructure. The chief executive of the council company Watercare, Jamie Sinclair, says the city has had decades of underinvestment while its population continues to grow. The plan covers more than 1,000 projects over the next decade. It includes spending $1.8 billion on improving the water supply from Waikato. Once complete, it will deliver up to 300 million litres of treated drinking water each day from Waikato to Auckland. Solar panel installers are warning of a water shortage if low-cost loans or subsidies are brought in without any workforce training or upskilling. Most political parties have announced election campaign policies to boost rooftop solar uptake. The Solar Energy Association says there's growing interest and it's planning for a 250% increase in uptake over the next 5 years. A new Plymouth electrician, Brad Lynch, says the government needs to think about workforce planning for that now. He wants proper accreditation introduced for electricians through short-term intensive courses on solar, similar to the Australian model. Westlake Girls High School in Auckland says the conversation around AI use should focus on implementation and safety. The Education Review Office yesterday released its report on how schools are responding to artificial intelligence. The high school's Director of Futures and AI Strategy, Susanna Tomas, said the report shows high engagement with AI, but only 7 in 10 school leaders reported having an AI privacy policy in place. And the United States government map of Africa had every country mislabeled when it was shown as part of a State Department presentation at a global conference in Brazil this week. As examples, Mozambique, which is the southeastern Africa, was relocated to the Horn of Africa, while the Ivory Coast and West Africa was placed on the other side of the continent. Nigeria, which has a South Atlantic coast, appears as landlocked in the Sahara Desert. An analysis by the news agency Reuters has found that the map included in the presentation had an artificial intelligence watermark that signals it was made with open AI tools. Attendees at the AIDS 2026 conference in Rio de Janeiro have been posting images of the dodgy map online. Back home, Wellington's blood bank team says its new, quote, state-of-the-art laboratory means the staff can do more than just perform safe practice. The Health Minister, Simeon Brown, officially opened the building at the Wellington Regional Hospital yesterday. The Blood Service Chief Executive, Sam Cliff, says it's three times the size of its predecessor and has the capacity to meet growing demand. The team lead, Dan Giles, who's been pushing for an upgrade for more than a decade, says the new space is a game changer and even has a tea room. The Silver Ferns have put on a clinical display, crushing Trinidad and Tobago 83-23 in their final group game at the Commonwealth Games in Glasgow. New Zealand led 41-13 at half-time break, and the win that followed has cemented the side at the top of their group going into the knockout stage. The Ferns will face either England or South Africa in Sunday morning's semi-final. And in cycling, the women's team Pursuit will compete for gold in the 4,000-metre decider against Australia at 3:43 a.m. today after second place qualifying. The para women's sprint lineup of Emma Foy and Jessie Hodges are through to the gold medal race at 4 a.m. Nicole Murray will ride for bronze in the individual pursuit in her para ranking at around 4:15. And the men's team pursuit will race against Wales in the 4,000 metres for a podium place. In other sports today, David Leite will be weightlifting at 5:30 this morning, New Zealand time. Tom Walsh is in the final of the shot put this morning. And Anna Grimaldi will be, the shot put starts at 6 a.m. Anna Grimaldi will be in the T47 100 metre final at 6:34 a.m. as well. They're among some of our competition on the schedule for today. In the meantime, that's the very latest in news and sport.
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0: Short forecast from Met Service to midnight Rāmere Friday the 31st of July for all the North Island except Tairāwhiti, Gisborne and Hawke's Bay. Scattered showers turning to rain for a time early morning, possibly heavy with a chance of thunderstorms about the coast from Taranaki to Kapiti. Tairāwhiti, Gisborne and Hawke's Bay, fine spells and isolated showers. Marlborough and Nelson, cloudy periods and a few showers, especially about the ranges. Buller to Fiordland, periods of rain or showers, heavy at times with possible squally thunderstorms, easing this afternoon or evening. Canterbury, you're mainly fine this morning with scattered rain spreading north this afternoon. Snow is down to about 500 metres, affecting the roads. Otago and Southland, scattered rain becoming widespread, possibly heavy this morning, easing to showers in the evening with snow lowering to about 300 metres again, affecting the Alpine roads. And in the Chatham Islands, fine, then rain this afternoon, easing to a few showers. Now, just repeating those roads for those of you who weren't awake earlier and missed them. The road snowfall warnings, there's one for the Desert Road, but it comes into effect at 1 o'clock Saturday morning. So after midnight tonight, 1 o'clock Saturday morning until 8 o'clock Saturday morning, Desert Road in the North Island, snow showers expected to develop about the higher parts early Saturday morning. 1 to 2 centimetres of snow may accumulate above 1,000 metres in flurries. In the Lewis Pass, in the 28 hours from 6 this morning until 10 a.m. Saturday morning, snow level lowers to around 800 metres during Friday morning. 3 to 5 centimetres may accumulate near the summit. The snow levels will lower further during Saturday morning, down to about 300 metres, and 1 to 2 centimetres of snow could accumulate down to this level. In Arthur's Pass, in the 14 hours from 3 o'clock this morning until 5 p.m. Friday, snow is expected above 800 metres from early Friday morning until the afternoon. 3 to 5 centimetres of snow may accumulate about the summit. In Porter's Pass, in the 29 hours from 4 a.m. Friday to 9 a.m. Saturday, snow is expected above 800 metres during Friday morning, although only 1 centimetre or less should accumulate on the road above 800 metres. Further snow above 600 metres is likely from Lake Friday until Saturday morning, and 2 to 5 centimetres may accumulate near the summit, lesser amounts down to 600 metres. Lindis Pass, in the 14 hours from 6 o'clock Friday night until 8 a.m. Saturday, snow showers above 800 metres Friday morning. Little snow likely to accumulate on the road then, but the snow level should lower to 500 metres around Friday evening to Saturday morning. 1 to 3 centimetres of snow may accumulate at the summit, with lesser amounts down to 500 metres. And the Crown Range Road, in the 15 hours from 9 a.m. Friday to midnight Friday, snow expected to lower to 700 metres Friday morning, 400 metres Friday evening, 1 to 3 centimetres above 700 metres, lesser amounts to 400 metres. And in the Milford Road, in the 19 hours from 11 o'clock Thursday to 6 p.m. Friday, snow is expected to lower to 900 metres and gradually lower to 400 metres today, 4 to 8 centimetres about the Homer Tunnel, lesser amounts to 400 metres. And we've just got a silver medal in the para women's cycling as I was speaking to you right now. It's gone an hour earlier this morning. It looks like they've got a silver medal, so that's good news. We'll keep you up to date with the very latest confirmation as it comes to hand. Right now, 9.5 minutes past three on RNZ National 101 FM. We have reached the final of Kip Chapman's reading of David Hill's story Duet in 15 parts. It's episode 15 this morning, and all episodes are up for you to listen in case you've missed any of them, or you'd like to listen again at some stage in the future or share with a friend. You can text story to 2101, just the word story to 2101, and you will get all the episodes of today's story. Here's the final part.

Thursday. 2 days till the concert. 2 weeks till other things. I texted Paige. How was she? Did she feel like a final practice? She said, okay, and yeah. I headed for Paige's after tea. Her Aunt Julia, wearing lots of bangles and beads with her studs today, was friendly enough. She and Paige's mother had been packing up Martha's stuff from her house. She told me, we're thinking of scattering her ashes on the farm. She was cool, I said. Paige came through from the kitchen. Julia grinned at her. You two were good on Tuesday. I'm looking forward to the real performance. We played the three movements through, quickly, thoughtfully, walking paths we could almost walk in the dark now. Good stuff, Julia smiled at the end. Saturday will be great. As we were saying goodbye at the door, Paige said quietly, You ever wish you hadn't even met me? No, shit no. Don't I have a great vocabulary? I don't, you're amazing, you bloody are. It was true. It was all true. Paige murmured, thanks. I wondered how she felt about having met me. Saturday morning. I was too twitchy to sleep in. I got up, played for a bit, cleaned my guitar and helped Dad. Enjoy it this evening, mate, he said. You deserve that much. We were all pretty quiet at the cafe. Paige hardly said a word. Mrs. Jardine stopped us an hour early, but paid us our usual amount, which was really cool of her. Okay, you stars. I'll be the one stamping my feet in the fourth row. Now, go home. I did. I practiced for the very, very last time. I had a shower and put on my best jeans and a dark blue shirt of Dad's I'd had my eye on for a while. By 6:30, we were at the Memorial Hall. Good luck, love, and best shot, mate, said Mum and Dad as I got out and they headed for the hall. The green room, cream, actually, was jumping with orchestra kids. Saul was looking cool in black pants and a red shirt. Then Paige came in. Her skirt, dress, frock, whatever, was dark blue. Her top was white with long sleeves. Her hair hung down her back in a glossy waterfall. She was wearing the earrings I'd given her. My whole inside seemed to lift up and turn over. She began talking to Lee May. Her voice was low. She looked tense. Rob clapped his hands, calling for our attention. He wore a tie, all right. A black bow tie and one of those black dinner jackets to go with it. Who's the sexy guy? Went Tilly, of course. Quick as a flash, Rob came back. Who's the sexy chick? Tilly tittered with pleasure for the next 3 minutes. Right, Rob said. We're here to enjoy ourselves and to make others enjoy themselves. You know what to do? Any problems? Suddenly he turned to me, then to Paige. Paige and Callum, thank you so much. We're going to make sure you enjoy yourselves too. Paige glanced across at me. Her expression was still strained. 6:55. I could hear a rumbling sound from the hall. Hundreds of voices, I realised. Our audience. I began threading my way across the room towards Paige, but right then, voices began calling, We're on! We're on! Next moment, we were all moving towards the door. As soon as we came onto the brightly lit stage, the clapping started. Some kids twitched, some grinned or stared. I headed to the back of the stage, guitar in hand, and placed it carefully down where Saul was bent over his timpani, ears to their skins, tapping them gently. More applause as Brahmini came on, her long plait bobbing. She took the strings, woodwinds, brass through a quick tune, then sat. The clapping started again and we all stood as Rob entered, smiling but serious. He shook hands with Brahmini, bowed to the audience, turned to us. I'm going to do this well, I promised myself. For Paige, for everyone, I'm going to do this well. Rob raised his baton. Beside me, Saul lifted his padded drumsticks. They played the fanfare crisply, powerfully. I could feel the concentration crackling through Saul. Applause, heaps of applause. Rob turned, bowed again, pointed to Saul, bowed again, and the clapping swelled. Brahmini watched proudly. Then Rob was moving, leaving the stage. The orchestra were moving too, changing their music, shifting chairs. Paige was following Rob. Saul muttered, Stick it to them, mate.
which wasn't in any of the music books I'd read. I made my way towards the wings where Rob and Paige stood waiting. I jerked suddenly. Rob was holding Paige by the elbow, head bent as he murmured to her. "What's the matter?" I asked. "Sore stomach," Rob replied. "Nerves always hit people different ways. I'll get some water," he set off. I put my hand on Paige's wrist. "What is it?" She was looking at the ground. "Cramps. I had some at home, just nerves, probably, like Rob says." My mind was all over the place. What was happening to her? Was she losing? It was my fault. "You don't have to go on," I said. Now she looked at me, the blue eyes, the strong, truthful face. "It'll be all..." She stopped, gave a little gasp. I held her wrist tighter. "You don't have to go on." Rob was back, with water. "Callum's right. We can do the bark now, and you guys, when you feel better." Paige shook her head. "No, I..." She stopped again. Rob watched her, said, "You've got to be careful, remember?" We both stared at him. Somehow he knew. He nodded. The audience was starting to murmur and buzz. "We'll play," Paige said. She spoke clearly. Her face was calm. The orchestra moved crisply into the first bars. A corner of my mind took in the audience. Mum and Dad, Mrs. L and Julia watching Paige. "I'll do anything to help her," I wanted to tell them. Two other faces, Rico and Jace. They both gave me a vast thumbs up and a grin almost tugged at my face. Our first entrance coming. Not too fast, not too loud. Now. We hit it perfectly. I heard Paige's flute sweet and quick and clear. Next second we were stepping together, skipping, running side by side, over and under. Her eyes flicked to mine, sparkling and so alive. If there was pain, it was far away. She was brilliant. I tried to send her all the strength I could. It sounded incredible. It felt incredible. The orchestra came in for the last time and we paused. Now she gazed across at me, calm and so grown up. She gave me a slow nod, a nod full of understanding, pride, sadness. It could mean anything. It could mean everything. Up came her flute, up came my guitar. We flew, we weaved, we turned together. One last plunging, soaring rush, a perfect note above the orchestra to finish. It was over. Something was happening in the audience. People were clapping, but a lot were standing to go. Already? No. They were standing to applaud. I saw Paige's mother and Julia, my parents, the white hair of my guitar teacher. Feet began stamping, piercing whistles from Rico and Jace. Rob was clapping and laughing. Brahmini reached across to hug Paige, and I realized we were standing, too. Rob reached for the two of us, lifted our hands in the air, and the applause swelled to a roar. Behind us, the orchestra started cheering. I turned to look at them, glimpsed Tilly bouncing, Saul grinning. Rob let go of my hand, hugged Paige, and kissed her on the cheek. "Woo-hoo!" called the kids. "Hey, that's my girl," I thought. Or is she? I hope she was. I hoped so much she was. Now Rob shook my hand. Then Paige and I were standing together, facing the audience as the clapping went on. We held hands and bowed. I knew how to bow. Paige's hand gripped mine harder. I shot a glance at her and she was biting her lip. Was she? I don't know what I meant any longer. Yes, I did. I knew as we stood there, hands still together, that whatever happened to us in the next minutes or hours or years, I'd do all I could to make the future right for her. All I could to make sure I never did anything to harm her life or anyone's life like this, ever again.

And there we have it, the final episode of Duet by David Hill, read by Kip Chapman brilliantly, engineered by Matt Thompson and produced by Duncan Smith for RNZ National. That was the final episode. It is available on our website. All the episodes of the story are. If you text story, the word story, not plural, but just story, to 21001, you will get the link to all the episodes. Enjoy them. It's 21 minutes past three now. We'll have a new story tomorrow morning. Still to come in this hour, it's Midweek Media Watch at around 3.30 with Colin and Susanna Leatawa about how a controversy that ended a career in politics ended up being good news for the podcast at the heart of the story. They also talked about the concept of funflation, which was linked to a ghastly incident and a live gig in Dunedin. That's all to come. In the meantime, it's 21 minutes after the hour. This is Jay Clarkson singing The Boy with the Sad Hands.

That is Mr. Cale with Emily, John Cale from the 1974 album Fear, the Welsh musician, singer, songwriter and record producer who was a founding member of the Velvet Underground.

0: which was linked to a ghastly incident at a live gig in Dunedin. But first, they discussed the recent news of cuts in jobs for journalists at the country's biggest publisher of news.
1: Stuff Digital, that's the wing of the company that does, say, the free website that a lot of people use, has begun consultation on a simplified structure across our national newsrooms, which may result in a maximum net reduction of 8 staff from a total headcount of more than 300, as we mentioned. Now, the staff were kind of saying, well, okay, you can raise the 300, and it doesn't sound like much, 8 coming out of 300. And as we know in the past, you know, even at staff in other companies, they've had to do more significant headcount reductions and redundancies and things like that in past rejigs to take account of economic circumstances. But what the staff have been saying is that this will actually stress the core people that do the daily reporting for the, you know, the engine of the Stuff website, which is still free and heavily used by people. And also that the statement talked about new roles being created in in-depth journalism and specialist content areas. So I think the worry was among some coalface staff that the people who, you know, kind of slog it out, keeping a live news operation going on that big and heavily used Stuff website, you know, will have to work a bit harder, and that to say 8 roles coming out of a total staff of more than 300 might not quite indicate the gravity for the people who do that part of the operation.
2: This is a good moment to talk about the language that gets used, right, when media cuts are announced there.
1: Yeah,
2: or they can
1: is.
2: Be called proposals, eventually going ahead after consultation. Is this the case here?
1: Yeah, that is the kind of HR playbook that gets put into play now, and there's a reason for that. I mean, people do genuinely need to be given the opportunity to come up with counter proposals, other ways of doing things, and to be heard. But yeah, the rule of thumb is that once things are announced with a certain level of structure around them, that is roughly what ends up happening. Although in this case, Stuff have pushed back, and some of the stories in other media particularly about this, and said, you know, there have been comments from senior editors saying, we wish to stress this is simply a proposal, because it's more than just reducing the number of people in one part of the company. It is about a reorganisation, so they say, and a streamlining or merging of different types of content operations. So we'll see. But yeah, look, I mean, the rule of thumb is that once things are announced in this way, in this consultation and a proposal, it's not very long before it's finally confirmed. And it also means that while things are in play, it gives the companies a reason not to comment on it. After the flurry of coverage of the announcement that there's a proposal under consultation, it means they feel that they don't need to say anything or can't until it's actually settled and people have been heard and they either change their minds and change their plan or go ahead with what they initially proposed.
2: Now, there's Stuff Digital, as you mentioned, and also Stuff Mastheads. Is this contributing to the challenge?
1: Well, it possibly, but I think it's contributing to the difference. So in past, when the Stuff company has had to do major rejigs and they've gone through this whole process and it's been very painful and difficult. These days, Stuff Digital for the past year and a bit has been a kind of 50-50 joint venture with Trade Me. So I think it is possibly significant that deal, however it's structured between the two of them, hasn't meant that, you know, they don't feel these cuts are necessary, which are clearly ones they don't really want to do. And yeah, when we had Joanna Norris on the program talking about these new neighbourly sites, she said, look, they will be run by existing journalists and, you know, they wouldn't exactly be hiring new staff then to do it. So yeah, they are under pressure. But another aspect of this is also that Stuff has said in response to the proposals being made public and then the consultations with their own staff that part of this is about focusing on fewer stories, focusing on more with impact. Presumably that's why they want to boost the specialist content and in-depth journalism, as they say, or create new roles there. The Herald has said this in the recent past too, saying, look, we're publishing too many stories and this, you know, isn't good for the business, particularly once they're operating paywalls. And of course, the Stuff Mastheads operation has the Post Press and Waikato Times, Sunday Star Times is a national title, and they now operate digital paywalls. To read all of that content, you have to be a digital subscriber or one in print, which also means you get a complimentary digital subscription as well. So the fact that the big media companies seem to be saying we're not going to do just the scattergun thing of producing kind of daily or as much simple, daily, basic news of record, that possibly puts a bit more demand on, say, outfits like RNZ, which now share their

0: news and have created a portal called Connect, whereby bona fide media companies around the country can effectively have access to that publicly funded stuff, a bit more like the old sort of New Zealand Press Association that we used to have, that was a cooperative model between all the news publishers. So maybe that the trend of the publishers really trying to zero in on the stuff that gives them big digital engagement, both the free audience and the paying one, could have those consequences too.
1: Interesting. Okay, here we go. Stuart Nash.
0: Yes, indeed. He even came up on the whip. Again, this is a story that has been running more than a week or so. And, you know, the aspects of this, like whether it was really a sackable or a resigning offence.
1: Can you recap on the details? I want to hear how you do it.
0: Yeah, so this was a text message that Stuart Nash, the New Zealand First candidate, very hopeful of getting into Parliament or possibly even being a cabinet minister if they're in a coalition government, he sent a text message to Chris Finlayson, former National Party minister, who's now a podcaster, along with a former Labour rival, Phil Goff. They basically were talking about the prospects of Stuart Nash winning the Napier electorate against the incumbent Katie Nimmin of the National Party. Chris Finlayson said, don't think he's got much chance of that. And that prompted Stuart Nash to respond with a text directly to Chris Finlayson, which he read out on the podcast and then appeared to enjoy reading out to the media and making available to the media. It accused Katie Nimmin of kind of laziness or being a not very visible MP, and it referenced the fact that she had taken off a number of months for in maternity leave and hadn't been much available or much visible in the electorate. So this caused great offence, turned out to be not entirely accurate because the time taken off was not quite right. The Prime Minister leapt to her defence, so this caused a lot of angst, and in the end Stuart Nash basically kind of fell on his sword and resigned as a candidate. So he's also been speaking about this in the Hawke's Bay Today. That was the weekend edition of the local paper there, and he did the interview with his wife Sarah, who I think is a PR professional, and they both said, look, they were frustrated by what they called the distortion of that text message from Stuart Nash, and felt that the level of backlash was motivated by political gain. Now, Stuart Nash wasn't specific about that, but his partner Sarah was, saying it was, you know, basically something that ended up benefiting the National Party and Katie Nimmin. Anyhow, Stuart Nash said that he, in his own mind, was not linking laziness of Katie Nimmin as an electorate MP to maternity leave, although it's right there in that text message, isn't it, in conjoined sentences or subsequent sentences. He says he'd spent the last 2.5 years hearing feedback from the electorate that they felt Katie had been invisible. So clearly he feels wronged by what happened.
1: But what he said in the text was incorrect information, though.
0: Yeah, that's right. In fact, Hawke's Bay Today put that directly to him, Chris Hyde, the editor who did the interview. And Stuart Nash said, look, I didn't fact check the details of how much time she'd taken off and what arrangements she put in place to cover local matters while she might be absent. But he said, look, it was a text message to a podcast host. I never thought I would have to, you know, stand up every word in it, because this was meant to be the start of a kind of private joust with a friend. So he was on a podcast, said something about Stuart. Stuart goes, mate, and sent him. So he says, I'm absolutely devastated that this private message was interpreted in the way that does not represent views I have. But the Herald's Thomas Coughlin, the political editor there, made an interesting point when he said, you know, and I guess it's his opinion, but this is likely to be the sort of things that Stuart Nash or National Party campaigners might be saying in an election campaign, you know, door knocking and at public events. You know, they might be telling people, look, you know, she was not a hardworking MP, wasn't available to you, making that point. So in that sense, maybe it is a bit more than just a simple private message between, you know, former political foes.
1: So Stuart Nash not accepting that he was the author of his own downfall?
0: Well, not really. And in fact, Sarah Nash's partner was more blunt about that in Hawke's Bay Today. She said, when you look at what people are saying in the media, other politicians, and this is to do with why she thought National would benefit, I think it's an easy way to get Stuart out of the picture and make a much clearer run for Katie, meaning Katie Nimmin. And she said, I think it's really unfortunate now that politics is so toxic. But there was actually kind of a cute interview ending to it with Chris Hyde. He said, as they were wrapping up, Stuart Nash's Apple Watch interrupted the interview to speak to him. It called out three words, GPS signal lost. And he said, Stuart Nash reacted with a laugh, I've lost my politics now, I've lost my GPS. And as the laugh trails off, wrote Chris Hyde, there is a tear in his eye.
1: Only a podcast can bring such moments to life, one could suggest. Is party, cross-party lines excited about breaking all of this news?
0: Well, I don't know. I think they are relishing the attention, though. So this this week's edition came out yesterday, and in it, the hosts warmly welcomed all their new listeners, so they enjoyed that. And Chris Phillison was very unrepentant about his role, and, you know, he was clearly, I think, a bit hurt by the criticism that he'd had that this was a private message and maybe it wasn't entirely ethical or proper or fair for him to, you know, reveal it to the media. And he did this in the podcast. It's worth listening to how he reacted. He's kind of did it by imagining himself almost as a journalist and asking and answering his own questions.
2: They should ask themselves the question, what were the circumstances giving rise to the release of the information contained in that text? And was this a situation where the communication was private? And the answer is no. And I don't need a lecture from a two-bit journalist on those matters.
3: Yeah, well, there's nothing in the text that you received that suggested in any way what he was saying was in confidence. And you know, and I know, as former politicians, you don't go to the media, blurt something out, and then expect them not to use what you've said unless you've qualified it by saying, I want to say this off the record and in confidence.
0: Yeah, and he actually went a little further. There was Phil Goff there at the end, but Chris Finlayson, I think he complained that he was even defamed by journalists. I don't know if we meant that literally, but who'd claimed that this was private and he'd released it as a kind of punishment because he didn't like Stuart Nash. And he said, look, he barely ever met Stuart Nash and he didn't have any sort of personal grudge against him. But Chris Phillison did admit to quite a big grudge against New Zealand First. He was quite blunt about that. But yeah, no specific animosity to Nash. But yeah, he clearly doesn't feel he's been entirely fairly treated by the media. But as I say, he did seem to relish displaying the message to the media and posing for photographs with his phone and things like that.
1: And it's clearly been good business for the podcast itself.
0: Yeah, and it turns out it might be a little bit of a business. It's only about 6 months old, I think, and there was a Q&A in the Listen magazine, the latest edition, with Phil Goff and Chris Finlayson. They've got live shows coming up in Auckland. I went online to look at it. $65 if you want to sit in the audience. You know, so that's quite a ticket price. Apparently a Wellington show is sold out. And they said in Tuesday's edition, the latest one of Cross Party Lines, there'll be paid live streams they're putting up that will cost $10 to tune into. So they're not quite as big as, you know, the rest is politics, Alistair Campbell and Rory Stewart, maybe the closest we've got in New Zealand terms. And interestingly, though, the thing in the Listener didn't barely mention the initiator, the host of the podcast at first, Sam Collins, but he's stepped aside from it, I think, now because he's Labour's candidate for North Shore in the upcoming election, but it was him that started it. But I have to say, technically, it has certainly made progress. I'm going to be a bit mean here, but I went back to episode one, where I remember they clearly technically hadn't got things quite worked out and they were leaving the faders up while the two of them were talking. So in episode one, there was this bit here which I picked out, which I'm pretty sure it very much sounds like when Chris Finlayson's talking, I think Phil Goff is actually emptying his dishwasher or something similar.
2: Yeah, it's an interesting question because in 2014, Honey Harawira went off and formed the Mana Party with Kim.com, and that was fabulously successful. By 2017, the Māori Party had lost all their seats.
0: Yeah, and I
1: had to turn my mic off because that's hysterical. Thank goodness it was just the dishwasher. That's all I have to say. I mean, TMI.
0: Yeah, I think there might have been a little bit more later in the episode because I can distinctly remember there's quite a distinctive sound when someone pulls back that drawer and the dishes clank in it. But it may have been Sam Collins where it was being recorded. I don't know. Maybe I'm unfairly blaming Phil Goff. But there was also another part where a grandfather clock started chiming in the background, which I don't think a professional podcast producer would kind of anticipate that danger. So whichever one of them has a grandfather clock in the hallway that reached into their podcast studio, that was something I think they've managed to cut out by mastering the faders in the interim.
1: Either that or they're going to bring those props onto the stage. I mean, time will tell. It could be something. It
0: for
1: could
0: the
1: be their signature style.
0: Live show,
1: exactly,
0: right.
1: And the $10 live stream.
0: Instead of banging a gong, you just wait for the grandfather clock to call time.
1: Anti-lanyard candidate. I love this. From one candidate quitting New Zealand First to another putting his hand up. What's happening here?
0: Yeah, this is the Hutt South candidate for New Zealand First in the upcoming election. It's Alistair Boyce, bit of an identity around Wellington. He's the maverick owner of the Backbencher pub. So he gave an interview to Herald on Sunday. They ran a full page on him. He says the article says he spent his career, in quotes, taking the piss out of politicians with those puppet dolls and so on that adorn the pub. Now he wants to cross Molesworth Street and become one himself, because that backbench pub literally right across the road from Parliament. He acknowledged his chances weren't great because he's running against Chris Bishop, MP, and Ginny Anderson of Labour. But he's also been involved in the Ray Chung's mayoral campaign for Wellington, which didn't go well. So a lot of the article was actually about that stuff. But he said this quite strange thing in this interview with Ethan Manera at the Herald. Business is tough, he said, and the lanyard class is destroying Wellington. Society's becoming too uptight. The lanyard class being, I guess, public servants that wear those things around their necks to get access to and from their buildings. And yet, as was pointed out by someone on social media, I can't recall exactly what it was. So this is a guy who owns a lanyard-themed business for people who wear lanyards in that city and only exists because of them, saying, enough of these people. And Ben Thomas, the pundit and lobbyist, said, look, to be fair, the lanyard class, this was on Twitter, is why he can charge $13 for a glass of spates in his pub. So, yeah, it seems to be an odd case of turning on your own clientele, I would have thought.
1: Indeed. We can call it irony. Anything else revealing?
0: Well, not so much. Most of the article was actually getting him to sort of agree or disagree with other kind of various political blurts said by other people and see where he matched up against them. But he didn't really fall into that. But I would credit the author, Ethan Manera, for a good fact check. He said, Boyce is reluctant to fall offside with Winston Peters, who he compares to Jesus Christ when parting the crowds at Parliament's anti-mandate occupation in 2022. And then in brackets, Ethan points out it was in fact Moses who parted the Red Sea in the Bible.
1: Indeed. Okay, someone who doesn't want publicity right now, the prominent sports person in court in Wellington this week.
0: Yeah, that's right. So very different story. Now, this person, of course, cannot be named because of a suppression order, which is something, of course, that frustrates the media greatly, and particularly when it's sports people and they're discharged without conviction and so on. So, I mean, who knows what will happen in this case, but, the particulars of the of the offence and the hearing have been all reported, but it didn't help if someone's trying to keep a low profile. That a woman who accompanied the sports person to court shoved the reporter and told the media to piss off. So then you ended up with things on websites of stuff in the Herald, for example. Watch the moment prominent sports person's companion shoves media and tells them to piss off. So you get all these headlines. But one, and I don't mean to make light of it because it is a serious situation and the name suppression thing is also a serious issue. But on X, formerly Twitter, an intervention from former MP Aaron Gilmore, who says, sad to see this prominent sports person in court. It's reasonably clear whom they are if you've met them before. That should be a who, I think. But anyhow, despite the efforts of the media and courts to block this out, the blurred picture in one outlet still shows an identifying feature. So that's not helpful in that it's contempt of court to actually, work out who these people are if their names are supposed to be suppressed or to tell anyone how to do that. So that's not entirely responsible. But as someone pointed out to me, this is a very major irony because MP Aaron Gilmore's main claim to fame is basically losing his job as an MP and getting public opprobrium for having a bit to drink and saying, don't you know who I am, in a restaurant. And now he's claiming he's worked out the identity of someone whose name we're really not meant to know and more or less telling them how to do it if they go online. So, yeah, not a wise approach, I would have thought.
1: No. Now, funflation. What is that?
0: I'd never heard of it, I've got to admit, but it's a bit of a trend and I heard it first.
1: Does it have a hyphen?
0: No, I think it's all one word. Okay. You could probably, because it's a made-up word, you could probably do what you like. Language is an evolving thing. But funflation, a bit like, shrinkflation, where they keep the price the same but reduce the size of chocolate bars and bags of peanuts and things like that. Funflation I had not heard of, but I heard it on just before 7. This is on Monday morning on the Herald's streaming outlet. So the show is Business Now, hosted by Garth Bray, formerly of Fair Go. And he sort of filled a gap towards the end of the show and handing over to the Ryan Bridge one that follows with this musing after seeing the Odyssey movie in the weekend.
4: Ridiculously loud, so I could feel all of those storms and all of those special effects roaring through my ears. But even in a theatre with just your humble 4K laser projection and at $34.50 a ticket, it was packed on a Sunday afternoon, a pretty wet one at that. And at 173 minutes, that is certainly pushing back on funflation, that post-COVID thing you've seen where the price of doing everything that might be enjoyable seems to have skyrocketed.
1: Aha, that's what it is. Okay. Well, of course, one of the reasons the Odyssey is a hit and people are paying a premium to see it is because it's made for the biggest screens, right? But that, well, doesn't that just make it more expensive, yeah, adding to funflation?
0: Yeah, that's what
1: Something
0: I thought.
1: Like
0: I thought it would actually be a funflation engine because, you have to pay more to see it. I guess you're saying because it's almost 3 hours long, too long in my view, I saw it this week, that it wasn't really helping. But it was interesting. Maybe the Herald editor of Business, Liam Dan, actually seized on this as well in his weekly podcast for the Herald, the whole concept of funflation. He had a slightly different take on it with his colleague, Tasman Parker. This is on the latest edition of their weekly podcast called The Economy of Everything.
5: Big increases in the cost of streaming TV, concert tickets, movies, going out to dinner, all that sort of stuff. Streaming services have started to put the squeeze on. We've all got addicted to our streaming TV, and then of course once you're hooked, they can start putting the prices up.
6: Yeah, I was just looking at how much Netflix has gone up since it first arrived here. So 2015, it was a basic plan, $9.99 a month, and now it's pretty much double, $17.99 a month.
0: Yeah, so Liam got a bit dark after that, saying a sort of a bread and circuses aspect to this, and if people are at home bored and frustrated, if the things that are fun end up costing them more to stay at home, that would, he even talked about rebellion, or I think he was being a bit hyperbolic. But Liam also said the same thing's happening here, funflation with live events.
5: Like going out to gigs even, the prices of big concert tickets, again, they've sort of doubled.
6: So expensive. I know my daughter would be keen to go to a lot of acts that come here, but I'm like, wait till you get a job.
5: Well, I think there still seems to be a lot of stuff coming through, but I think the local promoters are struggling at a certain level.
1: Indeed.
0: Yeah, and then this, if he's saying there's a trend that this concert tickets are expensive, that brings me on to another thing, which is a slightly disgusting element to this. So fortunately, we don't have that much time to talk about it. But Chris Schultz wrote in his Substack, he's an entertainment writer, about the trend of tickets costing so much at overseas concerts that people don't want to miss it. And they will sit for hours on front row spots. And artists have been complaining. For example, Olivia Rodrigo said, "I've been to concerts where people are wearing diapers, so they don't have to move and can keep their spot. And as a result, you get smells when you're on stage performing, and it's very unpleasant." And Chris Schultz wrote about this saying, we get all these trends from concerts like blow-up animals and banana costumes and stuff. Maybe we'll see this. And then lo and behold, in the weekend, a rather gross story about an intrusion into the dance floor at a devil skin gig at Otago University, a bit of sort of poo on the floor, frankly. And so he was back in the spin-off, almost resisting the temptation to say, "I told you so." But in fact, it's happened. And let's hope that is not a trend.
7: And we have to thank Colin and Susanna for getting down and dirty in that one. It is 20. Well, it's not 20, actually. It is 5.5 minutes away from the news and weather at 4 on RNZ National Media Watch. 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If you go to rnz.co.nz, press on podcasts, it will take you to Media Watch. And at the top of the Media Watch page is Midweek Media Watch. It's 5 minutes away from the news and weather at 4. We are going to join Les Tribolique, the opening track from their 2009 album River Mud Twilight. This is Crossing the Stone Bridge.

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1: RNZ Pacific News. Kia rana, I'm Koroi Hawkins. There are reports out of Samoa that World Rugby has given the government until tomorrow to avoid being suspended from international rugby. The government is being urged to accept a proposed review of its decision to withdraw recognition and financial support from Lakapi Samoa. The Samoa Observer reports this comes after a meeting between Lakapi Samoa and World Rugby representatives today, convened after the government announced its decision to withdraw support for the National Rugby Union. The paper says failure to accept the review or respond by the deadline could result in Samoa being suspended from international rugby for 4 years. RNZ Pacific has contacted World Rugby, Lakapi Samoa and the Samoan government for comment. Nauru's government announced last night it was officially changing its name to Nauero, but earlier plans to hold a referendum on the change have been aborted. Johnny Blades has more.
2: The Nauruan Parliament passed a constitutional amendment in May to rename the country Nauero as proposed by the President David Adiang. A national referendum on the change was expected to follow, but the government now says the decision not to pursue a referendum was reached after thoughtful deliberation that Nauero is not a new name seeking acceptance by the people. It says Nauero is already the identity of the people, is spoken in the community, and is allowed by the constitution. The government says that while a referendum was intended to determine the will of the people, the name Nauero has never been lost, but rather waiting to be fully embraced.
1: Police in Papua New Guinea have told families of victims of the East New Britain boating tragedy that it will take some time for the criminal investigation to play out. Autopsies have begun on 13 bodies recovered after the incident in which two small boats capsized 12 days ago, with up to 27 people believed to have died. Two people, at least one of whom is reported to be one of the skippers, made it to shore alive. The Provincial Police Commander, Chief Superintendent Amanda Cates, says a criminal investigation team is gathering evidence.
3: They're going to the initial departure point from Pang Pang Island. They're going to regain statements from Bai. They're going to out to KBN. They've got to actually speak to the people who found the bodies, get the statements.
1: Meanwhile, the search for the remaining bodies continues. New Zealand's immigration minister has promised tougher but clearer standards for seasonal migrant employers under the RSC scheme. Erica Stanford has announced a series of rule changes that will be phased in from 2027 onwards, particularly around worker accommodation. She says that bad actors will face consequences.
4: It's a simple principle. When employers have demonstrated a really strong record of compliance, the system should recognise that. Of course, if we're going to make things easier for employers who are consistently meeting their obligations, we also need to make sure that we are clear that there are consequences for those who don't.
1: Changes announced this afternoon also give RSC workers access to a migrant worker exploitation visa, which allows them to break contract. An academic has warned that there's a risk that Pacific Islands' priorities and security concerns are being sidelined by increased geopolitical competition and tensions. This comes amid a growing number of security alliances being formed between Australia and Pacific countries and as China increases its footprint. Anna Poles, an associate professor in the Centre for Defence and Security Studies at Massey University, says the regional architecture is already crowded.
5: It becomes very contested in a number of critical ways, which is who decides on the rules for the region, for example, who makes the rules, who is the trusted partner, who's the trusted security partner, who upholds the rules, and who provides oversight.
1: Anna Poles says there's a need for greater clarity on these questions. In Aotearoa, Winston Peters says he was defending democracy when he told a Chinese-born New Zealand MP to go back to his own country. The New Zealand First leader launched his attack in Parliament yesterday after being heckled by the Green MP Lawrence Junan. Winston Peters also suggested Lawrence Junan did not understand democracy due to his home place. He told reporters the suggestion his comments are racist are drivel.
6: I'm defending New Zealand's democracy. I'm proud of it. It's only one of nine countries that have had that since 1854, and we're never going to change defending New Zealand's democracy. That's what I think about that.
1: Reporters asked Winston Peters to explain how his comments were defending democracy. He told them to go back to university. The Education Review Office says that currently different schools take different approaches to AI use and a national framework is needed. In a report out today, the office says generative AI is becoming part of everyday school life, but three quarters of schools want more guidance from the Education Ministry. Chief Review Officer David Ferguson told Morning Report, with thousands of schools out there, it was too much to expect everybody to come up with a consistent strategic framework.
0: The Ministry of Education and NZQA have done some great work already, and we need to keep talking about it. There's other jurisdictions we can look to for potential ideas around what that might look like, but we're certainly recommending that getting that consistent national framework would be a great idea.
1: David Ferguson says 90% of principals, 80% of teachers, and 75% of students say they are using AI. In world news, an Australian man is facing a possible death sentence in Syria over the alleged murder of another Australian. The ABC's Sean Rubenstein Dunlop reports.
7: Patrick Stevenson has been detained in northwestern Syria for more than 6 months. Syrian authorities allege the 20-year-old confessed to shooting 40-year-old Abdullah Glenn Burgess from northern New South Wales with an AK-47 inside the victim's home last December. Both men had travelled to Syria last year. Syrian authorities initially investigated whether Mr. Stevenson had links to Islamic State, but later concluded the killing wasn't connected to the group. He's now facing a civilian trial for premeditated murder, an offence punishable by death.
1: In sport, Fijian swimmer David Tolu Young ended his Commonwealth Games campaign with a sixth-place finish in the men's 50-metre freestyle final in Glasgow in a time of 22.18 seconds. The Fijian finished just 100th of a second behind South Africa's Calvin Justice, who clocked 22.17. Young's appearance in the final made him the first Fijian to qualify for a Commonwealth Games men's 50-metre freestyle final. Australia's Cameron McAvoy claimed gold with a new Games record of 20.97 seconds. Utility backline player Timothy Tavatavanawai says it's a privilege to be representing the younger Pacific Island generation in the All Blacks. The Highlanders co-captain says he's grateful for the opportunity to be playing for New Zealand as a Fijian.
8: For us, representing this country means a lot to the people that does a lot for us to be here. So at the same time, we're grateful that we can represent this country, especially as our people and the younger generation out there that are trying to achieve the bigger milestone.
1: There are 17 players of Pacifica heritage in the squad that departed Auckland on Wednesday for the 8-match South Africa tour. That's news and sport from RNZ Pacific. There's more on our website, rnz.co.nz/Pacific.
9: Hello, this is Pacific Waves from RNZ Pacific. I'm Susana Tswiswiki. Coming up, PNG authorities working round the clock to retrieve missing people at sea. Concern over lack of media access to info about a fatal landslip at a Solomon's gold mine. But first, it's Vanuatu Independence Day, and Aotearoa celebrates Bizlama Language Week. It's Vanuatu Bizlama Language Week in New Zealand, but Vanuatu is also celebrating its 46th Independence Day. Bizlama is a Creole language that originated from English and various Melanesian languages. Back in 2022, Otago University PhD candidate Lena Isno helped champion the inclusion of Bizlama, as well as Papua New Guinea Tokpisin and Solomon Islands Pidgin in New Zealand's official Pacific Language Weeks. I spoke to Lena, who is in Vanuatu, and began by asking her how are people celebrating the country's Independence Day.
10: Oh, thank you so much, Susana. Lovely to re-tune in back into Radio New Zealand to be able to share what's happening in Vanuatu. As a local Ngāi Vanuatu based in northern remote Vanuatu in the second largest town of Vanuatu called Luganville, 46 independence celebrations here in the northern province is buzzing, let's say. this morning there's been a flag raising and local speeches by the politicians, local politicians, as well as senior leaders in the Luganville municipality. And so, yes, but I would imagine in Port Vila, where it is at least an hour flight from here, it's a little bit more different, where the Prime Minister addresses the whole crowd of the nation of Vanuatu. For 46 years of independence from what we call a condominium government, since 1906, being governed by both British and French. And so, yes, we have got a lot to reflect on during the 46 years. And, of course, there's been a lot of issues, but a lot of encouraging changes for infrastructure development for Vanuatu too.
9: You know, speaking of meaningful changes, the last time we spoke, Lena, you were advocating for the Melanesian languages to be included in the New Zealand Pacific Language Week calendar. What does seeing Bizlama celebrated officially in New Zealand now mean to you?
10: It's been a life-changing chapter, I'd say. I think that in a way it's become so emotional too, seeing our voices, the minority voices, being able to advocate at a different level, not just a community level, but at a governance level, to try and make our voices known, because I do believe we all deserve to have our voices heard, and only because we are New Zealand taxpayers. We vote in general elections and at local council elections too. And so, and we pay taxes. So it's only fair that we get to hear our voices and we get to celebrate our voices. We get to celebrate the contributions that each country brings into New Zealand, let alone Vanuatu, which is contributing a huge amount in the agriculture and horticulture industry for New Zealand. And I think that just makes me feel overwhelmed, but incredibly, I'd probably say the right word to use would be humbled, in the sense that New Zealand government did listen to the voices of the minority communities to help us preserve culture, our languages and our identity. And especially for our Ni Vanuatu diaspora, including the Melanesian diasporas too. So it's not just Vanuatu, both the Solomon Islands and Papua New Guinea, including our friends and families from New Caledonia, Timor-Leste. They're all part of us, and our South Sea Islanders in Australia, they've always been a huge part of us, the Melanesian families. So, yes, what does the Bizlama Language Week mean in terms of advocacy and letting our future Ni Vanuatu diaspora know that their future is safeguarded by New Zealand, that New Zealand is investing in their language and culture, and they can be proud and they can be confident that a country is supporting their confidence and leadership.
9: How does this year's Bizlama Language Week theme, which touches on climate change, how does that relate to everyday life in Vanuatu?
10: It does play a big role in our daily lives here. We are constantly faced with water shortages. The humidity is high here. There is a lot of heat. The climate is constantly changing. We see the coastal areas being run off. Soil erosion becomes a major problem with runoffs into our rivers, into our water areas. And of course, we have the chances of tropical neglected infections that are on the rise as well, with the help of climate change that affects incubation periods and the amount of infections that people go out into the gardens or the bushes to do every day, and so they have to come back to access healthcare because they're sick. And so we see the rise of infections here too, sort of almost every day, especially with malaria and leptospirosis. And in every now and again, we'll have a new case of dengue fever. So that's something to really think about in terms of global health and surveillance in Melanesia and in our remote communities.
9: I'm aware, Lina, that you're doing your PhD at Otago University, but I'm not sure if you've completed it. Once you're done, do you think you'll move to Vanuatu permanently and serve your community there?
10: That's a really important question. I'm at least 3 years into my PhD work. There's still a lot of field work and data to be collected on both humans and animals in this part of the world, to really see what the rates and the prevalence of the disease that I'm studying, the little bacteria called Oriantia tsujigamushi, the other human form of the disease is called scrub typhus. It's thriving in our part of the world. I'm still doing a lot of field work and data collection for it, and I hope to finish it in the next couple of years. But I sincerely hope that there is something for me in Vanuatu to come back and contribute to. Part of the Bislama Language Week is to help our Ngāi Vanuatu young diaspora in New Zealand to reconnect back to home, to come back and give to Vanuatu, to come back and capacity built for Vanuatu, to come back and find a job here and rebuild with the infrastructure and technical skills that they can bring. So I'm hoping that Bislama Language Week brings that, shines a light to our Ngāi Vanuatu diaspora in New Zealand to really think about that part too, that yes, you've got a chance to come back and serve in Vanuatu. I think the most important thing to really iterate in Bislama to our listeners, but especially our Ngāi Vanuatu diasporas, would be no whakatim stamba morod bluyu. So that means do not forget your roots and the routes.
9: Police in Papua New Guinea have told families of victims of the East New Britain boating tragedy that it'll take some time for the criminal investigation to play out. Autopsies have begun on 13 bodies recovered after the incident in which two small boats capsized 12 days ago with up to 27 people believed to have died. Johnny Blades has more.
2: East New Britain police have given an update about the identification of the bodies retrieved so far as search operations for the remaining people continue. Local disaster officials have so far retrieved 13 bodies. They were all found in neighbouring New Ireland province, hundreds of kilometres from where their boats capsized in rough seas off East New Britain's capital, Kokopo, almost 2 weeks ago. Some of the bodies are badly decomposed. The East New Britain Provincial Police Commander Chief Superintendent Amanda Cates says autopsies have begun. They may be complete by Sunday, but she has warned there could be delays.
3: So I'm saying to everybody, let the process be what it is. We can't rush it, and I'd never ever want to rush it. I want these bodies identified to the best of our possible technology, and it is going to be good.
2: She says a criminal investigation team is gathering evidence.
3: They're going to the initial departure point from Pang Pang Island. They're going to regain statements from Bai. They're going to out to KVN. They've got to actually speak to the people who found the bodies, get the statements.
2: Chief Superintendent Cates says she'll endeavour to give families of the victims regular updates with clear, accurate information about the process underway.
3: The family members deserve this. Social media is not their friend at the moment. They are getting bombarded with incorrect information that is harming them, and they need to get it from a single source. As the provincial administrator said, we will be the only ones issuing statements. Our statements will be based on fact, not on supposition, not on, oh, but this, and how about this. It is up to us to present a case to the coroner, and it's going to encompass everything.
2: She has acknowledged the tireless work of counterparts in New Ireland who have helped with the search for the East New Britain people at a time when they themselves have missing people at sea in other parts of their province.
3: Without New Ireland doing what they did, we wouldn't be where we are today. That community, from the provincial government over there to the administrators to the disaster people to the my counterpart, PPC Albert Belly, they work tirelessly on behalf of East New Britain and the victims over here and the family members here. I'd like to say thank you so much.
2: She also thanked Manolos Aviation, a small company that has put in extensive hours with its helicopter during the aerial search that was instrumental in locating some of the bodies.
9: Solomon Islands journalist says media access issues are making it hard for them to broadcast facts about this week's fatal landslip at a major gold mine. In the early hours of Monday morning, a large slip occurred at Goldridge Mining Limited's open pit mine in central Guadalcanal, with police discovering a dead body underneath the rubble a day later. Ateriano Materiki has more.
7: Since news of the slip became public, social media rumours have circulated in the community. Some local media even reported that as many as 10 people had been killed by the slip. Eliza Kukutu, a sub-editor at the Solomon Islands Broadcasting Corporation, says there was very little clear official information available.
11: I think there are a lot of information coming out on social media. A lot of them may be misleading, not true. Like certain numbers stating 10 or 20 people that are believed to have been buried underground.
7: She says the confusion this created could have been avoided.
11: I believe that could have been avoided if we have the authorities actually responding and coming out to give a statement about the incident, you know, in a timely manner as well. And
7: Ms. Kukutu says the only official update on the slip so far has been confirmation of the death by local police and then by Goldridge Mining Limited, contradicting its earlier claim that there'd been no fatalities or injuries from the slip. A few days on, there remains uncertainty over what happened and why. This is despite assessments having been carried out at the site by the Mines Division's Inspectorate of the Ministry of Mines, Energy and Rural Electrification, as well as by the Ministry of Environment.
11: We have yet to get the results of the assessments, and it has yet to be made available as well. So we are really not sure about what caused the slope movement or the landslide.
7: Ms. Kukutu says media access to the mining company has been difficult.
11: So we've went up to the Goldridge Mining Limited twice this week, but we have not been given access. What they responded with was they were busy and that... But they've been actively engaging with relevant stakeholders, meeting with the Response Coordinating Committee, which is led by the Solomon Islands National Disaster Management Office and the Ministry of Mines, including the Landowners Council.
7: These concerns are echoed by Tavuli News editor Elizabeth Osifelo, who says there's still uncertainty from both the mining company and authorities about how long the investigation will continue.
12: We would really appreciate a press conference from the company themselves, but at this point in time, we are not sure as to how long the recovery will go for, and we are still uncertain as to people who are reported missing at this stage.
7: Eliza Kukutu says the issue of media access was raised by local media.
11: The president of the Media Association of Solomon Islands actually spoke out yesterday about, you know, media not having the access that they need to get the information that is needed for the public to hear, because it's actually a big issue for us here in the Solomons.
7: Ms. Kukutu says good communication with the media could resolve uncertainties during times of disaster like this.
9: That's Pacific Waves for today. 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

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Our AM service will continue in a few moments on 6135 kHz in the 49-metre band. 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

0: RNZ Pacific News, kia rana, I'm Koroi Hawkins. There are reports out of Samoa that World Rugby has given the government until tomorrow to avoid being suspended from international rugby. The government is being urged to accept a proposed review of its decision to withdraw recognition and financial support from Lakapi Samoa. The Samoa Observer reports this comes after a meeting between Lakapi Samoa and World Rugby representatives today, convened after the government announced its decision to withdraw support for the National Rugby Union. The paper says failure to accept the review or respond by the deadline could result in Samoa being suspended from international rugby for 4 years. RNZ Pacific has contacted World Rugby, Lakapi Samoa and the Samoan government for comment. Nauru's government announced last night it was officially changing its name to Nauero, but earlier plans to hold a referendum on the change have been aborted. Johnny Blades has more.
1: The Nauruan Parliament passed a constitutional amendment in May to rename the country Nauero as proposed by the President David Adiang. A national referendum on the change was expected to follow, but the government now says the decision not to pursue a referendum was reached after thoughtful deliberation that Nauero is not a new name seeking acceptance by the people. It says Nauero is already the identity of the people, is spoken in the community, and is allowed by the constitution. The government says that while a referendum was intended to determine the will of the people, the name Nauero has never been lost, but rather waiting to be fully embraced.
0: Police in Papua New Guinea have told families of victims of the East New Britain boating tragedy that it will take some time for the criminal investigation to play out. Autopsies have begun on 13 bodies recovered after the incident in which two small boats capsized 12 days ago, with up to 27 people believed to have died. Two people, at least one of whom is reported to be one of the skippers, made it to shore alive. The Provincial Police Commander, Chief Superintendent Amanda Cates, says a criminal investigation team is gathering evidence.
2: They're going to the initial departure point from Pang Pang Island. They're going to regain statements from Bai. They're going to out to KVN. They've got to actually speak to the people who found the bodies, get the statements.
0: Meanwhile, the search for the remaining bodies continues. New Zealand's immigration minister has promised tougher but clearer standards for seasonal migrant employers under the RSE scheme. Erica Stanford has announced a series of rule changes that will be phased in from 2027 onwards, particularly around worker accommodation. She says that bad actors will face consequences.
3: It's a simple principle. When employers have demonstrated a really strong record of compliance, the system should recognise that. Of course, if we're going to make things easier for employers who are consistently meeting their obligations, we also need to make sure that we are clear that there are consequences for those who don't.
0: Changes announced this afternoon also give RSE workers access to a migrant worker exploitation visa, which allows them to break contract. An academic has warned that there's a risk that Pacific Islands' priorities and security concerns are being sidelined by increased geopolitical competition and tensions. This comes amid a growing number of security alliances being formed between Australia and Pacific countries and as China increases its footprint. Anna Poles, an associate professor in the Centre for Defence and Security Studies at Massey University, says the regional architecture is already crowded.
4: It becomes very contested in a number of critical ways, which is who decides on the rules for the region, for example, who makes the rules, who is the trusted partner, who's the trusted security partner, who upholds the rules, and who provides oversight.
0: Anna Poles says there's a need for greater clarity on these questions. In Aotearoa, Winston Peters says he was defending democracy when he told a Chinese-born New Zealand MP to go back to his own country. The New Zealand First leader launched his attack in Parliament yesterday after being heckled by the Green MP Lawrence Junan. Winston Peters also suggested Lawrence Junan did not understand democracy due to his home place. He told reporters the suggestion his comments are racist are drivel.
5: I'm defending New Zealand's democracy. I'm proud of it. It's only one of nine countries that have had that since 1854, and we're never going to change defending New Zealand's democracy. That's what I think about that.
0: Reporters asked Winston Peters to explain how his comments were defending democracy. He told them to go back to university. The Education Review Office says that currently different schools take different approaches to AI use and a national framework is needed. In a report out today, the office says generative AI is becoming part of everyday school life, but three quarters of schools want more guidance from the Education Ministry. Chief Review Officer David Ferguson told Morning Report, with thousands of schools out there, it was too much to expect everybody to come up with a consistent strategic framework.
6: The Ministry of Education and NZQA have done some great work already, and we need to keep talking about it. There's other jurisdictions we can look to for potential ideas around what that might look like, but we're certainly recommending that getting that consistent national framework would be a great idea.
0: David Ferguson says 90% of principals, 80% of teachers and 75% of students say they are using AI. In world news, an Australian man is facing a possible death sentence in Syria over the alleged murder of another Australian. The ABC's Sean Rubenstein Dunlop reports.
7: Patrick Stevenson has been detained in northwestern Syria for more than 6 months. Syrian authorities allege the 20-year-old confessed to shooting 40-year-old Abdullah Glenn Burgess from northern New South Wales with an AK-47 inside the victim's home last December. Both men had travelled to Syria last year. Syrian authorities initially investigated whether Mr. Stevenson had links to Islamic State, but later concluded the killing wasn't connected to the group. He's now facing a civilian trial for premeditated murder, an offence punishable by death.
0: In sport, Fijian swimmer David Tolu Young ended his Commonwealth Games campaign with a sixth place finish in the men's 50-metre freestyle final in Glasgow in a time of 22.18 seconds. The Fijian finished just 1/100th of a second behind South Africa's Calvin Justice, who clocked 22.17. Young's appearance in the final made him the first Fijian to qualify for a Commonwealth Games men's 50-metre freestyle final. Australia's Cameron McAvoy claimed gold with a new Games record of 20.97 seconds. Utility backline player Timothy Tavatavanawai says it's a privilege to be representing the younger Pacific Island generation in the All Blacks. The Highlanders co-captain says he's grateful for the opportunity to be playing for New Zealand as a Fijian.
8: For us, representing this country means a lot to the people that does a lot for us to be here. So at the same time, we're grateful that we can represent this country, especially as our people and the younger generation out there that are trying to achieve the bigger milestone.
0: There are 17 players of Pacifica heritage in the squad that departed Auckland on Wednesday for the 8-match South Africa tour. That's news and sport from RNZ Pacific. There's more on our website, rnz.co.nz/Pacific.
9: Kia ora ana kia koutou me te mātei koutou e te aroātu ki teits. Te tutato nuti nukone atu e te Pacific Media Network e te radio 531 PI, ko Jeannie Perau. 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
10: We see patients in the waiting room and corridors, our corridors are overwhelmed. So full that the parallel park beds in the corridors, a couple of weeks ago we changed to angle parking in the corridors and And the problem when you put a bed straight into a corridor, 90 degrees to the wall, you essentially block off that hallway, which can be the main way in and out of an emergency department. There's points where, you know, we run out of beds, there's actually no corridor space. And I'm not sure where we go to next. This is sort of innovation in a dangerous manner. Either we have to go up and bunk some patients, or we have to go out into the car park or the ambulance bay and put patients in tents. I've never seen patients put either angled or perpendicular to walls. That's a new type of corridor medicine. You can't assess the patient properly in a corridor. You can't ask them questions, examine them properly. You can't do basic tests. It's just not a dignified way to treat anyone, and yet they'll be there for hours, if not overnight, quite commonly, waiting to go into the hospital.
9: Ko ngang kapitetu te akawa o te Bay of Plenty ki te Immigration New Zealand no te tai e ono marama. 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
1: RNZ Pacific News. A te marie, good morning. I'm Christina Parasiko. Fiji has its first medal of the Commonwealth Games and it's gold. Taniala Narimbogi has won the men's 110-kilogram weightlifting. He lifted 170kg in the snatch and 208kg in the clean and jerk, both Commonwealth Games records, for a total lift of 378kg, another Games record. Police in Papua New Guinea have told families of victims of the East New Britain boating tragedy that it will take some time for the criminal investigation to play out. Autopsies have begun on 13 bodies recovered after the incident, in which two small boats capsized with up to 27 people believed to have died. Two people, at least one of whom is reported to be one of the skippers, made it to shore alive. The Provincial Police Commander, Chief Superintendent Amanda Cates, says a criminal investigation team is gathering evidence.
2: They're going to the initial departure point from Pang Pang Island. They're going to regain statements from Bai. They're going to out to KBN. They've got to actually speak to the people who found the bodies, get the statements.
1: Nauru's government announced on Wednesday night it has officially changed its name to Ngāwaro, but earlier plans to hold a referendum on the change have been aborted. Johnny Blades has more.
3: The Nauruan Parliament passed a constitutional amendment in May to rename the country Ngāwaro as proposed by the President David Adiang. A national referendum on the change was expected to follow, but the government now says the decision not to pursue a referendum was reached after thoughtful deliberation that Ngāwaro is not a new name seeking acceptance by the people. It says Ngāwaro is already the identity of the people, is spoken in the community, and is allowed by the constitution. The government says that while a referendum was intended to determine the will of the people, the name Ngāwaro has never been lost, but rather waiting to be fully embraced.
1: Health New Zealand is warning of possible unidentified cases of measles. A person in Palmerston North who has no connection to international travel has tested positive. A public health medicine specialist, Sharon Syme, says the person may have been exposed to measles in Wellington as they spent time in the capital over Matariki. Dr. Syme is encouraging anyone who was in Wellington that weekend to be extra vigilant for symptoms of measles. Symptoms include fever, cough, runny nose or red eyes, and a rash starting on the face. Health officials say a high-risk exposure event took place at Rosie O'Grady's restaurant in Palmerston North last Friday. An all-time low in the number of New Zealand teens leaving school with no qualifications continued last year. Education Ministry figures show 15% of school leavers left with nothing. Our education correspondent John Gerritsen reports.
4: Before COVID, 10 or 11% of school leavers had no NCEA or equivalent qualification. But for the past 3 years, that figure has hit 15%, and last year nearly 10,500 teens left school with no formal qualification. At schools in the poorest neighbourhoods, more than a quarter of leavers had no qualification. Some teachers are blaming tougher literacy and numeracy requirements, and the figures show 18% of leavers had failed to meet those. 78% of last year's leavers had at least NCEA Level 2 and 59% had Level 3.
1: New Zealand firefighters will today walk off the job for the 50th time since bargaining with fire and emergency began in 2024. Members of the Professional Firefighters Union will go on strike for 1 hour from midday New Zealand time. The union secretary, Wattie Watson, says members have not had a pay increase since July 2023. She says despite that, fire and emergency offered an increase of 2.4% for non-union members 2 weeks ago.
5: They deserve to have reliable appliances, safe equipment and realistic terms and conditions, reasonable pay. And this behaviour by FENS is appalling.
1: While Wattie Watson says the strikes represent an unprecedented level of industrial action in New Zealand, they are needed because of retaliation and union busting. In sport, as you heard in the news, Fiji's Taniela Ranimongi has won a gold medal in the men's 110kg weightlifting. He lifted 170kg in the snatch and 208kg in the clean and jerk, both Commonwealth Games records, for a total lift of 378kg, another Games record. England's Sorrel Hatchett II came second, lifting a total of 374kg, and Canada's Xavier Lusignan got bronze, lifting 356kg. Tonga's Joshua Uikalifi Jr. came fourth, 25kg away from a medal. Vanuatu's Thomas Wilber and Samoa's Jack Opelongi did not finish. Fiji Rugby Union Board Chairman John Sanday says the union has a plan B in place to ensure Flying Fijians players don't make ridiculous demands of management in the future. This follows an incident during Fiji's recent Nations Championship stint in Europe, where they lost all three test matches to Wales, England and Scotland. Ilia Satora has the story.
6: John Sanders says players demanded an increase of their daily allowances from Fiji $500 a day to $1,000, but the FRU only agreed to pay $600 per day. That was despite the fact that players had signed contracts pre-tour. Sanders says the players argued that the union would make a lot of money from the three games it was technically hosting on the Northern Tour. He has now revealed the FRU will review the squad's makeup and form a standby squad ready to play for Fiji if current players don't change their attitude. The chairman says the FRU is now a business which requires a change mindset.
1: And Cook Islands national volleyball teams have strengthened their bids for Pacific Games qualification with the addition of players based in Australia and New Zealand. Cook Islands News reports the men's and women's teams will compete at the Oceania Zonal Volleyball Championships in Guam next week. The tournament is the qualifier for the Pacific Games in Tahiti next year. The Vice President for the Cook Islands Volleyball Federation, Kaitini Herman Estel, says the teams include local players plus Cook Islanders residing in New Zealand and Australia. In Guam, the Cook Islands will be competing against the hosts, Palau, Papua New Guinea, New Caledonia, Wallace and Futuna, and American Samoa. That's your latest news and sport from RNZ Pacific. For more on our stories, head to our website.
7: Hello, this is Pacific Waves from RNZ Pacific. I'm Susanna Tuiswiki. Coming up, PNG authorities working round the clock to retrieve missing people at sea. Concern over lack of media access to info about a fatal landslip at a Solomon's gold mine. But first, it's Vanuatu Independence Day, and Aotearoa celebrates Bizlama Language Week. It's Vanuatu Bizlama Language Week in New Zealand, but Vanuatu is also celebrating its 46th Independence Day. Bizlama is a Creole language that originated from English and various Melanesian languages. Back in 2022, Otago University PhD candidate Lena Isno helped champion the inclusion of Bizlama, as well as Papua New Guinea Tokpisin and Solomon Islands Pidgin in New Zealand's official Pacific Language Weeks. I spoke to Lena, who is in Vanuatu, and began by asking her how are people celebrating the country's Independence Day.
8: Oh, thank you so much, Susanna. Lovely to re-tune in back into Radio New Zealand to be able to share what's happening in Vanuatu. As a local Ni Vanuatu based in northern remote Vanuatu in the second largest town of Vanuatu called Luganville, 46 independence celebrations here in the northern province is buzzing, let's say. This morning there's been a flag raising and local speeches by the politicians, local politicians, as well as senior leaders in the Luganville municipality. And so, yes, but I would imagine in Port Vila, where it is at least an hour flight from here, it's a little bit more different, where the Prime Minister addresses the whole crowd of the nation of Vanuatu for 46 years of independence from what we call a condominium government. since 1906, being governed by both British and French. And so, yes, we have got a lot to reflect on during the 46 years. And, of course, there's been a lot of issues, but a lot of encouraging changes for infrastructure development for Vanuatu too.
7: You know, speaking of meaningful changes, the last time we spoke, Lena, you were advocating for the Melanesian languages to be included in the New Zealand Pacific Language Week calendar. What does seeing Bizlama celebrated officially in New Zealand now mean to you?
8: It's been a life-changing chapter, I'd say. I think that in a way it's become so emotional too, seeing our voices, the minority voices, being able to advocate at a different level, not just a community level, but at a governance level to try and make our voices known, because I do believe we all deserve to have our voices heard, and only because we are New Zealand taxpayers, we vote in general elections and at local council elections too, and so and we pay taxes, so it's only fair that we get to hear our voices and we get to celebrate our voices, we get to celebrate the contributions that each country brings into New Zealand, let alone Vanuatu, which is contributing a huge amount in the agriculture and horticulture industry for New Zealand. And I think that just makes me feel overwhelmed, but incredibly, I'd probably say the right word to use would be humbled, in the sense that New Zealand government did listen to the voices of the minority communities to help us preserve culture, our languages and our identity, and especially for our Ni Vanuatu diaspora, including the Melanesian diasporas too. So it's not just Vanuatu, both the Solomon Islands and Papua New Guinea, including our friends and families from New Caledonia, Timor-Leste, they're all part of us, and our South Sea Islanders in Australia, they've always been a huge part of us, the Melanesian families. So, yes, what does the Bizlama Language Week mean in terms of advocacy and letting our future Ni Vanuatu diaspora know that their future is safeguarded by New Zealand, that New Zealand is investing in their language and culture, and they can be proud and they can be confident that a country is supporting their confidence and leadership.
7: How does this year's Bizlama Language Week theme, which touches on climate change, how does that relate to everyday life in Vanuatu?
8: It does play a big role in our daily lives here. We are constantly, so where I live, we are constantly faced with water shortages. The humidity is high here. There is a lot of heat. You know, the climate is constantly changing. We see the coastal areas being run off. Soil erosion becomes a major problem with runoffs into our rivers, into our water areas. And of course, we have the chances of tropical neglected infections that are on the rise as well, with the help of climate change that affects incubation periods and the amount of infections that people go out into the gardens or the bushes to do every day, and so they have to come back to access healthcare because they're sick. And so we see the rise of infections here too, sort of almost every day, especially with malaria and leptospirosis. And every now and again, we'll have a new case of dengue fever. So that's something to really think about in terms of global health and surveillance in Melanesia and in our remote communities.
7: I'm aware, Lena, that you're doing your PhD at Otago University, but I'm not sure if you've completed it. Once you're done, do you think you'll move to Vanuatu permanently and serve your community there?
8: That's a really important question. I'm still at least 3 years into my PhD work, and there's still a lot of field work and data to be collected on both humans and the animals in this part of the world to really see what the rates and the prevalence of the disease that I'm studying, the little bacteria called Oreientia tsujigamushi, the other human form of the disease is called scrub typhus. It's thriving in our part of the world. I'm still doing a lot of field work and data collection for it, and I hope to finish it in the next couple of years. But I sincerely hope that there is something to me in Vanuatu to come back and contribute to. Part of the Bislama Language Week is to help our Ngāi Vanuatu young diaspora in New Zealand to reconnect back to home, to come back and give to Vanuatu, to come back in capacity built for Vanuatu, to come back and find a job here and rebuild with the infrastructure and technical skills that they can bring. So I'm hoping that Bislama Language Week shines a light to our Ngāi Vanuatu diaspora in New Zealand to really think about that part too, that yes, you've got a chance to come back and serve in Vanuatu. I think the most important thing to really iterate in Bislama to our listeners, but especially our Ngāi Vanuatu diasporas, would be no whakitim stamba morod bluyu. So that means do not forget your roots and the routes.
7: Police in Papua New Guinea have told families of victims of the East New Britain boating tragedy that it'll take some time for the criminal investigation to play out. Autopsies have begun on 13 bodies recovered after the incident in which two small boats capsized 12 days ago with up to 27 people believed to have died. Johnny Blades has more.
3: East New Britain police have given an update about the identification of the bodies retrieved so far as search operations for the remaining people continue. Local disaster officials have so far retrieved 13 bodies. They were all found in neighbouring New Ireland province, hundreds of kilometres from where their boats capsized in rough seas off East New Britain's capital, Kokopo, almost 2 weeks ago. Some of the bodies are badly decomposed. The East New Britain Provincial Police Commander Chief Superintendent Amanda Cates says autopsies have begun. They may be complete by Sunday, but she has warned there could be delays.
2: So I'm saying to everybody, let the process be what it is. We can't rush it, and I'd never ever want to rush it. I want these bodies identified to the best of our possible technology, and it is going to be good.
3: She says a criminal investigation team is gathering evidence.
2: They're going to the initial departure point from Pang Pang Island. They're going to regain statements from Bai. They're going to out to Kavieng. They've got to actually speak to the people who found the bodies, get the statements.
3: Chief Superintendent Cates says she'll endeavour to give families of the victims regular updates with clear, accurate information about the process underway.
2: The family members deserve this. Social media is not their friend at the moment. They are getting bombarded with incorrect information that is harming them, and they need to get it from a single source. As the provincial administrator said, we will be the only ones issuing statements. Our statements will be based on fact, not on supposition, not on, oh, but this, and how about this. It is up to us to present a case to the coroner, and it's going to encompass everything.
3: She has acknowledged the tireless work of counterparts in New Ireland who have helped with the search for the East New Britain people at a time when they themselves have missing people at sea in other parts of their province.
2: Without New Ireland doing what they did, we wouldn't be where we are today. That community, from the provincial government over there to the administrators, to the disaster people, to my counterpart, PPC Albert Belly, they work tirelessly on behalf of East New Britain and the victims over here and the family members here. I'd like to say thank you so much.
3: She also thanked Manolos Aviation, a small company that has put in extensive hours with its helicopter during the aerial search that was instrumental in locating some of the bodies.
7: Solomon Islands journalist says media access issues are making it hard for them to broadcast facts about this week's fatal landslip at a major gold mine. In the early hours of Monday morning, a large slip occurred at Goldridge Mining Limited's open pit mine in central Guadalcanal, with police discovering a dead body underneath the rubble a day later. Ateriano Materiki has more.
9: Since news of the slip became public, social media rumours have circulated in the community. Some local media even reported that as many as 10 people had been killed by the slip. Eliza Kukutu, a sub-editor at the Solomon Islands Broadcasting Corporation, says there was very little clear official information available.
10: I think there are a lot of information coming out on social media. A lot of them may be misleading, not true. Like certain numbers stating 10 or 20 people that are believed to have been buried underground.
9: She says the confusion this created could have been avoided.
10: I believe that could have been avoided if we have the authorities actually responding and coming out to give a statement about the incident, in a timely manner as well. And
9: Ms. Kukutu says the only official update on the slip so far has been confirmation of the death by local police, and then by Goldridge Mining Limited, contradicting its earlier claim that there'd been no fatalities or injuries from the slip. A few days on, there remains uncertainty over what happened and why. This is despite assessments having been carried out at the site by the Mines Division's Inspectorate of the Ministry of Mines, Energy and Rural Electrification, as well as by the Ministry of Environment.
10: We have yet to get the results of the assessments, and it has yet to be made available as well. So we are really not sure about what caused the slope movement or the landslide.
9: Ms. Kukutu says media access to the mining company has been difficult.
10: So we've went up to the Goldridge Mining Limited twice this week, but we have not been given access. What they responded with was they were busy and that but they've been actively engaging with relevant stakeholders, meeting with the response coordinating committee, which is led by the Solomon Islands National Disaster Management Office and the Ministry of Mines, including the Landowners Council.
9: These concerns are echoed by Tavuli News editor Elizabeth Osifelo, who says there's still uncertainty from both the mining company and authorities about how long the investigation will continue.
11: We would really appreciate a press conference from the company themselves, but at this point in time, we are not sure as to how long the recovery will go for, and we are still uncertain as to people who are reported missing at this stage.
9: Eliza Kukutu says the issue of media access was raised by local media.
10: The president of the Media Association of Solomon Islands actually spoke out yesterday about, media not having the access that they need to get the information that is needed for the public to hear, because it's actually a big issue for us here in the Solomon.
9: Ms. Kukutu says good communication with the media could resolve uncertainties during times of disaster like this.
7: That's Pacific Waves for today. 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

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To continue hearing us, please retune to 11725 kHz in the 25 metre band. Once again, retune now to 11725 kHz in the 25 metre band. 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

0: RNZ Pacific News. Kia ora, good morning. I'm Christina Parasiko. Fiji has its first medal of the Commonwealth Games and it's gold. Taniala Ranimongi has won the men's 110kg weightlifting. He lifted 170kg in the snatch and 208kg in the clean and jerk, both Commonwealth Games records, for a total lift of 378kg, another Games record. There are reports out of Samoa that World Rugby has given the government until today to avoid being suspended from international rugby. The government is being urged to accept a proposed review of its decision to withdraw recognition and financial support from La Cape Samoa. Kuroi Hawkins reports.
1: The Samoa Observer reports this comes after a meeting between La Cape Samoa and World Rugby representatives on Thursday. It was convened after the government announced its decision to withdraw support for the National Rugby Union, citing unresolved internal issues and division at the union. The paper says failure to accept the review or respond by the deadline could result in Samoa being suspended from international rugby for 4 years. RNZ Pacific has contacted World Rugby, La Cape Samoa and the Samoan government for comment.
0: The Solomon Islands opposition is calling for urgent action on illegal mining after a death at Gold Ridge Mine in central Guadalcanal. Police confirmed on Tuesday that a man had been buried under rubble after Monday's early morning landslide. Central Guadalcanal MP Peter Chanel Angovaka says illegal mining threatens public safety, landowner rights and the mining sector's reputation. He says poverty or hardship does not excuse illegal mining. Mr. Angovaka wants police, mining and environment officials, Guadalcanal province, landowners and the mine operator to work together on long-term solutions. An academic has warned there's a risk that Pacific Islands' priorities and security concerns are being sidelined by increased geopolitical competition and tensions. This comes amid a growing number of security alliances being formed between Australia and Pacific countries and as China increases its footprint. Anna Poles, an associate professor in the Centre for Defence and Security Studies at Massey University, says the regional architecture is already crowded.
2: It becomes very contested in a number of critical ways, which is who decides on the rules for the region, for example, who makes the rules, who is the trusted partner, who's the trusted security partner, who upholds the rules, and who provides oversight.
0: Anna Pohl says there's a need for greater clarity on these questions. New Zealand firefighters will today walk off the job for the 50th time since bargaining with fire and emergency began in 2024. Members of the Professional Firefighters Union will go on strike for 1 hour from midday New Zealand time. The union secretary, Watty Watson, says members have not had a pay increase since July 2023. She says despite that, fire and emergency offered an increase of 2.4% for non-union members 2 weeks ago.
3: They deserve to have reliable appliances, safe equipment and realistic terms and conditions, reasonable pay. And this behaviour by FENS is appalling.
0: While Waddy Watson says the strikes represent an unprecedented level of industrial action in New Zealand, they are needed because of retaliation and union busting. A whanganui organisation says the growing number of New Zealand school leavers with no qualifications may be here to stay. Since 2023, 10,500 teens each year, 15% of leavers, had no qualifications, up from what had been a stable figure of 10 or 11%. The manager of the Whanganui Learning Centre, Jen McDonald, says it has noticed the increase.
4: We've heard many stories of ones that have just struggled with anxiety at school. The school environment hasn't suited them. Some of them come out of school with enough credits to be passing level one or level two, but they're missing those critical literacy and numeracy credits, so 10 literacy and 10 numeracy, the compulsory credits.
0: Jen McDonald says leaving without qualifications harms people's opportunities. In sport, as you heard in the news, Fiji's Taniela Ranimogi has a gold medal in the men's 110kg weightlifting. He lifted 170kg in the snatch and 208kg in the clean and jerk, both Commonwealth Games records, for a total lift of 378kg, another Games record. England's Sorrell Hatchett II came second, lifting a total of 374kg, and Canada's Xavier Lusignan got bronze, lifting 356kg. Tonga's Joshua Uikalifi Jr. came fourth, 25kg away from a medal. Vanuatu's Thomas Wilber and Samoa's Jack Opelongi did not finish. New Zealand Commonwealth Games gold medalist Zoe Hobbs hopes to inspire a new generation of Kiwi sprinters and believes New Zealand could qualify a sprint relay team for the next Olympics. Hobbs ran her way into New Zealand's sporting history in Glasgow, winning the 100 metres final in a national record time to secure the country's first ever Commonwealth Games gold medal in the event. She's confident there'll be a team of New Zealand sprinters at the LA Olympics.
5: Have an exciting cohort of relay runners coming through. We went to our first ever World Relays this year, and so that was really exciting to be part of. It's a big goal for us to get to the next Olympics, and I think we're certainly capable of being able to do that.
0: Pacific athletes have been in action in the track and field overnight. PNG's Scholastica Herman ran in the women's mile, and compatriot Adrienne Monangi in the women's 100-metre hurdles, but they did not progress. In the men's javelin, PNG's Lakona Geringa finished 15th and Tuvalu's Osofono Ineli 17th of 17 finishes, not qualifying for the javelin final. And in the netball, there was a fourth loss for the Tonga Tala, beaten 55-49 by Malawi. That's your latest news and sport from RNZ Pacific. For more on our stories, head to our website, rnz.co.nz/Pacific.
6: Rain this afternoon, easing to a few showers in the evening. For the main centres, Auckland has early rain and northerlies, then a few showers with a westerly wind that dies out early evening, 16 degrees. Tauranga mainly fine apart from early rain and the chance of an afternoon shower. Northwesterlies dying out this evening, 16. Hamilton early rain, then just the odd shower. Westerlies from late morning dying out early evening, 14. Wellington, a few showers, clearing to fine early afternoon. Showers return at night as gusty northwesterlies change southerly, 13. Christchurch, fine and then rain at times from late afternoon. Snow down to 500 metres. Northwesterlies changing bitterly cold southerly late afternoon. Gale gusting 100 kilometres per hour in exposed places, 15. And Dunedin, rain from late morning easing to showers at night. Northwesterlies change cold southwest around midday and gust 100 kilometres per hour in exposed places. A high of 11. It's 8 minutes past seven.
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8: To Marty, good morning everyone. Well, for some, the Tom Phillips saga ended on the day he was shot dead by police on a lonely country road. But Kat Christie, whose children were abducted for 3.5 years by her violent former partner, is still living with the fallout. For the first time since Phillips was shot dead last September, Kat Christie speaks to Mata Reports and Mihi Narangi Forbes about the father of her children, their relationship and the ongoing trauma.
9: We don't get to move on. This is lifelong trauma. This is generational harm. This is our life from here on out. And this is something that we have to live with every day. Thomas doesn't have to. He took the easy out. He was a coward. He couldn't face the music. He never cared about the children. If he cared about the children, he would have laid down his arms. But he didn't. He attracted that gunfire. He made that situation happen. That's all on him. Now my children have to pick up the pieces.
10: Widespread suppression orders in the family court prevent reporting significant elements of the case that Christie says has a long history.
9: People think that this started 4 years ago when Thomas abducted the children the first time. This started long before that.
10: Christy describes Phillips as a good provider, but there was also a darker side that included isolating her and the children.
9: It was a very imbalanced relationship. His views on what a marriage should be were different to my own. We should have been a team, but there was no room for compromise. It was his way or the highway. And he liked to be in control.
10: Their relationship was volatile, with Phillips controlling the finances, who she saw, and when she saw them. He was also violent.
9: It was just, you know, a few slaps here and there, nothing major. He strangled me once, which is, in the grand scheme of things, what I've endured from a previous relationship. Oh. So physical violence doesn't worry me as such. It's the psychological abuse that has the most profound effect on any person.
10: She says he was fascinated by guns, but had a complete disregard for safety, even around children.
9: One he had located under one of the kids' cots, one under the couch, one under our bed.
10: And that created tension, particularly as their 8-year relationship broke down.
9: I tried to ring the police and report that. I tried to take photos of his guns around the place. He barged me out of the way. He took my phone off me. He'd hung up my phone. Police rang back. He then hung up the phone again. And he told me to get off his property.
10: She thought police would send a car, but they never showed up.
9: 2 weeks after that incident, Thomas rang me and begged me to go back to him again. And I said no. I said nothing has changed. I'm not coming back. And he told me that I would regret it. And he hung up and he started court proceedings that day or the next day.
10: Details of Christie's custody battle with Phillips remain suppressed, but he was awarded custody of the children and it was his decision to homeschool them.
9: So the Ministry of Education allowed that to happen without consultation with me, without my permission. My concerns were he was isolating them and he was controlling them. And I knew this because that's what he'd already done to me.
10: Associate Law Professor at the University of Auckland, Carrie Leonetti, has been following the Phillips case and says it highlights the inherent danger faced by women and children during a separation.
11: Taking children and saying you will not see them for 3 years, they will live or die depending on what I decide, is also an act of domestic violence.
10: Christy is unequivocal. Phillips took their children into the bush to punish her.
12: Why do you think Tom took your tamariki bush?
9: To teach me a lesson. Because who am I? How dare I leave? Who do I think I am? I'm nobody and I mean nothing. And he was making sure that I knew it. That's my Achilles heel, is my children. And he knew that. He knew that's where I would hurt the most. Everything else, I didn't care about. It's irrelevant. But my children, they're my world. They're my everything. And he just wanted to hit me where it hurt.
10: Christy says she heard nothing from victim support when her children were abducted, and that situation hasn't changed since Phillips was shot dead.
9: I'd reached out to them in the hopes that they might be able to assist with some sessions with my psychologist. And they told me that they couldn't, that I'm not a victim, that there's nothing that they can do.
10: Police declined to be interviewed in response to this story, but Minister Mark Mitchell says police responded to a fast-moving and unfolding situation.
13: Me personally, I think that any right-minded person would say that a mother, regardless of the circumstances, when they're separated from their children, and they've lived through the tragedy that we all saw unfold in front of the country, a lot of people would probably consider her as much a victim in terms of what has happened.
10: In a statement, Victim Support says it does not comment on individual cases. It said the Victims Assistance Scheme, which Victim Support administers on behalf of the Ministry of Justice, has specific eligibility criteria. The Phillips saga has been the subject of a public inquiry headed by retired High Court Judge Justice Simon Moore. The findings are with the Governor-General and are yet to be made public.
8: That was Mihi Nārangi Forbes for Mata Reports. It's 7:15.
14: A plan to fast-track the consenting and building of more than 1,200 homes near Arrowtown is drawing strong opposition from locals. Ridgeburn Limited is looking for permission to break ground on the homes in a commercial precinct that would sit between Lake Hayes and the Kawere River. But locals say the fast-track process is circumventing their right to air concerns about the project and the infrastructure required to support it in a larger Queenstown area where infrastructure already feels stretched for many. We asked Infrastructure and RMA Reform Minister Chris Bishop to join us. He wasn't available. Queenstown Lakes District Councillor Samuel Q. Belk joins us now. Should I call you Samuel or Q? I think everyone calls you Q, do they, Samuel? I'm a bit confused.
15: Everybody calls me Q. Yeah.
14: Q, it's lovely to have you on Morning Report. What is your take on this Ridgeburn Limited 1,200 homes?
15: Well, Ridgeburn has in many ways fomented a revolt, if you want, or a response from most of Arrowtown. Ridgeburn would double the size of the area. It's 1,200 homes, which would effectively be the same size as Arrowtown. It doesn't have infrastructure. The most important piece it doesn't have, and this is a result of the very good work that was done by Queenstown Smart Growth Initiative, which was initiated by Hannah Pettit, is that there is literally no plan to widen the road. There's a two-lane road that would service 1,200 homes. NZTA has said that they cannot and will not have no plans to expand the infrastructure. But more importantly, this is really just a piece of land that was owned by a well-known local shearer named Hamilton, who passed away 4 years ago. And it mirrors what goes on in this district, which is you have an open paddock, it's bought up by a developer. The developer uses the fast-track process to get through a consent, and then it's pushed through the fast-track process with very little input from locals and almost no input from adjacent neighbors or from council, and especially council staff. And one thing that I'm very aware of, being a new councillor, is that there are years and years and years of work that go into planning spatial plans, long-term plans, annual plans, and recognizing the ONLs, the outstanding natural landscape and outstanding natural features. All of that is put aside. All of that is thrown in the bin to get a fast-track process through.
14: Sorry to interrupt. But yeah. I think one of the elephants in the room always with these conversations is NIMBYism. Is that what's going on here, or are you talking to a larger issue in terms of what is lost around the discussions not being had under Fast Track?
15: Okay, first off, NIMBYism is a great term. Everybody's a NIMBY when it happens on your front doorstep.
14: Yep.
15: It's very, very easy to point at someone and say, you're a NIMBY. Well, in fact, you know, that just simply isn't the case. Everybody becomes a NIMBY when it happens on your doorstep, when you suddenly have 1,200 houses on your doorstep. So you shouldn't, it's very easy for someone like Shane Jones to say we're all NIMBYs. We're not NIMBY. No, everyone's a NIMBY when it happens to you.
14: Okay, so what are the issues here? And I guess it's the infrastructure support, and we've all, of course, and there's been extensive coverage of it, wastewater issues in Queenstown, traffic issues in Queenstown, roading issues in Queenstown, and infrastructure deficit. Are those discussions not taking place under Fast Track in these kinds of situations?
15: No, they're not. No, the Fast Track process ignores, it has to, but the way it was reformulated in November of 2024, ignores the infrastructure needs. And so the reaction of central government is, get the fast track through, and then local councils will take care of the infrastructure. well, this happens to be an NZTA road. So it really falls back on central government to fund an NZTA road that is going to be widened or wouldn't be widened. So to say that local councils will take care of it is disingenuous. Most of us are dependent on central government funding, and with rate capping, it makes it even worse.
14: Okay.
15: We have a massive infrastructure deficit. For instance, one of our main arterials is a one-lane, 106-year-old bridge that is earthquake-prone. Well, and we can't get funding from central government, but nevertheless, they're pushing through fast tracks.
14: Okay, Q. So, and I need to say we've invited Chris Bishop, who is the RMA and infrastructure minister, to come on and join us, and he wasn't available. But when you have successive fast-track consents in an area like Queenstown, the district, what is the overall impact in a cumulative sense on infrastructure, on communities, on the things you're talking about?
15: Well, I'm looking at it right now. I'm looking at a road that is backed up and it looks like a parking lot on a major arterial, State Highway 6, because no one can get into Queenstown and nobody 20, can get
14: 20 past 7. 20 past 7.
15: Yeah. Yeah, exactly. And that's true every working day of the week, and it's also true at 4 or 5 in the afternoon. You can't get around. You just see a sea of red lights in front of you, and traffic moves very slowly because we have infrastructure. We have infrastructure that was built 50 years ago. The main arterials over the Shotover River have an average age of 87 years, a 106-year-old bridge and a 55-year-old bridge. So we don't have infrastructure, and we don't recognize that, and we can't get anyone to recognize that we need infrastructure, and that money would be far better spent on infrastructure than it would on housing developments that are put up quick, dirty, and cheap by developers who see fast track as an option to push through very, very quick, very profitable, low-cost housing developments.
14: Samuel Q. Belk, who is Queenstown Lakes District Councillor, thank you so much for joining us this morning. And once again, we would love Chris Bishop to come on to Morning Report and talk about the issues being raised here. 22 minutes past 7.
8: And with Morning Report on RNZ National, there's been condemnation across the House after Winston Peters told Green Party MP Lawrence Junan to go back to his own country. The Chinese-born MP is a New Zealand citizen and has lived in New Zealand since he was a child. The Chinese embassy has raised the matter with the Ministry of Foreign Affairs. Here's political reporter Giles Dexter.
16: We've been here before a few times this term. New Zealand First senior MP insults migrant Green MP. The latest, this from leader Winston Peters towards Lawrence Junan.
17: Go back to your own country. That's where they lie like a flatfish, but they don't lie like here, all right? Come. This is called a democracy. This is called a democracy, unlike what you're used to.
16: Winston Peters has long walked the fine line between foreign statesman and nationalist firebrand. But this latest salvo has seen those worlds collide. Initially, China's ambassador to New Zealand said China had no interest in being dragged into the domestic politics of other countries. Wang Xiaolong said sometimes a statement says more about the person that makes it than anything or anybody else. And the person making it wasn't bothered.
17: I'm defending a democracy, and I'm proud of it. China doesn't have one.
16: But a few hours later, China's tone changed, saying it had lodged solemn representations over the negative remarks. The embassy urged the New Zealand side to value the equal and mutually beneficial relationship and to do more things conducive to bilateral relations rather than the other way around. Lawrence Junan wants the Prime Minister to show some leadership.
18: I think what we're seeing is a repeated behaviour and racism from one particular member and a senior member of his cabinet. And I think what the Prime Minister should be doing is stepping up to ensure that there is some genuine accountability.
16: Previously, Christopher Luxon's response has been to tell everyone to tone down the rhetoric. This time, he says it's inappropriate and attention-seeking. National's campaign chair, Simeon Brown, went even further.
19: I think those comments are racist. I represent an electorate with a huge number of Chinese New Zealanders, and they'll be looking at it and saying that actually that's someone who doesn't represent me.
16: Last night, a spokesperson said Mr. Peters stands by his comments, which have been aimed at defending New Zealand's democracy. New Zealand First's latest contribution to democracy has been to enshrine English as one of New Zealand's official languages. The bill's in the name of Justice Minister Paul Goldsmith. He doesn't see it as a priority, just a coalition commitment, and wasn't even there to speak on the bill in the House. But neither was Winston Peters. Instead, Casey Costello stepped up.
20: It is not trivial, unnecessary, or a distraction to this House in a democracy to deliver for those who elected us to this House. It is important. It is important to the hard-working Kiwi battlers we represent.
16: And Tamitha Paul, fresh from defending her Green Party colleague against New Zealand First, returned serve.
21: These snowflakes over here, bunch of snowflakes that hear the word Aotearoa and cry themselves to sleep over there.
22: No personal attacks,
21: what
22: thank
21: they
22: you.
21: Do, they cry when they hear the word Aotearoa. They stand up and point of order it in this House.
22: Yeah,
21: how weak they are.
16: And perhaps ironically, for an MP whose first language isn't English and one who had just been told to go back to where he came from, Lawrence Shunan's contribution on the bill was longer than every government MP's put together.
8: That report from our political reporter Giles Dexter. Will speak to former Prime Minister Helen Clark about this issue after 8 o'clock this morning. I should also let you know that David Letty has won gold in the weightlifting, the 110kg class. So a bit more success out there for us this morning. Now we're going to talk about cold flats. We were talking about this yesterday. Housing advocates are calling for changes to rental standards as students suffer through cold Dunedin winters. In some cases, it is warmer outside than inside the flats. Yesterday we heard from tenants who say they can see their breath inside their flats, and this is despite homes actually meeting the official healthy home standards. Lots of texts in on that, including one from a mum who'd moved her daughter out of a cold Dunedin flat into a motel. This was on doctor's orders because she developed a bronchitis and had fluids in her lungs. Joining us now is Green Building Council Residential Impact Manager Matthew Cutler in our nice warm Auckland studio. Kia ora, good morning, thanks for coming in. Tell us about these healthy home standards. What are the actual legal requirements for those rental properties in terms of heating, insulation and ventilation?
23: Well, they're really just those three things. It's very basic. It's a first step that they are required to have some insulation where that's possible to do. So it's usually just the roof. Some ventilation, usually an extractor fan in the bathroom, and a form of heating. And that's pretty much it.
8: And then officially, they are a healthy home, but it sounds like they're not that healthy.
23: That's right. So that's the healthy home standards, because there's a number of them. But if they have those key elements, then they're deemed to comply. So it's not really a performance measure. It's just checking that those things are there in place.
8: What needs to happen?
23: Well, we really need better policing of those, because there's a lot of self-reporting and it requires, if they're not there, someone to notify someone about that. And in a situation where all the power is with the landlords, a lot of students, and it's not just students, it's renters across the whole motu, that they're really nervous about reporting because they just need a roof over their heads. So a lot of the power is in the hands of the landlords. So we really need a better way of policing that. Something like energy performance certificates, which are very commonplace overseas.
8: How would they work?
23: Well, they are more performance-based, and you can measure things like the air tightness, so reducing the drafts. That's an objective measure, and that's a really good way of not fudging the results, because it's a repeatable objective test. And then that could go on the property information, or in a lot of cases overseas, we see these energy performance certificates, which are actually attached to the house.
8: Is there any appetite for that change to be made?
23: Well, we've at the Green Building Council, we've included that sort of thing and suggestions for improvements in our election manifesto, because we're promoting that across the board to improve these measures and kind of bring us up closer to the rest of the OECD. So there's certainly appetite when you talk to students and other renters.
8: Yeah.
23: And there is also appetite from the industry. We see people that really want to be known to be doing the right thing. Because there are really good landlords out there as well, and that should be a competitive advantage for them as well as for the rest of the industry.
8: So you would get, we're almost out of time, sorry, but you would get a sort of a rating or a star standard about how efficient your home is at containing the heat or keeping it cool or keeping it livable.
23: Yeah, better transparency through third-party verification of standards, things like air tightness and energy tightness is a great way to compare houses, and it's better transparency for consumers.
8: Really appreciate your time. Thank you for coming in. Matthew Cutler there from the Green Building Council, 29 minutes past seven now.
14: That Ingrid and Matthew were just discussing then is such an issue for our listeners. So do text us 2101.
8: Yes, because there have been many homes right around the country.
14: Yeah.
8: And yes, obviously not just the students in Dunedin.
14: Yeah, still to come on Morning Report. France, Spain and Greece continue battling major wildfires.
8: Are we going to hear about three new train stations Auckland is getting?
14: Helen Clark coming up to discuss Winston Peters and his comments that we just heard about in Giles Dexter's report. And the capital's annual food festival, Wellington on a Plate, kicks off this weekend, including one event where rescued foods are the hero ingredients.
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1: The former partner of Tom Phillips has described him as a violent dictator, speaking for the first time since Phillips was shot dead by police. Kat Christie told Mihingarangi Forbes for Mutter Reports that Phillips isolated her and their children. She says he controlled their finances, whom she could see and when, and later took the children into the bush and went on the run for 3.5 years to punish her. Weightlifter David Lettys won gold on a medal-heavy morning for New Zealand at the Commonwealth Games in Glasgow. Lettys lifted a Games record combined weight of 389 kilograms. Meanwhile, Tom Walsh has won silver in the men's shot put, falling just short of defending his title. Para-athlete Anna Grimaldi has won bronze in the women's 100 metres T47, and the New Zealand track cyclists won four medals, one gold, one silver and two bronze on the opening day of their racing. A new poll suggests the Labour Party is considered the most capable of managing all of the top five issues for New Zealanders, including the economy. The Ipsos Issues Monitor, a quarterly survey of 1,000 people, has National leading on just one of the top 20 concerns, crime. Labour is the most trusted to tackle the top five issues, the cost of living, healthcare, the economy, housing and unemployment. Health New Zealand's warning there could be more cases of measles in the community that haven't been identified. A person in Palmerston North who has no connection to international travel has tested positive. Authorities say they spent time in Wellington over Matariki and could have been exposed to measles there. Ukraine's president says preliminary data shows Russia used a North Korean ballistic missile in an attack that killed six members of the same family overnight. Volodymyr Zelensky says it's the first time in a long time that a North Korean missile has been fired against Ukraine. The finding suggests Moscow

0: 12 for Taumaru Nui. New Plymouth, Whanganui, Palmerston North, Levin and Kapiti showers, with squally thunderstorms and hail possible near the coast. Whanganui 15, 13 in Palmerston North, 14 for New Plymouth, Levin and Kapiti. Masterton showers clearing to fine this morning but returning at night, 13. Wellington a few showers clearing to fine early afternoon, returning tonight, 13. Blenheim mainly fine, chance of an evening shower, 13. Nelson the odd shower returning clearing to fine at night at a high of 12. For Westport and Greymouth, showers may be heavy and thundery, clearing to fine this evening. Westport 13, 12 the high for Greymouth. Hokitika has showers, some heavy, could get hail and squally thunderstorms, clearing to fine late afternoon and a high of 12. Kaikoura gets a fine day, evening showers, 14. Christchurch often cloudy, then rain at times from late afternoon, and snow to 500 metres, high of 15. Ashburton, Timaru and Oamaru, outbreaks of rain from afternoon. Ashburton and Timaru both 14, 13 the high in Oamaru. Wānaka could get a shower today, 9 degrees. Queenstown and Alexandra, occasional rain and 9. Dunedin rain from late morning, 11. Invercargill rain may be heavy, but easing to showers late afternoon, 10 degrees. It's 26 minutes to 8.
1: Thank you very much indeed, Nicola. That's time to check in on the markets now with Corin Dan, who is in the studio with us, which is such a treat, Corin.
2: It is a treat. Hi, John. Hi. Good morning, Ingrid. I can hear Nathan coming in
1: Nathan's
2: as well.
1: Nathan's here. The team is here.
2: Yeah, true. What an interesting day on markets. It's one of those times when you're glad when you didn't look at your KiwiSaver account, because if you looked at it after yesterday where there was a steep fall, 2% on markets, you know, pretty nasty sort of a fall after the US Fed, you'd be like, oh dear. And it has made it back and some today. It is on a bit of a tear. The NASDAQ is up 2.7% today. It's being driven by an interesting story here, and that story is AI spending. We talk about it all the time. What we're talking about is the investment in chips and semiconductors and infrastructure and data centers and all that stuff. Is it actually making them any money? Have they made any money back from all this investment yet? Well, it seems Microsoft is starting to make profits from its Copilot, which, you know, we'd be familiar with Copilot. That's the little AI thing that you have on the side of your computer. Helps you with things. 30 million licenses apparently sold to that, and that's starting to deliver revenue. So the market's going, yeah, actually, we think there's some potential there. And they're up 17%, Microsoft. Meta, on the other hand, spending similar amounts.
1: Sorry, 17% on when? 17%?
2: Since their announcement of their result.
1: Holy moly.
2: Yeah, it's a big jump. It's probably their biggest jump in decades.
1: Wow.
2: Meta, on the other hand, down 9% because the market's looking at it and going, well, you have an okay result, but we're not quite convinced that all the spending you're doing on AI is paying off yet. So that's where, and that question is a fundamental question to markets at the moment.
1: This is Meta.
2: All of the AI companies.
1: Yes. Oh,
2: is it paying off? Can they make profit from it? That is a fundamental question which the market is obsessed with, it would be fair to say. Now, oil is the other story. It's stable but still high, around the 89.90 mark for Brent crude. West Texas is at the 84 mark. The New Zealand dollar got a bit of a bump yesterday. It looked like it was a good, stronger business confidence survey in New Zealand, which does suggest that behind all the noise about the war, there is a recovery there somewhere. I mean, it's got to be there somewhere. The businesses are feeling more optimistic, and that suggests that at some point there is this recovery and momentum, but we're just getting whacked around by that oil price. 58.81 against the is the US, 83.58. against the Australian, 43.61 UK pence, 50.95 euro cents, 94.5 yen, 3.9 yuan. Gold up strongly, $65 to $4,104 US dollars an ounce.
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3: And Nathan's here too to talk sport. Hi there, Nathan.
4: Hello, how are you?
3: Very well, thank you. Okay, it has been an hour full of medals at the Glasgow Games.
4: It has been. Let's go with bronze first. Anna Grimaldi in the 100 metres there. She ran in a time of 12.46. A brilliant time for her there in her para event. Silver went to Tom Walsh. He looked a bit disappointed, actually. I felt for him. He was looking for his third gold in a row. And so that was the one I was watching, and he got beaten by the Nigerian Enikwacha on the second to last put. So he just got ahead of Tom by like 4 centimetres. So Tom gave it a huge effort. And it's one of the ones where if that had been a fair put, you know, inside if it had landed fair, he would have beaten him. But Tom, it just went out slightly to the left and it landed on the microphone and the camera or something. So I don't think being hit by a shot put's that great for anything, particularly not sensitive equipment. So that was the silver medal.

0: Tom Walsh there as well. But, I mean, great effort from him. Also to the Nigerian. You can see that Tom is the guy that they're all aiming for because he was in tears afterwards than a Nigerian. And she went, oh, well, there you go. So, look, well done to Tom Walsh there. But David Leite, boy, did he get involved in something. So in the first lifts are the snatch. And he comes in and he at the end of that, it was quite surprising because he lifted 166, tried for 176 and couldn't get it done. But India's Lovepreet Singh could. So David Leite found himself in a really unusual position of going into the clean and jerk 10 kilograms behind. And then you had the parts with the, I'm going to lift this, you can lift this. There's a push further and a bit further. Finally, it came down to David's last lift and it excited Glenn Lama.
1: For the win.
0: And what he had done was he'd actually beaten Lovepreet Singh of India by 11 kilograms in that part of it. So, of course, it's the combined weight of both. So he beats him by 1 kilogram to win the gold medal over Lovepreet Singh. And to tell you just how far ahead of the others these two were, bronze medal, 33 kilograms less than Lovepreet Singh's silver. So, I mean, the two of them right out there in front to doing it. But it was great there for David Leite, and he got a haka from the weightlifting team. And so more success for him as well, and absolute gentleman he is too. Just very quickly, other sport that went on last night. I watched the start of the NPC. It seems like the field in Hamilton, I think it slopes one way, because it was all Waikato in the first half. I thought they're going to win a billion nil. They were going at a point a minute.
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We are now closing on this frequency. To continue hearing us, please retune to 15720 kHz in the 19 metre band. Once again, retune now to 15720 kHz in the 19 metre band. This is New Zealand.

0: RNZ Pacific News. Kia ora, good morning. I'm Christina Parasiko. Fiji's Taniela Ranimongi has a gold medal in the men's 110kg weightlifting. He lifted 170kg in the snatch and 208kg in the clean and jerk, both Commonwealth Games records, for a total lift of 378kg, another Games record. England's Sorrel Hatchett II came second, lifting a total of 374kg, and Canada's Xavier Lusignan got bronze, lifting 356kg. Tonga's Joshua Uikalifi Jr. came fourth, 25kg away from a medal. Vanuatu's Thomas Wilbur and Samoa's Jack Opelongi did not finish. There are reports out of Samoa that World Rugby has given the government until today to avoid being suspended from international rugby. The government is being urged to accept a proposed review of its decision to withdraw recognition and financial support from La Cape Samoa. Karoi Hawkins reports.
1: The Samoa Observer reports this comes after a meeting between La Cape Samoa and World Rugby representatives on Thursday. It was convened after the government announced its decision to withdraw support for the National Rugby Union, citing unresolved internal issues and division at the union. The paper says failure to accept the review or respond by the deadline could result in Samoa being suspended from international rugby for 4 years. RNZ Pacific has contacted World Rugby, La Cape Samoa and the Samoan government for comment.
0: Police in Papua New Guinea have told families of victims of the East New Britain boating tragedy that it will take some time for the criminal investigation to play out. Autopsies have begun on 13 bodies recovered after the incident, in which two small boats capsized with up to 27 people believed to have died. Two people, at least one of whom is reported to be one of the skippers, made it to shore alive. The provincial police commander, Chief Superintendent Amanda Cates, says a criminal investigation team is gathering evidence.
2: They're going to the initial departure point from Pang Pang Island. They're going to regain statements from Bai. They're going to out to KVN. They've got to actually speak to the people who found the bodies, get the statements.
0: The Cook Islands Public Water Utility says social media claims of rising residential water tariffs are false. Tō Tātouvai Chief Executive R.P. Timothy says posts claiming the rate will rise from $1.40 to $1.90 per cubic metre are based on an outdated proposed tariff plan. Ateriano Matiariki has more.
3: The incorrect figures come from a 2025 proposed tariff plan, which had suggested residential rates could rise to $1.90 per cubic metre from October this year and $1.96 by 2027. But the utility says its 2026 annual tariff review, completed in June, has confirmed the residential tariff will remain unchanged for the coming year. The current rate stays at $1.40 per cubic metre, while the government continues funding the free household water allocation of up to 38,000 litres per month. Api Timoti says it's disappointing to see outdated documents being used to mislead the public.
0: The number of New Zealand teens leaving school with university entrance, or NCEA Level 3, last year was among the highest in the past 10 years, but the number with no qualifications was also high. Our education correspondent John Gerritsen reports.
4: 59% of last year's leavers had NCEA Level 3 or an equivalent qualification, and 43% had UE. Both figures were second only to highs recorded in 2020, when students got extra help to make up for COVID lockdowns. But for the third consecutive year, 15% of leavers had no qualifications, well above the previous norm of about 10 or 11%. Meanwhile, 78% had at least NCEA Level 2, a 1 percentage point improvement on the previous year, but below the pre-COVID average of about 81%.
0: In world news, officials in Japan say the number of people now known to have died after a powerful earthquake has reached 28. The earthquake hit the Kumamoto Prefecture on the southern Kyushu Island earlier this week. Minami Hibara from the Japanese Red Cross has described the impact to the BBC.
5: The earthquake struck during extreme heat weather. However, there are still some areas without running water and electricity. Because of this, many people are struggling, especially vulnerable groups, including elderly persons and children, are particularly at risk. In Kumamoto Prefecture, there are more than 400 evacuation centers open where over 8,000 people stay.
0: Japanese authorities say tens of thousands of people are still without power in a heat wave. In sport, as you heard in the news, another Commonwealth Games weightlifting medal for the Pacific, with Fiji's Taniela Ranimongi taking gold in the men's 110kg category. Pacific athletes have also been in action in the track and field overnight. Cook Islands' Max Te Urua is competing in the men's decathlon, a combination of 10 events, which continues into tomorrow morning. He threw a personal best in the decathlon shot put of 11.31 metres, but that was 11th of 12 throws. PNG's Scholastica Herman ran in the women's mile and compatriot Adrian Monaghi in the women's 100 metre hurdles. In the men's javelin, PNG's Lekona Garega finished 15th and Tuvalu's Usofono Ineli 17th of 17 finishes, not qualifying for the final. And in the men's shot put this morning, Nauru's Jonathan Dewea De Tageoa finished 10th with the season's best throw of 16.99 metres. And Fiji Rugby Union Board Chairman John Sande says the union has a plan B in place to ensure Flying Fijians players don't make ridiculous demands of management in future. This follows an incident during Fiji's recent Nations Championship stint in Europe, where they lost all three test matches to Wales, England and Scotland. Iriessa Tora has the story.
6: John Sande says players demanded an increase of their daily allowances from Fiji $500 a day to $1,000, but the FRU only agreed to pay $600 per day. That was despite the fact that players had signed contracts pre-tour. Sande says the players argued that the union would make a lot of money from the three games it was technically hosting on the Northern Tour. He has now revealed the FRU will review the squad's makeup and form a standby squad ready to play for Fiji if current players don't change their attitude. The chairman says the FRU is now a business which requires a change mindset.
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7: Hello, this is Pacific Waves from RNZ Pacific. I'm Susana Tswiswiki. Coming up, PNG authorities working round the clock to retrieve missing people at sea. Concern over lack of media access to info about a fatal landslip at a Solomon's gold mine. But first, it's Vanuatu Independence Day, and Aotearoa celebrates Bizlama Language Week. It's Vanuatu Bizlama Language Week in New Zealand, but Vanuatu is also celebrating its 46th Independence Day. Bizlama is a Creole language that originated from English and various Melanesian languages. Back in 2022, Otago University PhD candidate Lena Isno helped champion the inclusion of Bizlama, as well as Papua New Guinea Tokpisin and Solomon Islands Pidgin in New Zealand's official Pacific Language Weeks. I spoke to Lena, who is in Vanuatu, and began by asking her how are people celebrating the country's Independence Day.
8: Oh, thank you too much, Susana. Lovely to re-tune in back into Radio New Zealand to be able to share what's happening in Vanuatu. As a local Ngāi Vanuatu based in northern remote Vanuatu in the second largest town of Vanuatu called Luganville, 46 independence celebrations here in the northern province is buzzing, let's say. This morning there's been a flag raising and local speeches by the politicians, local politicians, as well as senior leaders in the Luganville municipality. And so, yes, But I would imagine in Port Vila, where it is at least an hour flight from here, it's a little bit more different, where the Prime Minister addresses the whole crowd of the nation of Vanuatu. For 46 years of independence from what we call a condominium government, since 1906, being governed by both British and French. And so, yes, we have got a lot to reflect on during the 46 years. And, of course, there's been a lot of issues, but a lot of encouraging changes for infrastructure development for Vanuatu too.
7: You know, speaking of meaningful changes, the last time we spoke, Lena, you were advocating for the Melanesian languages to be included in the New Zealand Pacific Language Week calendar. What does seeing Bizlama celebrated officially in New Zealand now mean to you?
8: It's been a life-changing chapter, I'd say. I think in a way it's become so emotional too, seeing our voices, the minority voices, being able to advocate at a different level, not just a community level, but at a governance level to try and make our voices known, because I do believe we all deserve to have our voices heard, and only because we are New Zealand taxpayers, we vote in general elections and at local council elections too, and we pay taxes. So it's only fair that we get to hear our voices and we get to celebrate our voices. We get to celebrate the contributions that each country brings into New Zealand, let alone Vanuatu, which is contributing a huge amount in the agriculture and horticulture industry for New Zealand. And I think that just makes me feel overwhelmed, but incredibly, I'd probably say the right word to use would be humbled, in the sense that New Zealand government did listen to the voices of the minority communities to help us preserve culture, our languages and our identity. And especially for our Ni Vanuatu diaspora, including the Melanesian diasporas too. So it's not just Vanuatu, both the Solomon Islands and Papua New Guinea, including our friends and families from New Caledonia, Timor-Leste. They're all part of us, and our South Sea Islanders in Australia, they've always been a huge part of us, the Melanesian families. So, yes, what does the Bizlama Language Week mean in terms of advocacy and letting our future Ni Vanuatu diaspora know that their future is safeguarded by New Zealand, that New Zealand is investing in their language and culture, and they can be proud and they can be confident that a country is supporting their confidence and leadership.
7: How does this year's Bizlama Language Week theme, which touches on climate change, how does that relate to everyday life in Vanuatu?
8: It does play a big role in our daily lives here. We are constantly, so where I live, we are constantly faced with water shortages. The humidity is high here. There is a lot of heat. You know, the climate is constantly changing. We see the coastal areas being run off. Soil erosion becomes a major problem with runoffs into our rivers, into our water areas. And of course, we have the chances of tropical neglected infections that are on the rise as well, with the help of climate change that affects incubation periods and the amount of infections that people go out into the gardens or the bushes to do every day, and so they have to come back to access healthcare because they're sick. And so we see the rise of infections here too, sort of almost every day, especially with malaria and leptospirosis. And every now and again, we'll have a new case of dengue fever. So that's something to really think about in terms of global health and surveillance in Melanesia and in our remote communities.
7: I'm aware, Lina, that you're doing your PhD at Otago University, but I'm not sure if you've completed it. Once you're done, do you think you'll move to Vanuatu permanently and serve your community there?
8: That's a really important question. I'm still at least 3 years into my PhD work. There's still a lot of field work and data to be collected on both humans and animals in this part of the world, to really see what the rates and the prevalence of the disease that I'm studying, the little bacteria called Oreientia tsujigamushi, the other human form of the disease is called scrub typhus. It's thriving in our part of the world. I'm still doing a lot of field work and data collection for it, and I hope to finish it in the next couple of years. But I sincerely hope that there is something to me in Vanuatu to come back and contribute to. Part of the Bislama Language Week is to help our Ni Vanuatu young diaspora in New Zealand to reconnect back to home, to come back and give to Vanuatu, to come back and capacity built for Vanuatu, to come back and find a job here and rebuild with the infrastructure and technical skills that they can bring. So I'm hoping that Bislama Language Week brings that, shines a light to our Ni Vanuatu diaspora in New Zealand to really think about that part too, that yes, you've got a chance to come back and serve in Vanuatu. I think the most important thing to really iterate in Bislama to our listeners, but especially our Ni Vanuatu diasporas, would be no fokitim stamba morod bluyu. So that means do not forget your roots and the routes.
7: Police in Papua New Guinea have told families of victims of the East New Britain boating tragedy that it'll take some time for the criminal investigation to play out. Autopsies have begun on 13 bodies recovered after the incident in which two small boats capsized 12 days ago with up to 27 people believed to have died. Johnny Blades has more.
9: East New Britain police have given an update about the identification of the bodies retrieved so far as search operations for the remaining people continue. Local disaster officials have so far retrieved 13 bodies. They were all found in neighbouring New Ireland province, hundreds of kilometres from where their boats capsized in rough seas off East New Britain's capital, Kokopo, almost 2 weeks ago. Some of the bodies are badly decomposed. The East New Britain Provincial Police Commander Chief Superintendent Amanda Cates says autopsies have begun. They may be complete by Sunday, but she has warned there could be delays.
2: So I'm saying to everybody, let the process be what it is. We can't rush it, and I'd never ever want to rush it. I want these bodies identified to the best of our possible technology, and it is going to be good.
9: She says a criminal investigation team is gathering evidence.
2: They're going to the initial departure point from Pang Pang Island. They're going to regain statements from Bai. They're going to out to KVN. They've got to actually speak to the people who found the bodies, get the statements.
9: Chief Superintendent Cates says she'll endeavour to give families of the victims regular updates with clear, accurate information about the process underway.
2: The family members deserve this. Social media is not their friend at the moment. They are getting bombarded with incorrect information that is harming them, and they need to get it from a single source. As the provincial administrator said, we will be the only ones issuing statements. Our statements will be based on fact, not on supposition, not on, oh, but this, and how about this. It is up to us to present a case to the coroner, and it's going to encompass everything.
9: She has acknowledged the tireless work of counterparts in New Ireland who have helped with the search for the East New Britain people at a time when they themselves have missing people at sea in other parts of their province.
2: Without New Ireland doing what they did, we wouldn't be where we are today. that community from the provincial government over there to the administrators, to the disaster people, to the my counterpart, PPC Albert Belly. They work tirelessly on behalf of East New Britain and the victims over here and the family members here. I'd like to say thank you so much.
9: She also thanked Manolos Aviation, a small company that has put in extensive hours with its helicopter during the aerial search that was instrumental in locating some of the bodies.
7: Solomon Islands journalist says media access issues are making it hard for them to broadcast facts about this week's fatal landslip at a major gold mine. In the early hours of Monday morning, a large slip occurred at Goldridge Mining Limited's open pit mine in central Guadalcanal, with police discovering a dead body underneath the rubble a day later. Ateliano Materiki has more.
3: Since news of the slip became public, social media rumours have circulated in the community. Some local media even reported that as many as 10 people had been killed by the slip. Eliza Kukutu, a sub-editor at the Solomon Islands Broadcasting Corporation, says there was very little clear official information available.
10: I think there were a lot of information coming out on social media. A lot of them may be misleading, not true. Like certain numbers stating 10 or 20 people that are believed to have been buried underground.
3: She says the confusion this created could have been avoided.
10: I believe that could have been avoided if we have the authorities actually responding and coming out to give a statement about the incident, you know, in a timely manner as well. And
3: Ms. Kukutu says the only official update on the slip so far has been confirmation of the death by local police and then by Goldridge Mining Limited, contradicting its earlier claim that there'd been no fatalities or injuries from the slip. A few days on, there remains uncertainty over what happened and why. This is despite assessments having been carried out at the site by the Mines Division's Inspectorate of the Ministry of Mines, Energy and Rural Electrification, as well as by the Ministry of Environment.
10: We have yet to get the results of the assessments, and it has yet to be made available as well. So we are really not sure about what caused the slope movement or the landslide.
3: Ms. Kukutu says media access to the mining company has been difficult.
10: So we've went up to the Goldridge Mine Limited twice this week, but we have not been given access. What they responded with was they were busy and that... But they've been actively engaging with relevant stakeholders, meeting with the Response Coordinating Committee, which is led by the Solomon Islands National Disaster Management Office and the Ministry of Mines, including the Landowners Council.
3: These concerns are echoed by Tavuli News editor Elizabeth Osifelo, who says there's still uncertainty from both the mining company and authorities about how long the investigation will continue.
11: We would really appreciate a press conference from the company themselves, but at this point in time, we are not sure as to how long the recovery will go for, and we are still uncertain as to people who are reported missing at this stage.
3: Eliza Kukutu says the issue of media access was raised by local media.
10: The president of the Media Association of Solomon Islands actually spoke out yesterday about, you know, media not having the access that they need to get the information that is needed for the public to hear, because it's actually a big issue for us here in the Solomons.
3: Ms. Kukutu says good communication with the media could resolve uncertainties during times of disaster like this.
7: That's Pacific Waves for today. 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

You're tuned to Radio New Zealand. We're now closing on this frequency. To continue hearing us, please retune to 17675 kHz in the 16-meter band. Once again, retune now to 17675 kHz in the 16-meter band. This is New Zealand.

0: RNZ Pacific News. A tamarie. Good morning. I'm Christina Parasiko. Samoa's opposition leader says the country faces suspension by World Rugby today because of a dirty political move by the government. Tuilaepa Sa'ilele Mali Elinga Oi's comments followed a government announcement that it was pulling its support of Lakape Samoa due to unresolved internal issues and division at the union. Tuilaepa stepped down as chairman of the Samoa Rugby Union in March after his political standoff with the Prime Minister looked set to stall a new Pacific Rugby funding program.
1: The government does not provide Lakape Samoa with any assistance. There is no internal issue. It's a political madness on the part of the Prime Minister. That's it.
0: World Rugby has given the government until Friday today to accept a review of its controversial decision. The Samoa Observer reports that failure to respond by the deadline could result in Samoa being banned from international rugby for 4 years. RNZ Pacific has contacted World Rugby, Lakape Samoa and the Samoan government for comment. Nauru's government announced on Wednesday night it has officially changed its name to Ngāwero, but earlier plans to hold a referendum on the change have been aborted. Johnny Blades has more.
2: The Nauruan Parliament passed a constitutional amendment in May to rename the country Ngāwero as proposed by the President David Adiang. A national referendum on the change was expected to follow, but the government now says the decision not to pursue a referendum was reached after thoughtful deliberation that Ngāwero is not a new name seeking acceptance by the people. It says Ngāwero is already the identity of the people, is spoken in the community, and is allowed by the constitution. The government says that while a referendum was intended to determine the will of the people, the name Ngāwero has never been lost, but rather waiting to be fully embraced.
0: The Solomon Islands opposition is calling for urgent action on illegal mining after a death at Goldridge Mine in central Guadalcanal. Police confirmed on Tuesday that a person had been buried under rubble after Monday's early morning landslide. Central Guadalcanal MP Peter Chanel Agovaca says illegal mining threatens public safety, landowner rights and the mining sector's reputation. He says poverty or hardship does not excuse illegal mining. Mr. Agovaca wants stakeholders to work together on long-term solutions. A Pacific geopolitical expert says the regional architecture is becoming very congested, creating a risk that priorities for island countries will be diluted. The comment from Anna Poles from the Centre for Defence and Security Studies at Massey University comes amid geopolitical tensions in the region. As a growing number of security alliances are being formed between Australia and Pacific countries, Dr. Poles says the regional security architecture is becoming increasingly broadened.
3: And the risks always are that those priorities that have been identified by Pacific Island countries themselves, such as transnational crime, environmental security, climate change as the existential threat to Pacific peoples, that those issues are going to be crowded out.
0: Health New Zealand is warning of possible unidentified cases of measles. A person in Palmerston North who has no connection to international travel has tested positive, Pretoria Gordon reports.
4: Health New Zealand is investigating possible sources of infection between July the 4th and the 18th. Public health medicine specialist Dr. Sharon Syme says the person may have been exposed to the measles while visiting Wellington during Matariki. She is encouraging anyone in the capital that weekend to be extra vigilant for symptoms of the disease. Symptoms include fever, cough, runny nose or red eyes, and a rash starting on the face. 5 locations of interest have also been identified in Palmerston North, including a high-risk exposure event at Rosie O'Grady's restaurant last Friday.
0: Meanwhile, Health New Zealand says people being treated in corridors at Christchurch Hospital's emergency department is not compromising patient safety. Emergency specialist Dr. Dominic Fleischer says the ED's corridors are full and getting worse, with patients receiving substandard care. Health NZ spokesperson Hamish Brown says while the hospital is very busy, staff are providing excellent care. He says plans are in place to ensure patients are left in corridors for the shortest possible time.
5: We know that looking after patients in corridors is not ideal, and we try and minimise it as much as possible. And our winter initiatives are focused on increasing capacity, and we have a number of additional beds open. What I can say is that these patients are receiving care, and whilst not ideal, it is safe.
0: Hamish Brown says 20 beds have been added to what he calls the hospital's flex ward this winter. In world news, officials in Japan say the number of people now known to have died after a powerful earthquake has reached 28. The earthquake hit the Kumamoto Prefecture on the southern Kyushu Island earlier this week. Minami Hobara from the Japanese Red Cross has described the impact to the BBC.
6: The earthquake struck during extreme heat weather. However, there are still some areas without running water and electricity. Because of this, many people are struggling, especially vulnerable groups, including elderly persons and children, are particularly at risk. In Kumamoto Prefecture, there are more than 400 evacuation centres open where over 8,000 people stay.
0: Japanese authorities say tens of thousands of people are still without power in a heatwave. In sport, Cook Islands national volleyball teams have strengthened their bids for Pacific Games qualification with the addition of players based in Australia and New Zealand. Cook Islands News reports the men's and women's teams will compete at the Oceania Zonal Volleyball Championships in Guam next week. The tournament is the qualifier for the Pacific Games in Tahiti next year. And Europe's 55 football associations have voted to boycott World Cups if FIFA proceeds with its plan to sell stakes in its competitions to private investors. The decision was made at an emergency meeting called by the European Federation, UEFA, to discuss the proposals announced by FIFA. The World Football Federation wants to create a commercial subsidiary to run its main events, including the World Cup, and investors will be able to buy stakes in it. In a statement, UEFA says the World Cup cannot be treated as an investment product. It says the tournament has been built over generations by players, national teams and supporters across every continent and is not for sale. That's your latest news and sport from RNZ Pacific. For more on our stories, head to our website, rnz.co.nz/Pacific.
7: Hello, this is Pacific Waves from RNZ Pacific. I'm Susanna Tuisuiki. Coming up, PNG authorities working round the clock to retrieve missing people at sea. Concern over lack of media access to info about a fatal landslip at a Solomon's gold mine. But first, it's Vanuatu Independence Day, and Aotearoa celebrates Bizlama Language Week. It's Vanuatu Bizlama Language Week in New Zealand, but Vanuatu is also celebrating its 46th Independence Day. Bizlama is a Creole language that originated from English and various Melanesian languages. Back in 2022, Otago University PhD candidate Lena Isno helped champion the inclusion of Bizlama, as well as Papua New Guinea Tokpisin and Solomon Islands Pidgin in New Zealand's official Pacific Language Weeks. I spoke to Lena, who is in Vanuatu, and began by asking her how are people celebrating the country's Independence Day.
8: Oh, thank you to my Susanna. Lovely to re-tune in back into Radio New Zealand to be able to share what's happening in Vanuatu. As a local Ni Vanuatu based in northern remote Vanuatu in the second largest town of Vanuatu called Luganville, 46 independence celebrations here in the northern province is buzzing, let's say. This morning there's been a flag raising and local speeches by the politicians, local politicians, as well as senior leaders in the Luganville municipality. And so, yes, but I would imagine in Port Vila, where it is at least an hour flight from here, it's a little bit more different, where the Prime Minister addresses the whole crowd of the nation of Vanuatu. For 46 years of independence from what we call a condominium government, since 1906, being governed by both British and French. And so, yes, we have got a lot to reflect on during the 46 years. And, of course, there's been a lot of issues, but a lot of encouraging changes for infrastructure development for Vanuatu too.
7: You know, speaking of meaningful changes, the last time we spoke, Lena, you were advocating for the Melanesian languages to be included in the New Zealand Pacific Language Week calendar. What does seeing Bizlama celebrated officially in New Zealand now mean to you?
8: It's been a life-changing chapter, I'd say. I think that in a way it's become so emotional too, seeing our voices, the minority voices, being able to advocate at a different level, not just a community level, but at a governance level to try and make our voices known, because I do believe we all deserve to have our voices heard, and only because we are New Zealand taxpayers. We vote in general elections and at local council elections too. And so, and we pay taxes. So it's only fair that we get to hear our voices and we get to celebrate our voices. We get to celebrate the contributions that each country brings into New Zealand, let alone Vanuatu, which is contributing a huge amount in the agriculture and horticulture industry for New Zealand. And I think that just makes me feel overwhelmed, but incredibly, I'd probably say the right word to use would be humbled, in the sense that New Zealand government did listen to the voices of the minority communities to help us preserve culture, our languages and our identity. And especially for our Ni Vanuatu diaspora, including the Melanesian diasporas too. So it's not just Vanuatu, both the Solomon Islands and Papua New Guinea, including our friends and families from New Caledonia, Timor-Leste. They're all part of us, and our South Sea Islanders in Australia, they've always been a huge part of us, the Melanesian families. So, yes, what does the Bizlama Language Week mean in terms of advocacy and letting our future Ni Vanuatu diaspora know that their future is safeguarded by New Zealand, that New Zealand is investing in their language and culture, and they can be proud and they can be confident that a country is supporting their confidence and leadership.
7: How does this year's Bizlama Language Week theme, which touches on climate change, how does that relate to everyday life in Vanuatu?
8: It does play a big role in our daily lives here. We are constantly, so where I live, we are constantly faced with water shortages. The humidity is high here. There is a lot of heat. The climate is constantly changing. We see the coastal areas being run off. Soil erosion becomes a major problem with runoffs into our rivers, into our water areas. And of course, we have the chances of tropical neglected infections that are on the rise as well, with the help of climate change that affects incubation periods and the amount of infections that people go out into the gardens or the bushes to do every day, and so they have to come back to access healthcare because they're sick. And so we see the rise of infections here too, sort of almost every day, especially with malaria and leptospirosis. And every now and again, we'll have a new case of dengue fever. So that's something to really think about in terms of global health and surveillance in Melanesia and in our remote communities.
7: I'm aware, Lena, that you're doing your PhD at Otago University, but I'm not sure if you've completed it. Once you're done, do you think you'll move to Vanuatu permanently and serve your community there?
8: That's a really important question. I am still, I'm years into my PhD work. There's still a lot of field work and data to be collected on both humans and the animals in this part of the world to really see what the rates and the prevalence of the disease that I'm studying, the little bacteria called Oreientia tsujigamushi, the other human form of the disease is called scrub typhus. It's thriving in our part of the world. I'm still doing a lot of field work and data collection for it, and I hope to finish it in the next couple of years. But I sincerely hope that there is something to me in Vanuatu to come back and contribute to. Part of the Bislama Language Week is to help our Ni Vanuatu young diaspora in New Zealand to reconnect back to home, to come back and give to Vanuatu, to come back and capacity built for Vanuatu, to come back and find a job here and rebuild with the infrastructure and technical skills that they can bring. So I'm hoping that Bislama Language Week brings that, shines a light to our Ni Vanuatu diaspora in New Zealand to really think about that part too, that yes, you've got a chance to come back and serve in Vanuatu. I think the most important thing to really iterate in Bislama to our listeners, but especially our Ni Vanuatu diasporas, would be no fokitim stamba morod bluyu. So that means do not forget your roots and the routes.
7: Police in Papua New Guinea have told families of victims of the East New Britain boating tragedy that it'll take some time for the criminal investigation to play out. Autopsies have begun on 13 bodies recovered after the incident in which two small boats capsized 12 days ago with up to 27 people believed to have died. Johnny Blades has more.
2: East New Britain police have given an update about the identification of the bodies retrieved so far as search operations for the remaining people continue. Local disaster officials have so far retrieved 13 bodies. They were all found in neighbouring New Ireland province, hundreds of kilometres from where their boats capsized in rough seas off East New Britain's capital, Kokopo, almost 2 weeks ago. Some of the bodies are badly decomposed. The East New Britain Provincial Police Commander Chief Superintendent Amanda Cates says autopsies have begun. They may be complete by Sunday, but she has warned there could be delays.
9: So I'm saying to everybody, let the process be what it is. We can't rush it, and I'd never ever want to rush it. I want these bodies identified to the best of our possible technology, and it is going to be good.
2: She says a criminal investigation team is gathering evidence.
9: They're going to the initial departure point from Pang Pang Island. They're going to regain statements from Bai. They're going to out to KVN. They've got to actually speak to the people who found the bodies, get the statements.
2: Chief Superintendent Cates says she'll endeavour to give families of the victims regular updates with clear, accurate information about the process underway.
9: The family members deserve this. Social media is not their friend at the moment. They are getting bombarded with incorrect information that is harming them, and they need to get it from a single source. As the provincial administrator said, we will be the only ones issuing statements. Our statements will be based on fact, not on supposition, not on, oh, but this, and how about this. It is up to us to present a case to the coroner, and it's going to encompass everything.
2: She has acknowledged the tireless work of counterparts in New Ireland who have helped with the search for the East New Britain people at a time when they themselves have missing people at sea in other parts of their province.
9: Without New Ireland doing what they did, we wouldn't be where we are today. That community, from the provincial government over there to the administrators, to the disaster people, to my counterpart, PPC Albert Belly, they work tirelessly on behalf of East New Britain and the victims over here and the family members here. I'd like to say thank you so much.
2: She also thanked Manolos Aviation, a small company that has put in extensive hours with its helicopter during the aerial search that was instrumental in locating some of the bodies.
7: Solomon Islands journalist says media access issues are making it hard for them to broadcast facts about this week's fatal landslip at a major gold mine. In the early hours of Monday morning, a large slip occurred at Goldridge Mining Limited's open pit mine in central Guadalcanal, with police discovering a dead body underneath the rubble a day later. Atiriano Materiki has more.
10: Since news of the slip became public, social media rumours have circulated in the community. Some local media even reported that as many as 10 people had been killed by the slip. Eliza Kukutu, a sub-editor at the Solomon Islands Broadcasting Corporation, says there was very little clear official information available.
11: I think there are a lot of information coming out on social media. A lot of them may be misleading, not true. Like certain numbers stating 10 or 20 people that are believed to have been buried underground.
10: She says the confusion this created could have been avoided.
11: I believe that could have been avoided if we have the authorities actually responding and coming out to give a statement about the incident, you know, in a timely manner as well. And
10: Ms. Kukutu says the only official update on the slip so far has been confirmation of the death by local police, and then by Goldridge Mining Limited, contradicting its earlier claim that there'd been no fatalities or injuries from the slip. A few days on, there remains uncertainty over what happened and why. This is despite assessments having been carried out at the site by the Mines Division's Inspectorate of the Ministry of Mines, Energy and Rural Electrification, as well as by the Ministry of Environment.
11: We have yet to get the results of the assessments, and it has yet to be made available as well. So we are really not sure about what caused the slope movement or the landslide.
10: Ms. Kukutu says media access to the mining company has been difficult.
11: So we've went up to the Goldridge Mining Limited twice this week, but we have not been given access. What they responded with was they were busy and that but they've been actively engaging with relevant stakeholders, meeting with the response coordinating committee, which is led by the Solomon Islands National Disaster Management Office and the Ministry of Mines, including the Landowners Council.
10: These concerns are echoed by Tavuli News editor Elizabeth Osifelo, who says there's still uncertainty from both the mining company and authorities about how long the investigation will continue.
12: We would really appreciate a press conference from the company themselves, but at this point in time, we are not sure as to how long the recovery will go for, and we are still uncertain as to people who are reported missing at this stage.
10: Eliza Kukutu says the issue of media access was raised by local media.
11: The president of the Media Association of Solomon Islands actually spoke out yesterday about, you know, media not having the access that they need to get the information that is needed for the public to hear, because it's actually a big issue for us here in the Solomon.
10: Ms. Kukutu says good communication with the media could resolve uncertainties during times of disaster like this.
7: That's Pacific Waves for today. 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
13: RNZ Pacific News lo pijin mi koroi Hawkins. Police lo Papua New Guinea ota bin talemot families lo victims lo East New Britain boating tragedy that ota by taking some time for criminal investigation for him to play out. Autopsies hemi been start lo ota 13 fala bodies were to been recovered behind lo this fala incident where two fala small boat ota been capsized 12 days ko finish with him up to 27 people ota believe him okata die lo this fala incident. Two fellow people, at least one fellow locator, where he reportedly one fellow skipper, he been made it ashore alive. Provincial Police Commander, Chief Superintendent Amanda Cates, hemi talem, one for a criminal investigation team, hemi go ahead for gather evidence. Meanwhile, search for the remaining bodies, hemi go ahead yet. Government blo Nauru, hemi announce him last night that hemi officially change him name blo country, kolo Nauru. Nauruan Parliament hemi been passing one for a constitutional amendment lo May for rename him country Nauru after proposal hemi initially tabled by President David Adiang lo January. One for a national referendum hemi expected for follow for completing now constitutional procedures, but government hemi been make him change without him anyone. Hemi said decision hemi no for pursue one for a referendum. Hemi reached after thoughtful deliberation where Nauru hemi no one for a new name for ota ask him acceptance blo people. Hemi say Nauru hemi already identity blo people and hemi langus lo community and hemi allowed by constitution. One for a Pacific geopolitical expert hemi say regional architecture hemi become congested and hemi creating risk that priorities for island countries by hemi diluted. Comment from Anna Pauls, one fellow associate professor law Center for Defense and Security Studies, Lomasi University, hemi come amid geopolitical tensions law region. While growing number law security alliances hemi been formed between Australia and Pacific countries, Dr. Pauls hemi said that regional security architecture hemi increasingly broadened. Cook Islands Public Water Utility hemi tell them that social media claims for rising residential water tariffs hemi false to tato vai chief executive Api Timoti hemi see out posts who claim that the rate by hemi increased from $1.40 kasim $1.90 per cubic meter hemi based on one for outdated proposed tariff plan. What the incorrect figures here, hemi come from one for the 2025 proposed tariff plan, where hemi suggesting residential rates, hemi might rise kasim $1.90 per cubic meter from October of this year and $1.96 by 2027. But utility, hemi say, lo 2026 annual tariff review, where hemi complete lo June, hemi confirming that residential tariff, by hemi stop same for this for the coming year. Current rate, hemi see down low $1.40 per cubic meter, while government hemi go ahead for funding now free household water allocation for 38,000 litres per month. Api Timoti, hemi say, hemi barava sore for looking at outdated documents what have been used for misleading public. Lo New Zealand Amalgamated Workers Union, hemi concerned that more costs by hemi deducted from okata wakaman and not already low wages when we underneath law recognized seasonal employer scheme or RSE. New government emi announced more changes law this week where emi including simplifying wage deductions and let them out wakaman transfer between out orchards. Government emi cut him to 10% boost law minimum wage rate law just under $24 an hour for the less experienced workers law 2024. Union Regional Secretary Robert Potata hemi said that otgaram less dignity law this for a near 20-year-old scheme. 207 employers ot hiring 17,000 workers each year. This for a union hemi representing 500 fala. Ambassador blo China hemi been delivering one for a pointed response behind Foreign Minister blo New Zealand Winston Peters hemi telling one for a Chinese-born New Zealand MP for go back lo country blahem seleva. Mr. Peters hemi launch him attack blahem lo parliament lo yesterday behind hemi been heckled by Green MP Lawrence Junan. Ambassador blo China hemi said China hemi no for involve inside lo the domestic politics blo country, but hemi talent too hemi say a tok blo man hemi so mount ot we blahem seleva. Lo sport one fella former Fiji gold medalist hemi been winning make a 3 weightlifting title blahem lo Commonwealth Games. Eileen Dikamatana hemi been winning gold for Fiji lo 90 kilogram division lo 2018 games before hemi been switching allegiance blahem go lo Australia behind one fella Rawa with him weightlifting Fiji. Dikamatana hemi winning gold for Australia lo Birmingham 4 years ago finish with him one fella games record 255 kilogram total lift low 87 kilogram category. Lo morning today hemi been winning 3rd straight gold blahem, 2nd in Australian colours with him one for the games record total lift low 248 kilograms low 86 kilogram category. Meanwhile, someone 17-year-old Sefulu Seau had been finished 6 lo morning with him total lift blow 219 kilograms. FIFA had been promising what National Football Association's $68 million each suppose ota biking plan blehem for Salem Stakes lord major competitions. Then one fella backlash against him this fella idea hemi go ahead. UEFA, where hemi govern him European football, hemi say FIFA, hemi use him sportia for make him hemseleva and not friend blehem rich. Prime Minister blo Britain Andy Burnham, hemi say football, hemi not for sale. FIFA hemi been give him deadline blo mid-September for associations for agree lo this one. I'm now News and Sport Lo Pidgin from RNZ Pacific.

0: RNZ Pacific News. Kia ora, good morning. I'm Christina Parasiko. RNZ Pacific understands World Rugby has given the Samoan government until today to accept a review of its decision to withdraw recognition and financial support of the rugby union. Failure to accept the review or respond by the deadline could result in Samoa being suspended from international rugby for 4 years, according to the Samoa Observer. It added the development follows a meeting between Lakape Samoa and World Rugby representatives on Thursday. RNZ Pacific has contacted World Rugby, Lakape Samoa and the Samoan government for comment. A World Rugby spokesperson says we are in active and constructive dialogue with all parties and remain focused on a positive resolution. Police in Papua New Guinea have told families of victims of the East New Britain boating tragedy that it will take some time for the criminal investigation to play out. Autopsies have begun on 13 bodies recovered after the incident, in which two small boats capsized with up to 27 people believed to have died. Two people, at least one of whom is reported to be one of the skippers, made it to shore alive. The Provincial Police Commander, Chief Superintendent Amanda Cates, says a criminal investigation team is gathering evidence.
1: They're going to the initial departure point from Pang Pang Island. They're going to regain statements from Bai. They're going to out to KBN. They've got to actually speak to the people who found the bodies, get the statements.
0: The Cook Islands Public Water Utility says social media claims of rising residential water tariffs are false. Tō Tātou Va'i Chief Executive, R.P. Timothy, says posts claiming the rate will rise from $1.40 to $1.90 per cubic metre are based on an outdated proposed tariff plan. Ateriano Matiariki has more.
2: The incorrect figures come from a 2025 proposed tariff plan, which had suggested residential rates could rise to $1.90 per cubic metre from October this year and $1.96 by 2027. But the utility says its 2026 annual tariff review, completed in June, has confirmed the residential tariff will remain unchanged for the coming year. The current rate stays at $1.40 per cubic metre, while the government continues funding the free household water allocation of up to 38,000 litres per month. Api Timoti says it's disappointing to see outdated documents being used to mislead the public.
0: New Zealand's immigration minister has promised tougher but clearer standards for seasonal migrant employers under the RSE scheme. Erica Stanford has announced a series of rule changes that will be phased in from 2027 onwards, particularly around worker accommodation. She says that bad actors will face consequences.
3: It's a simple principle. When employers have demonstrated a really strong record of compliance, the system should recognise that. Of course, if we're going to make things easier for employers who are consistently meeting their obligations, we also need to make sure that we are clear that there are consequences for those who don't.
0: Changes announced also give RSE workers access to a migrant worker exploitation visa, which allows them to break contract. The head of New Zealand's Education Review Office says artificial intelligence has been a game changer for schools. A Review Office report out yesterday calls for a national framework and clearer guidance on the technology. David Ferguson says it has spread fast in schools.
4: This is a big deal for schools in terms of keeping everybody safe, making sure they maximising the potential in terms of using it. That's why we're suggesting that we think having a consistent, deliberate, strategic framework for all schools, a centrally provided one, would be a good idea.
0: David Ferguson says most people in schools use AI. In world news, the Japanese Prime Minister Sanae Takaichi says the number of people now known to have died after a powerful earthquake struck Kyushu Island in the south of the country has risen to 30. Rescuers have been working to find survivors. Thousands of displaced residents are now staying in evacuation centres, though the challenge is to keep them cool and hydrated as the region battles sweltering heat. In sport, Fiji has its first medal of the Commonwealth Games and it's gold. Taniela Rainimbogi has won the men's 110kg weightlifting. Pacific athletes have also been in action in the track and field. Cook Islands Max Te Urua is competing in the men's decathlon, a combination of 10 events, which continues into tomorrow morning. He threw a personal best in the decathlon shot put of 11.31 metres, but that was 11th place out of 12 throws. PNG's Scholastica Herman ran in the women's mile and compatriot Adrian Monagi in the women's 100 metre hurdles. In the men's javelin, PNG's Lakona Geriga finished 15th and Tuvalu's Usofono Eneli 17th of 17 finishes, not qualifying for the final. In the men's shot put this morning, Nauru's Jonathan Dewea De Tageoa finished 10th with a season's best throw of 16.99 metres. Meanwhile, in the netball, the Tonga Tala have been beaten 55-49 by Malawi. They will play off for 9th and 10th positions tomorrow. And a club football match in Vanuatu was called off after players allegedly attacked match officials last weekend. The match was a fixture in the opening stages of the South Pentecost Independence Tournament. Vanuatu's Daily Post reports the fight began after members of Salo FC from Bunlap Village challenged a referee's decision to disallow a goal. Some players reportedly assaulted the centre referee and assistant referees. A female fifth official was also reportedly assaulted while attempting to record evidence of the incident. The match was suspended and Salo FC was disqualified from the competition. That's your latest news and sport from RNZ Pacific. For more on our stories, head to our website, rnz.co.nz/Pacific.
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7: 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Tete emi phone day number 30 day long moon July. We emi special day long listeners long play long one or two. We sati marking 46 independence anniversary. Me play here long One Talk program. Me like to congratulations na happy celebrations long you play. Let me radio brand long you play Hilda Wayne. All story long current affairs na all talk talk long all this play story. Long program tete by me RM celebration na talk talk long marking number 46 independence anniversary long Vanuatu.
8: Long Bindema, nation go you mean. Stamba tingting long you mean. Long number 46. Independence anniversary blong yumi.
7: Tak look at long all owner blong all lick boat where is around long solwara blong Papua New Guinea. Now report long our Pacific Island country he perform long Commonwealth Games long Scotland. Pastor Sam Seke Igatol Big Plus story long Radio Australia News.
9: Thank you, Hilda. This deadly H5 strain blong bird flu only pining penis long here long state blong Victoria long number one time. This sick only look him long one pla pisin we only call him long greater crested tern long Portland long far west blong state. Chief Vet Officer Dr. Graham Cook and me talk only look him this pissing behind long all surveillance work only make him. Now only need long carry out sample more test. Local naturalist Tracy Gray and me talk this kind pissing only side fly long colony. Now em only save spread him this sick. Big pla farming body blong Victoria emi tokol sem kind only pine him this plastic lo one pla pissing long state long number one time emi no one plus surprise. Victorian Farmers Federation Egg Group President Brian Ahmed emi tokol sem this plastic only no looking it long all kakaruk. Na all farmer only got all biosecurity plan stop long only can protect him all kakaruk blong all. U.S. military tokol them only start him again long launch him all strike against him Iran. U.S. Central Command emi tokol them all display strike emi long response long missile strike where Iran emi fire emi go lo one plus military base long all long Jordan are stay. That's all only been stop him. U.S. President Donald Trump even tokol them all display strike emi long bake him display strike long Iran. Na emi talk U.S. forces by hitting Iran strongly. Mayor Blong Kiev, where emi capital city Blong Ukraine, he talks them or Russia he been firing some missile he go long this place city. Ukraine President Volodymyr Zelensky he been talk lookout or them one pla big pla Russian attack long Ukraine and by only can walk him. Mr. Zelensky talk all of them safety belong all people belong Ukraine. Emi depend long willingness belong all poor country long providing all anti-missile defenses behind long emi go back long Ukraine from America where emi talk all of them America emi agree long giving Ukraine license belong Patriot missiles. Japan, emi walk along kissing some pla long all relief supplies behind long one pla big pla earthquake even come up long southwest long country na even kill him die something awesome 13 pla all people. 5 pla long all boat long navy long Japan only bring him all this pla relief supply. He go long Kumamoto region where this pla strong pla earthquake even strike him. Plenty thousand long old people only been moving all ego long old evacuation center. Prime Minister of Long Australia Anthony Albanese he talk all of them display ting ting long one nation party long emi rouse in passport long some plus citizen emi against in mama law or constitution long country. One Nation Party leader Pauline Hanson, he talk all them by emi introducing one plus bill he go long parliament long moon behind and blong cancelling all passport blong Australians where only charge him all or convict him all long all terrorism offence na and by only stop him all long come back long country. Prime Minister Albanese he talk all them government by emi no help him any ISIS link Australian long emi come back long country. That's all only by no block him all forever long come back long Australia. Now government belong here long state long Victoria emi formally apologize or talk sorry long all victim na survivors long child sexual abuse long all state school. Premier na Education Minister Ben Carroll emi delivering one pla formal apology long parliament tete morning where emi look save long child sexual abuse where emi save come up long old public school na me long 1960s na 1990s. Opposition leader Jess Wilson he talk all of them all policy makers he must push long bringing transparency na accountability. Na emi been Radio Australia News.
10: Thank you, Sam. Tete all people blong Vanuatu, long place yet na round long world e marking 46th independence anniversary blong country. Long big city Port Vila yet, e got all celebration where e bungim all people na leader long country na long region. One player talk talk Prime Minister Jotam Napati make him em long look save long contribution blong all women long a nation building. Reporter Lily Roswell will stop long Port Vila and me ask him long give him some update long this blah big blah boom.
11: So when you have me current independence law 1980, have you signed constitution law 1979, I can't get a former fathers blow all probably independent blow Vanuatu. He worked together with them some lol get a narawan, especially in the region. We got the civil unrest we've been happen before law independence where you look him or get a law Papua New Guinea only some blow help support them Vanuatu lehem. So Vanuatu can come one long way kasem naya hemi celebrate them 46 years blow independence plan.
10: Lady Rose, long history of Papua New Guinea, making some independence from Australia. Now, you know, you give him backstory long how independence long Vanuatu, and me come up independence long from one country.
11: Vanuatu have been governed jointly by Britain and France from 1906. Lotaime o se mi save o Nicolem condominium. Right until 1980, we got two parallel system, blo school, hospital, even lo airport, where we only use Spanish or English. Lo 1980, time Vanuatu only karam independence, blo keta only save kat one passport. Former president, first president of the Republic of Vanuatu, Hemi Bin, Talemose, Luan Tokto, Hemi Bin, became earlier the week, Hemi Talemse, before the independence, Vanuatu is the travel no more with the one piece of paper. But now, yeah, Vanuatu, Hemi Sare, Colin Hem, also, all man, Vanuatu, Sare, Colomacatos, and all Nivanuatu. Time will start under Lord Bulls, Lord Britain, with them France, time, yeah, only Colin Vanuatu, also New Hebrides. Time here we got independence from 1980, only change your name from Vanuatu, equal out the new British, equal Vanuatu. Where now here, you call more people from Vanuatu, new Vanuatu. Only cut one passport, only have a call more get all new Vanuatu citizen, or one of the particular reason why forefathers back then only make them from Vanuatu, you carry back land, hemi or carry independence, hemi from crown. What you have Vanu? And we come out, lo plan to talk lo all different local dialect inside of Vanuatu, where he meet talem crown. So he me now we put name ya Vanuatu. And Vanuatu and Karam independence law 1980, hemi sign him constitution play him, law 1979. Hemi no one easy road, and we got some bala challenges where he look in Vanuatu, he must reach out, he call Papua New Guinea law 1979 from civil and press where he been up in Lotaimia all fathers for independence planted Lolita only get finished because some fella will stop we only celebrate them independence day we want to today.
10: Interesting. Now Lily Rose good play history brief history through you give him long me play can serve. Thank you to lo share him this play. Now Lotete one of kind of celebrations come up lo mark him this play important day long people lo want to.
11: For today, we have a flag raising ceremony. We have the speakers where we have the Prime Minister. We have one public lunch. We have cultural performances. We have a similar afternoon. And then we have fireworks. And we have planting the music where we have a similar 11 o'clock today, low night. And of course, we have all activities for the beginning. We'll stop around. People just come spend them time with them, all friends and families. More globally celebrate them, more think about Independence Day for Vanuatu.
10: Nami save us and plenty of dignitaries round long region in Kambung too in a few story long community like a play of this long one more leaders in Kambung now long celebrate on them Vanuatu.
11: Yes, so we got all get a little low Evelyn KS only low New Caledonia only been stopped today with them witnessing flag raising ceremony by that presidential cocktail by later today we bombarded to attend them. I got two prime minister blow Papua New Guinea hemi come low today hemi stop with them president blow Timor Leste to stop got one look at the two agreements will be signed them about them Melanesian Ocean Corridor. More to Melanesian Ocean Corridor with them, Papua New Guinea, more Fiji, we have one lot of major protected area initiative law, region. Now, I look him, I got all the signatories, also Australia, New Zealand, France, China, we only staff two blue with this celebration the morning.
10: Important day now, one big player, all talk him, Prime Minister Blong Vanuatu, Jotam Napati, make him.
11: About lo storyan lo site lo Melanesian Ocean Corridor hemi give him to praise lo all the national teams lo Vanuatu when he start naya lo Commonwealth Games I mean recognize him all contribution lo the woman across lo all sectors mo hemi make one poll equal all woman lo only keep on empowering all woman with them all care of Vanuatu. And we give him two one direct message. She call all chiefs, all churches, all parents, all youth, all farmers, all fishermen, all entrepreneurs, say everyone e must part blow a nation building. Hemi call for unity, collective responsibility throughout law 2030 Colton Jubilee. More hemi pin talem to say habitat, small economic resilience, health with education. Hemi announce them all get a major infrastructure all sem Portilla Bridge, you got 11 bridges lo South Santo Road, you got 165 kilometer road where we kasem about 40,000 people lo Pentecost Ambai with them Malikula, Hemi talk to lo Storian lo Unity, from Vanuatu Hemi got more than 80 plus islands, planted languages, more we got 6 provinces. Hemi stress him say unity must start stop putting all the provinces here. More lo true lo diversity, hemi strength more hemi no division lo of the different provinces will okatal represent them. Same time hemi talam to true lo nakamal spirit, hemi must got hemi encourage him, must got dialogue. I mean, my people, my historian together, mo hemi and them talk play him, talem say, and we close them with them. You me Vanuatu, you me build together, and one nation, all people, more, and me talem with them say, through lo moto, kot long coach, you miss that, people, lo Vanuatu must continue, lo putum papa kot lo, every something from hemi one, lo get a pillar, or hemi stand him up, country of Vanuatu, hemi church, with them culture, or you set them up. Vanuatu and become one nation with the day and celebrate the 46-year anniversary plan.
12: Good pla talk talk blong Vanuatu Prime Minister Jotam Napat. Lady Rose, thank you through this pla good pla update na me wishing you and our people blong Vanuatu happy 46 independence celebrations today.
11: Thank you, Thomas.

0: I'm reporter Lily Rose Wellwell. I report I come long Port Vila, long Vanuatu. Now here I'm up long speech with Vanuatu Prime Minister. Jotem napat I make him tete.
1: Long stamba tingtingya, Vanuatu yumistana. Tingtingya, I talk about one time, long one walk about, long give me also foundation. If we been gone through land challenges, the site of natural disaster, if we been facing eruption of volcano, if we been facing on something where you be not sure, long end, or say coffee. More after long year, long 17 December 2024, one thing for the earthquake, if we been in capital city, long you be. Port Vila. Disaster ya, it make a human illusion, suffer the life, more suffer the something, back again. And it make him big for the damage, more it make him plant the family, only having no good. But through long every challenge ya, you be stand up from all community, long you be, only supporting you be. You be stand up from strong belief, long give me long high call, where you be given hope, long country, long you be. Time when Ireland and the first part time, full nation, they respond, and now it be true, fashion, long you be. Mr. Nap, the day, and me, look, inform everyone, say me no end, blow road. One nation where he me stand up, and me also, and me ready, look, create them something. From recent year, long year, you may move, long place where you may sustain up long end. You go long walk, long build them up. Nation, go you me. Stand in thing, long you me. Long number 46. Independence anniversary long yumi. Emi Vanuatu yumi built together.
0: Let me play like talk. Thank you long VBTC long all audio. We play using long this broadcast. I got talk look out long all boat owners long Niggin Islands region long Papua New Guinea long all must suffer good long all weather warning or talk look out long run long Solwara. Past time long all kissing more passenger ego long Solwara. New Ireland Provincial Police Commander Chief Superintendent Albert Bailey, he talk narapla something too, and long all safety something, long all passenger all same life jacket too, he must stop inside long all 1-1 boat. And we make him this block talk look out, behind long all line, he lose long Solwara, long province long him yet, na East New Britain.
2: I'm all process about to start up asking you know what I'm some MC accident, but then like I said, it will come into coroner inquest because we need evidence, substantial, critical evidence of basing what would be other reasons for we can think about whether it's a caused accident by whatever. But let me put it that way, it's a premeditated happening out in the sea, but then sea accident. So from there, all the evidence will reveal through proper investigation, which we will be conducting as we go along the investigation process.
0: I'm good player. Now, Lord, this is the way you can make him final determination. Put him thinking blood people that is one time to plug and thorough check.
2: Correct. People are saying homicide, but homicide, what do they mean? Normally it's all that the suspicions that may come up, but we need is, let me draw back that it's around that something more difficult because we don't have all proper or some Bamitoga see monitoring or something by Nabla helping me along, giving me clear evidence on how or why and so the accident happens. So that's why we primarily put to in a language like I have said, and Mibla towards MC accident. But I from there now, the police work is to file the coroner's inquest to the courts, and then normally all senior magistrates or courts come. That's corona now. They kind of preside on every information that is needed. Papa Blobout. Well, if they're buying that boat from Ella Motors, they have to go every individual. The last person that was seen who planned at the house door, or like out of picnic, or talk to one musat or national or all foreigners. And then only go on the seaside, who they saw on the seaside, and the RM and looking. This all this information that people are on. And now, and by corona, by that direction, asking all this. So we go in bit by bit into what we, the verdicts, the findings. Then the files are given back to the commanders, to police.
0: No weather, all the animal weather warnings or this black kind too.
2: Yes, weather warning is very important for our people. Weather warning is very important. You know, life and Mipla 111, Miriam, life blue Mipla and precious. It's not that life here, certain video, whatever. Even you want to, so even you, your brothers, immediate family, your life is your life. That's where the buck stops. So, time you saw some see, when I mean, common sense come into play. See, Raf, you are weather warning, no, you looking like a solid weather warning too. You must have it. Those who are on the maritime province or island, you must have those all basics. We just don't blindly, you know, take the risk. And all something become awesome. One. Number two, awesome, let me say that. All probably all boats here, all boats and all skippers and those people, all traveling, all passengers, back and forth from one place to another on the island, small, big island, whatever. It's all basic, all instruments where they're supposed to accommodate on the boat there. It's very paramount. This, most of the boats, from my observation and knowing, all in the south, we'll cut this little something here. Maybe only got one plug. That's for the maybe skipper on the crew. And what about the passengers? Now, look at control tool overloading capacity. That's another thing, Hilda. And basic something that goes back to common sense. We avoid simple rules. We ignore simple rules. Then this is like something that should come up. I won't be surprised that can be the cause of the overloading as well. And then the boat, you know, it can't stand the wave and the wind as a result. And it's like, look and become up the salt water.
0: I'm New Ireland Provincial Police Commander, Chief Superintendent Albert Bailey E. Talk. Now on Commonwealth Games, long Glasgow, long Scotland, Australia winning sample more medal in the Emmy now stop long way. I had one time 47 gold, 21 silver, and 35 bronze. We're booking more total blong all medal blong Australia go long 103. Same second report more long end.
3: Long number two long medal tally, long way behind long Australia, Hemi Canada, one time 14 plus gold, 11 silver na 14 bronze. Long number three, Emmy England, one time 12 gold, 27 silver na 17 plus all bronze. Now all host Scotland stop long number four, one time 9 plus gold, 7 silver, na 7 plus bronze medal. Na may long all 74 team belong all Commonwealth country where he stop long Glasgow 2026. He coming up long finish long all pilai long last night, long time long all 24 country orgata he been winning medal finish. Top country belong Yumi Long Pacific Island and Samoa where he winning gain 1 plus gold medal behind long silver only been winning finish or Samoa in now stop long number 13 long medal tally. 2 plus Narpla Pacific Island country where he been winning medal he coming up now and Nauru 1 time 2 plus bronze na Papua New Guinea 1 time 1 plus bronze medal. First plus gold medal blong Samoa he come long 18-year-old junior weightlifter blong all Saint Towers who sat he na mer long 10 plus long all lifter who sat he compete long women 77 kg division. Young plus Mary Samoa he make him snatch blong 107 kg where emi new plus Commonwealth record. Na emi lift him 130 kg long clean and jerk. And total lift blong 237 kg, where emi narpla Commonwealth Games record. Imi harem likely commentary blong en long Berlin Sports USA.
4: Commonwealth Games record is only going to stand maybe for a few seconds, because here comes Sandra Stowers for her last lift. So gold medal secure for Stowers. Now can she grab the Commonwealth Games record? She's got the gold secure. She doesn't have unanimous backing for that.
5: Zane Stowers.
4: Zane Stowers of Samoa. The 18-year-old with a huge future stands on top of the podium. What a great moment for the Pacific Island nation. A great moment for her to receive the gold medal there from Samoan government official there, Fiuvasa. Zane Stowers wins gold here in the women's 77-kilo class.
3: Now, gold medal lift bronze Stowers, Emmy Ademi gold long silver medal, where lifter bronze team Samoa John Taffy he been winning peninsula weight lifting. Now, by Marim Sampla more news bronze all sports, where all Pacific Island country Ipilai long end, where he come long Jamie Harrow, long Glasgow Commonwealth Games. Narapla Mary Blong Samoa, Se Fulu Seuao, Ikam number 6 na Aja Prishad Lolo Blong Vanuatu, Ibin Pinis number 7, long same category out long templa or lifter. Long boxing, Tupla Pacific Boxer, Ibin winning fight Blong Tupla, na I move go long semifinal, whereby only fight long Friday, time Blong all na display, I mean by Tupla I can win a medal. M. Jasmine Dauna Kamakama Blong Fiji, he been winning Mary Blong Sri Lanka, long women 57-kilogram quarterfinals. Na Ligli country Blong Tuvalu, M. Bai making history, long first plum medal Blong all-time boxer Blong all Tarona Taafaki, M. fight against him Narapla Mary Blong India, long 75-kilogram semifinal long Friday. Tupla boxer Man Blong Samoa, he been lose long fight Blong Tupla long quarterfinal. Long swimming, Cook Island swimmer Jacob Story, 18 plus Christmas Blong end, he been swim long men's 200 meter.

0: basketball, maski only been lose against in Uganda, women 3x3 basketball team Long Tonga, even making history all the same. First blood Pacific Island team long go, long quarterfinals, long Commonwealth Games, long first blood time, only pilai long end. Long final tete Australia women e winning Uganda long kissing gold na all New Zealand e kissing bronze behind long only winning Jamaica. Long netball Jamie Haro e report all same Tonga he been lose big pla 94-32 against him England. Na by only pilai long last pla match long all against him Malawi tomorrow long time long Glasgow. Long athletics, Maori sprinter Zoe Hobbsy winning gold medal from New Zealand, long one plug good plug performance straight, long women's 100 meter final where Emmy Bean win long 10.93 seconds, where Emmy one plug new record from Yumi long Oceania long display event. Long track events, Judy's Robinson Blong Papua New Guinea broke him 1+21-year-old national record long races Blong Old Man long 1+1 mile, where Emmy been run inside long 4:19.14. Now, Tim Vanuatu, Emmy go ahead long athletics campaign Blong All, where Chloe David, Emmy run long one personal best time Blong 25.99 seconds long women's 200 meter. More reason, Rara, Emmy run season best Blong him long time Blong 22.9 seconds long men 200 meter. Now, what them two fella day no more, he left Blong Commonwealth Games. Judo by Hemi won main sport Blong look long him from where some Pacific athletes Blong Fiji, Kiribati, Nauru, Samoa, Solomon Islands, Tonga, and Vanuatu by play long him.
1: Commonwealth Games report one time same seke. Now radio friend, I'm tasun me play got long bring me come long harem lipla. Thank you through long stop on the mipla na bungum yupla one kind time tomorrow long narpla harem long this program. I'm tasun yupla look out to me play good stop safe na bye bye now.
2: Thank you, Tomas. That's been the ABC's One Talk program there for our listeners in Melanesia. 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

0: RNZ News at 11 o'clock. Good morning, Atamarie. I'm Evie Ashton. Former Prime Minister Helen Clark says Winston Peters has taken things too far with his comments about a fellow MP and he should be sacked. The Foreign Minister told the Greens' Lawrence Shunan in Parliament to go back to his own country. A spokesperson says he stands by what he said, which was aimed at defending New Zealand's democracy. The Prime Minister is among those critical of the comments, calling them inappropriate. Helen Clark thinks Christopher Luxon needs to act.
1: I think that it does invite a sacking and the consequences that flow from that. In the end, you know, others have to be seen to stand for something and not for nothing. And to let this go, I think, is many steps too far.
0: Champion weightlifter David Leitze has described the bond he has with his coach as unbreakable after winning another gold medal. The New Zealander set a new Commonwealth Games record, lifting a combined 389 kilograms to win the men's 100 kilo class this morning. That adds to the gold he won in 2018 and the silver he claimed 4 years ago. Leitze has been coached by Tina Ball for decades and they shared an emotional embrace after today's win.
2: I thank her for everything that I do. She brought me into this sport. She's been my coach ever since I started weightlifting. Look at it now, golden Gold Coast, silver in Birmingham and then gold again here. That's a testament to her hard work and what she does behind the scenes.
0: New Zealand won 7 medals at the Games today, including 2 gold. Reports are emerging that Israel and Hamas could be inching closer to an agreement on the next phase of the ceasefire in Gaza. Here's the ABC's Middle East correspondent, Matthew Doran.
3: Negotiations have been stalled for much of the last 9 months that the ceasefire has technically been in force, although Hamas has long argued it isn't much of a truce, given local health authorities say regular Israeli attacks have killed more than 1,200 people since October. But reports suggest Hamas could be willing to move on one of the key sticking points in this process and agree to lay down its heavy weapons, but only if they're held by a Palestinian authority and come with a guarantee Israel would stop attacking, withdraw troops from inside Gaza, and allow a US-backed technocratic committee to actually enter the strip and take over governance, rather than trying to run its affairs from Cairo.
0: Consumer confidence has rebounded to a five-month high, but remains vulnerable to the uncertainty caused by the Middle East conflict. The ANZ Roy Morgan Consumer Confidence Index rose 8 points this month to 99.3, the best level since February, but a reading below 100 still points to pessimism. ANZ Chief Economist Sharon Zollner says sentiment has bounced around in line with developments in the US-Iran war. She says confidence was upbeat during the ceasefire but fell back when fighting resumed. Households' inflation expectations remain steady, but people still think it's a bad time to buy a big ticket item. A Queenstown Lakes District Councillor says a plan to fast-track the consenting and building of more than 1,200 homes near Arrowtown ignores infrastructure needs. Ridgeburn Limited wants to build the homes and a commercial precinct between Lake Hayes and the Kawarau River. Samuel Kubalk says that would effectively double the area's population and the current roads aren't enough to support that. He says the two-lane road to the homes needs widening, but that isn't being considered as part of the fast-track proposal.
4: So the reaction of central government is, get the fast track through and then local councils will take care of the infrastructure. Well, this happens to be an NZTA road, so it really falls back on central government to fund an NZTA road.
0: Samuel Belk says the transport agency has indicated it has no plans to widen the road. And police have found the body of a woman who went missing from Auckland's Birkenhead last week. 69-year-old Marie Jennings was reported missing from a residential complex on Tuesday night. She'd last been seen on Friday. The police say a search and rescue team found a body near Piha Road yesterday afternoon, and while formal identification is ongoing, they believe it to be Ms. Jennings. The death isn't considered suspicious and will be referred to the coroner. That's the news. Koe nā ngā putuputu kōrero. A short forecast is next.
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0: The forecast from Met Service to midnight tonight, Northland to Kapiti, including the Central High Country. Scattered showers, some heavy, with squally thunderstorms possible about the coast from Taranaki to Kapiti. Coromandel and Bay of Plenty, rain at first in Eastern Bay of Plenty, then a few showers there and everywhere. Gisborne to Wairarapa, showers about the ranges, a few spreading elsewhere. Wellington, Marlborough and Nelson, occasional showers, mainly about the ranges. Buller to Fiordland, showers with downpours and possible squall. Thunderstorms and hail easing from this afternoon. Canterbury, fine at first, scattered rain spreading north this afternoon with snow to 400 metres. Otago and Southland, scattered rain becoming widespread and possibly heavy this morning, easing to showers tonight, snow lowering to about 300 metres. And Rekohu, Chatham Islands, rain this afternoon, easing to a few showers tonight. It is 6 minutes past 11. We'll have news headlines on the half hour.
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8: Jeremy Taylor is in the house.
9: Aren't I, though?
8: You wouldn't say that anymore, by the way.
9: Well, you just did.
8: Well, I mean anyway.
9: Bringing it back.
8: About half past 11, we welcome our comedians today. It's Michelle Acourt and Justine Smith. And around about a quarter to midday, catching up on all the sports. We just had a fun interview and we appreciate his time. A few minutes ago with David Letty, who has won gold in the men's 110 kilogram plus class weightlifting class this morning. There have been some other medals this morning as well. I ran through them before. We'll catch up on that and all the weekend sport also with Sam Ackerman a little bit later. Jeremy Taylor of Snowboat Records. Kia ora, good morning.
9: Kia ora, Catherine. I wonder if there are any sports I could still represent my country in.
8: Or if it's, I'm going
9: if
8: for
9: If I've
8: bowls.
9: Just left it too late. Bowls? Dart, yeah. Do they play darts at the...
8: Darts... Not at the Commonwealth Games. I love my darts.
9: Love a bit of darts. Sort of ambient, quite ambient sport.
8: I saw that nine darter, and now I can't remember who either of them were. A year, a couple, two ago. It was phenomenal.
9: The magnificent
8: round of darts. It was all over. The whole game was over in about 5 minutes.
9: Yeah.
8: So love me a game of darts, but no, you can do the darts, you can do the bowls.
9: Okay, thank you. I'll start working on it immediately I get off the air.
8: What are you thinking about?
9: Well, sometimes I congratulate myself on playing entirely new release things. Today we're going to play entirely reissue things, but that have with the qualifier that they've all just been reissued. So it's going to be a real grab bag. We're going to rip through these. We're going to play six songs, all things being equal. I've expressed this theory in the past. Eventually, if you wait it out, everything you've ever wanted will get reissued on now very expensive, probably 180 gram vinyl, but it will look and sound magnificent. So on that tip, The Damned's self-titled debut from 1977, one of the early punk bands. I just love this. I love the way it just rips out of the speakers. We're going to listen to from that album, we're going to listen to the track New Rose.
10: Is she really going out with him?

0: Rat Scabies on the drums there.
1: I said his name.
0: Yeah, well, nice. Probably not his birth name, but
1: I don't think my neck's up to the kind of dancing.
0: No head banging for you today. No pogoing.
1: Bit of pogoing. It's just like it's just got to be a general up and down mod. I'm sorry these days.
0: This stuff that must have sounded so outrageous at the time now though just
1: it
0: sounds like rock and roll
1: quite
0: now.
1: Kind of chill to be honest.
0: Make you feel relaxed. Now also to make you feel very very relaxed, and on my tip that everything eventually gets reissued, which sort of kills the secondary market for. Original pressings of things, but a band called Mojave 3, who were formed from the ashes of a band called Slowdive, now sort of heralded it as one of the great shoegazy bands that sort of rinsed out post My Bloody Valentine sound, and they became very very unfashionable, and the two vocalists Neil Halstead and Rachel Goswell went away and formed this kind of countryish band called Mojave 3. And at the time people were sort of baffled by it, and I don't think they probably liked, you know, Neil Young and Graham Parsons and stuff, and they just thought they'd have a bit of a crack at it. And sometimes people make quite enjoyable music when they're not too good at imitating the thing that they're sort of trying to do an idea of something that they haven't completely grasped. So I think there are four Mojave 3 albums have been reissued on LP and CD. We're going to listen to this track from an album called Ask Me Tomorrow. This is Mojave 3. This is called Love Songs on the Radio.

0: It's rather lovely. It's very gentle. It's sort of a bit reminiscent of things like Mazzy Star and that kind of stuff. But I think people were very confused because they were this effect pedal heavy kind of, you know, slow but noisy kind of rock band, and then they turned into doing this. But I think, you know, people are probably looking at this with a sort of slightly different lens now, because that whole sort of Americana thing happened immediately following bands like this doing stuff like this. So that's the reissue of all the Mojave 3 albums, the band that followed on from So Dive. That's an album called Ask Me Tomorrow. That one's called Love Songs on the Radio. Now,
1: you've gone back in time well and truly here.
0: Yeah, I am. Somebody else who's had a pretty serious critical reappraisal, Yoko Ono. I mean, the for a long time the narrative was that she'd broken up the Beatles and she's a terrible person and she's, you know, talentless screeching and all that sort of thing. And it, you know, when you see like Get Back and you see her contribution there, I think she really did kind of help pull them in a, you know, she shared with them ideas of, you know, art and experimentation and the avant-garde and all that stuff.
1: Some of the recent films, have they kind of been part of that reappraisal too?
0: Yeah, I think so. And also I think she made music that at the time was reasonably, you know, people were confused by it and found it a bit unfathomable. And in the fullness of time, people have sort of gone back to it, and there's been a Yoko Ono tribute album. But this is one of the sort of hipster indie labels. It's a label called Secretly Canadian, have reissued her 1981 album, which is called Season of Glass, which was the record with John Lennon's bloodstained, cracked spectacles on the front cover. So it immediately followed his death, and it was sort of seen as this. It's less kind of primal screamy than his, you know, Plastic Ono record or her Plastic Ono record, but and it's actually quite songy and quite listenable. Some of these songs actually predated his death, so I think people ascribe them to that being her reaction to that. But a lot of it's very, very lovely, including this track that we're going to play. So this is from 1981's Season of Glass. This is Yoko Ono. This is called Mother of the Universe.

0: Catherine Ryan has a few issues with Yoko Ono's pitch. It's a little bit tweaky, but I find it quite endearing. Yeah,
1: it's a waltz. It's not unexpected as well in
0: She's
1: some ways.
0: She's doing her best under trying circumstances. So that's Yoko Ono's Season of Glass, which has been reissued. I think that actually came out today. We're going to rip through these today. The late period David Bowie records, again, they're things that people didn't necessarily, until the final record, until Black Star 2016, people were sort of like, every time there was a new David Bowie record, like this, when there's a new Paul McCartney record or something, people go, it's his best record since blah, blah, blah, and then everyone goes, it's actually not that good. But some of these records, I reckon, with the wisdom of hindsight, are actually pretty good. So they've reissued albums like Earthling and Outside and Black Star, the final record, and this one that we're going to play a track from now. In case you've ever really, really desperately wanted to hear David Bowie sing a Pixies song, this is David Bowie's take on the song from Surfer Rosa. This is called Cactus.

David Bowie covering the Pixies from the album Heathen. Those late period of albums of his have been reissued and are available now. Also just reissued and out today, an album that is, a lot of people would hold as probably her most loved record, Cat Power, Sean Marshall from the States. She's touring New Zealand later in the year. The album from 2006 called The Greatest. Sometimes you think a record comes out and you think, this is a pretty great record, and then you look back on it and you go, yes, I was right. It was indeed a pretty great record. So this is the title track from the 2006 Cat Power album. This is The Greatest.

0: Newly reissued and touring before the end of the year, it's Cat Power. The album is called The Greatest, and that's the title track. That beautiful smoky voice of hers should be a good show. Now, we're going to go out today on something that just got released this week. We held in the shop this week a release listening session for, would you believe it, a CD single. Do you remember when CD singles were all the rage?
1: No.
0: Like you know, late 90s.
1: So a whole big CD for one song.
0: A CD, well, might have a lead track and maybe two or three B-side tracks, and they were cheap and they were accessible.
1: Nice.
0: And you know, and people were kind of into them, and a lot of them are quite collectible now. But Anthony Tonin, in his infinite wisdom, has chosen this outmoded format to release a new single. It's his first new music since 2023. So this is the new Anthony Tonin single. This is called Executive Assistant. Thanks, Catherine.
1: Thank you. Slow Boat Records, Jeremy Taylor.
0: See ya.
1: Music.

0: Anthony Tonin with the song Executive Assistant. It's off the, it's a single actually, a CD single just released. It is 28 minutes to 12.
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2: Atamaria, good morning. I'm Evie Ashton. Former Prime Minister Helen Clark says Winston Peters has taken things too far with his comments about a fellow MP. Reports are emerging that Israel and Hamas could be inching closer to an agreement on the next phase of the ceasefire in Gaza. Consumer confidence has rebounded to a five-month high but still leans to pessimism and remains vulnerable to the uncertainty caused by the Middle East conflict. And champion weightlifter David Leitze has described an unbreakable bond with his coach as he set a new Commonwealth Games medal while winning a gold, a new Commonwealth Games record while winning a gold medal. Those are the headlines on RNZ National. Our next full bulletins at Midday Report.
3: Hi, I'm Amanda Gillies, and today on The Detail, New Zealand hospitals under the microscope. From a patient dying in a waiting room toilet to understaffing to a flea problem. Is this a health system in crisis?
4: I think it would be fair to say it is a bit of a tipping point. If not tipping, then a slow descent into crisis. I mean, it does seem like no part of the system is getting a break.
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0: 26 and a half minutes to 12 on 9 to noon time to welcome our comedians. So pleased to welcome Michelle Acourt and Justine Smith in the Auckland studio. Kia ora korua.
5: Kia ora. We're very pleased to be here.
6: We are. We're having a good old gossip.
5: Yes.
0: Carry on.
5: Yes. Oh, no. We will carry on. Our pre-show chat has been inspired by our first story this week, which we will deal with in a delicate way. But everybody has by now, I'm sure, heard the story that Devil Skin, that amazing metal band, New Zealand metal band, was doing a gig in Otago at the Union Hall last Saturday night, and somebody did a whoopsie, a poop, on the dance floor, which caused mayhem and madness. Which the band dealt with really well, I think. They've come out with some merchandise that they, you know, they're going to, they're offering diapers. the diaper of doom, which will cover you from back to front, start to finish on the rest of their tour, custom made.
6: I mean, it's clearly just an accident, but
5: yes,
6: I'm not sure how I would feel about that.
0: But are we sure it's an accident? It's almost like a thing that's kind of sweeping.
5: Is it
0: disgusting venues around the world?
6: Oh, like people doing it on purpose.
5: Yes. That's correct.
6: Oh,
5: yeah,
6: that puts a whole different kind of.
5: Apparently, it was the size of a shoe.

0: As he did. And then I kept looking at him.
1: Please, let there be a good ending to this. Carry on.
0: There's a great ending. There's a great ending. And I was so worried. And the people around him were laughing. I mean, it doesn't speak really well of my comedy, but turns out he was just having a really long sleep. Because when I looked over at him, he was breathing. And I've never felt such relief at a gig, honestly.
2: He probably had a very restful time. It's good.
0: Yeah, he was really snoring off.
2: One of the things that happened, and I mean, it has a happy ending in the sense that everybody was okay in the end, but there was a woman at a comedy show at the Classic who I was emceeing. I was watching the show, somebody was on stage, she laughed so hard that she threw her head back and her quite highly hairsprayed long hair landed in the candle on the table behind her.
0: Crikey.
2: And we could all see it before she knew what was going on. Anyway, she was fine. I mean, you know.
3: Was there a fire?
2: there were flames. We stopped, dropped and rolled, and she was okay. And, you know, she was due for a haircut, and I think she's happy with the way.
0: And also now we don't have live candles.
2: We don't
0: at the
2: have
0: Classic.
2: Live candles
0: We just
2: anymore.
0: Have those little. Yeah. Another yeah. time at the Classic, I looked down and I saw it was a group of women, and I saw them that they had sneaked in like a goon sack of wine. And I made eye contact with a chick pulling out of her handbag and pouring it around. You know what I did? I told no one. That's very resourceful.
2: Yes.
0: And then I asked for a glass.
2: Yeah.
3: Goonsack being a bladder, for those of us less experienced.
2: Yes, a bladder.
3: Sorry, cost-effective way of
2: cask of wine without the box. Mm. And just one more is that I was on a cruise ship last week, and we do afternoon shows for families, and one of the men came equipped with a hardcover book from the library. Which I thought, you know, a plan B. It's always good to have
3: did
2: a plan
3: Did he read
2: B.
3: it?
2: He didn't.
3: It's kind of multi-screen for that generation, isn't it?
2: I know, right? I was so delighted that he didn't open the book while I was on stage.
0: I would have been like,
2: that's a win.
0: That book better sit on so you can get a better view, my friend.
2: Plan B. Always have a plan B.
0: What else is happening?
2: Oh, weddings. Can we talk weddings? Because there's this lovely thing happening in the South. A couple of lovely women in Wanaka are bringing some sort of Las Vegas-style wedding opportunities to people in the month of August. I'm mentioning this so that people can book it in if they want to.
0: Oh, it sounds fabulous.
2: It's gorgeous. It's the Cadrona Church, a little chapel. It's beautiful. It's 150 years old. And you can book it for a wedding for an hour. They'll take care of everything. Like, they said that people get freaked out by the decisions you have to make about getting married and
0: the
2: cost
0: money,
2: of it.
0: Yeah.
2: So you book it for an hour. They will take care of the photography and the ceremony and the venue management. You just have to show up.
0: Do you know what I love about this? Obviously, this is two women have come together in a collaboration to do this. Imagine it was two guys. It would just be someone's at the pub and someone's got their foot stuck in the car door. You know, it's just and also what a great showcase of such a beautiful part of the country.
2: Yeah, gorgeous.
3: I wonder how close the chapel is to the Cadrona pub, which is very famous, of course.
0: Oh, yeah.
2: I think, you know, they always used to build a pub right by the church, or did they build the church right by the pub?
0: It's like
2: One
0: chicken and
2: things.
0: Egg, isn't it?
2: It is, isn't it? I love it. Those sort of elope weddings are my favourite. I've had three, and one of them's been an elope wedding, and it was my favourite of the three.
0: That's right, Vegas.
3: Did you get married in Vegas?
2: I did indeed, at the Little White Chapel, in the drive-through without a car. Anyway, moving on.
0: That was a question. Do you stay in the car? No, you didn't have one.
2: We didn't have a car.
0: So
2: no.
0: You wanted through the drive-thru.
2: There was this really beautiful gazebo beside the drive-thru. So I said, I don't want that room inside the chap. I would like that gazebo outside with the flowers.
0: The last time I walked through a drive-thru, I don't want to talk about it because it was McDonald's.
2: Like that. Should we talk about Spider-Man?
0: Yes.
2: Jazzy, do you want to tell us what happened
0: here? This is such a sweet story. So this happened, I believe, in the US of A, and this guy had been at some convention dressed as Spider-Man. And then there was a very old man trying to get across a six-lane highway in a wheelchair. You may ask why. I don't want to victim blame, but that sounds not great. But anyway, this guy saw he was having trouble, and his Spidey outfit jumps out, helps a guy across the road.
2: Out of his red Jeep, which I think is also spectacular.
0: Amazing.
2: It turned out that he'd just been at work that day in his Spider-Man costume and felt the vibe. And I feel like, you know, it's hard to leave your work persona behind sometimes. Catherine, do you go home from work and just, like, do you interview the lady at the checkout and... And do you ask for news headlines every half hour?
3: I normally go home and I just, I'm silent. I know this is hard for anyone who knows
2: what
3: to believe, but I just don't talk for a very long time.
0: Yeah.
2: Because you've used your word allocation for the day.
3: I'm out of it. But look, this is, but how did you get across the six lanes though, Spider-Man? Was he kind of like just, you know, that little sort of doing a little dance?

0: Yeah.
1: I'm in lane one, now I'm in lane three. Hey, stop there, lane five.
0: Yeah, zoomy zoom. And apparently the guy that he works with recognised him, despite the fact that he was in full costume, recognised him from the way he moved, and also just the fact that he had worn his Superman costume home from work and was doing a good deed. He said, yeah, that's him. That's what he's like.
2: It'd be such a heartwarming thing if you had kids to witness. Eh? You'd be like, look, there's Spider-Man.
0: Lucky he wasn't dressed as Magneto that day. He would have, you know, the arch-villain.
2: Oh, yes, scared some people.
0: Yes, yuck, yeah.
2: I think Spider-Man's the best superhero.
0: I mean, all lycra is good lycra, unless you are a Turkish politician. Did you see that segue? That was pretty good.
1: What a sentence.
0: This is the gardener of Ardahan in Turkey, Mehmet Fatih Çiçekli. I'm pretty sure that's right. He got fired because he was photographed on social media wearing a cycling outfit at an event promoting cycling, and President Erdogan fired him. He gave no reason, but it did immediately follow on the footsteps of him getting a lot of notoriety and attention for being for looking quite hot.
2: Well, here's the thing, right? Now, I think getting fired for wearing bike shorts is a lot, but as an ex-waitress, an ex-barista, I once refused a service to a man who came in a full cycle outfit, very tight lycra pants. It gets worse. Then he pulled out a soggy, sweaty $5 note out of the back of his pants.
0: I didn't know where that scent was going.
2: And he tried to pay for his coffee with it.
0: Oh.
2: And I said, I'm not touching that.
0: No.
2: And he said, I don't have a credit card. And I went, well, tough to be you, mate.
0: You don't have
2: and
0: coffee
2: And he turned around and clippity-clopped out of there in his stupid little shoes. I think cycling's great, but it's, you know, if you're in Ponsonby, it's not the Tour de France, is it?
0: I love it that men are so mean to each other. Like, really, they're not suited to the rigours of public office, are they?
1: He needs a little bum bag that's waterproof for his little $5
0: yes,
1: coffee
0: for note. His little soggy $5 note.
2: Oh, it was so disgusting. I actually, the truth is, I think I took the money, but I made a big show of using the kitchen tongs to take it out of his hand. Unsurprisingly, I've been fired quite a lot.
0: placed it between two serviettes for a couple of hours.
2: Grim.
0: Shall we cleanse our ears with marmots?
2: Oh, this story is the cutest.
0: I want you to tell me. Oh. Well, so I'll set it up. So marmots, big fat squirrels, right? I mean, you know, they're what? You're looking at me very angrily.
2: Okay, so big fat squirrel's not technically correct, is it? So okay, the marmots, which we found out, are actually the same as groundhogs.
0: Well, groundhogs are marmots.
2: And also, what's the other one?
0: Capybara.
2: Woodchucks.
0: No, woodchucks.
2: Woodchucks.
0: Woodchucks.
2: Yeah.
0: Yes.
2: They're the cutest thing. Sorry to interrupt.
0: Anyway, no, it's totally fine. So the Trump administration is withdrawing funding for lots of things, including the Colorado research program into marmots. It's been running for 64 years, but anyway, what they decided to do, because they happen to have a Gen Z worker in the workplace, in the laboratory, Emily Renke decided that they could do some fundraising for the marmots by setting up an Only Moms page on OnlyFans.
2: It's the cutest thing I've ever heard.
0: It's adorable.
2: And usually OnlyFans has a bit of a, you know, the severe side
0: it's
2: to
0: a
2: it.
0: Bit blue.
2: They're very, very clear. This is just the marmots living their lives. And this is a game changer for me because I had a book when I was growing up called Charlotte the Marmot. And Charlotte had little dresses. So I don't want to go into it. I'll start crying. but I've always had a thing for marmots.
0: I love that. I love it. These are the things that bring you joy. I think we're running out of time, but I really want to mention that there's been some research done in the UK about the everyday moments that bring people joy, and that most people can manage to find three a week.
2: Oh.
0: And they're things like, I love this, they're things like getting home just before it starts raining.
2: Yep. Or going to the supermarket and going, yes, I have my supermarket bags.
0: Yes. Or at the supermarket, being at the end of a long queue and then they open another checkout and you're the first one into that new checkout queue.
2: Or ordering an outfit online.
0: Yes.
2: And getting it in your hands and it's nice material.
0: Yes.
1: It's not that prickly, itchy.
0: It's on the list. It's definitely on the list.
2: I love that everyday joy thing. I think that, you know, because sometimes if I'm feeling a bit angry or whatever, anxious, and you go out and you just talk to, it could be some lovely woman in the supermarket checkout, and you just feel instantly better.
0: Yeah.
1: It's so wise. Here we are in the comedy section, but I don't think there's anything more important, probably, to you.
2: Me neither.
1: Navigating the wild old ride that is life than being able to get joy out of and actually appreciate it and not be sort of, you know,
0: not be cynical about it,
2: yeah,
0: and let it in, let the joy in.
2: And also I think people forget that, you know, the opposite of depression isn't happiness, it's connection.
0: Yeah.
2: So, you know, connecting and finding those little, and one of my favourites is when a dude does something stupid and two women who don't know each other look at each other and go, but just have that nice connection. It's not hateful, it's just like, oh, man.
0: We know.
1: Let
0: you
1: people
0: know?
1: In the lane in front of you. That
0: yes,
1: is the surest
0: please.
1: Dopamine hit ever.
0: That is it.
1: Yeah.
0: That is it.
1: And we've got time for one more, team.
0: Oh, shall we finish off with a little word about Bill Oddie? Because Juzzy and I both grow up with the goodies. Can we play a little piece of the theme tune?
3: Goodies. Take a little good advice.
1: Come on, take us back.
0: It's so good. So three men, Tim Brooke Taylor, Graham Garden, and the fabulous Bill Oddie, who was very much like a marmot.
2: Well, I have noticed that, you know, I have a penchant for kind of sturdy bearded dudes.
0: Sturdy, hairy men. Oh, sorry, Dan.
1: The sideburns on Graham Garden, apart from that, but carry on.
0: Aren't they amazing? So that was a TV series that ran from the 1970s to 1980s, through lots of really silly sight gags and comedy songs like Do the Funky Gibbon.
2: Funky Gibbon, written in 1975 by the one and only Bill Oddie.
0: And Bill Oddie and I shared a birthday, both 7th of July. He was 20 years older than me. So he died just this week of pneumonia, and he'd had mental health struggles all of his life, but he also was a very funny man who was massively into bird life and fronted a whole lot of nature programs. Somebody said a beautiful thing about him, Stephen Moss, TV producer. He was the opposite of David Attenborough. He was the jazz musician to Attenborough's concert pianist.
2: Oh, that's gorgeous.
1: Mm. His books, his autobiography, One Flew Into the Cuckoo's Nest, is most clever.
0: Isn't that brilliant? Yeah, what a lovely man.
2: And you know what? He might have passed, but we always have him.
0: Yeah, you know? Right. You just play that music and we're immediately back there.
2: And I can see the bike.
0: Yeah.
1: And they were running around, weren't they? They were running around and getting
0: running on and riding bicycles.
2: Yeah.
0: Ridiculous.
1: Oh, bring back the 70s, I reckon.
0: Yeah, they were
1: 70s
0: great.
1: And 80s. Well, some parts of it, not other parts of it.
0: Not all of it.
1: Bring back the TV. Yeah. Hey, thank you. So appreciate your time, ladies.
0: Lovely.
1: Thank you very, very much, Justine Smith and Michelle Acord. It is 12 minutes to 12. Sam Ackerman, good morning.
4: A very good morning, yes. The Oddies, for the goodies were great. Love Bill Oddie, it was fantastic.
1: Indeed. And another good day at the games, another gold medal for the Kiwi contingent. We were lucky enough to drag the poor old gold medalist David Leti away from tonight's function to congratulate him. That was a great contest. That was a great strategic move that that brought that gold home for him.
4: Absolutely. It was a great contest, is the perfect way to put it. Lovepreet Singh thought he was home and hosed in the gold medal there, and he looked right in control, but it required 8 kgs to be added to that lift, and geez, it was from the moment he got it up, you kind of had that feeling like he's got this. Like there's some points with David Leti, you can look him right in the eyes, you can see he has it. The thing I love most about David Leti, as well as being a gold medalist here and just an all-round champion, is that I just love his swagger. There's some weightlifters who've got an arrogance about them, chest beating, angry, but he's just got this cool, calm look, this little kind of wink towards the camera. And the swagger is a confidence, not aggression. And he's just such a great representative. He's well-loved amongst the Commonwealth Games and Olympic teams as well. So you can see why he is. It's a great result for him and a great result for New Zealand.
1: And some more, another gold this morning. Just fill us in on the rest of the success today.
4: Yeah, it's been a fantastic day, in fact. The paracycling duo of Emma Hodges and Emma Foy and... No, escapes me right now. The partner and Jesse Hodges and Emma Foy. Sorry, it's been a long night watching Commonwealth Games. And their ability to get themselves back on the bike and be successful in the sprint para sport tandem was just wonderful to watch. Real Kiwi grit involved with that one. Silver medals coming as well, probably most notably with Tom Walsh, who was disappointed with his silver. He looked like he had a gold in the bag till his Nigerian opponent threw just too big on him in the last throw of the event. So silver medal, nothing to be sneezed at, of course, but disappointing for what his achievements and goals were. But yeah, with Nicole Murray also scored a bronze medal today on the track, as did the 4,000 metre team pursuit for the men. So Lots of goodness, lots of reasons to smile, and lots of reasons to be proud as New Zealanders. It's good to see that medal tally racking up. New Zealand sitting around at 7 or 8 on the ladder.
1: What's to look forward to over the weekend at Glasgow?
4: Well, I think one of the most notable ones, surely the track will be very busy. Lots of sprints, events, Karens, and individual pursuits to come. Elise Andrews, probably the highest profile athlete there. But what I'm particularly interested in, keeping a real close eye on, two things. The women's pole vault final. We've got three involved in that final. Liv McTaggart, of course, Imogen Aries, and Liz McCartney. It's great to have them all at that level. They've all been winning events at different points over the past 12 months on the circuits, getting themselves podiums at the very least. So they are real chances for medals. So which New Zealander finishes top to be seen, but I really think New Zealand's walking away with at least a medal out of the women's pole vault, and I think the Silver Ferns as well. We know now they'll play England in the semi-finals, essentially. So if they lose, then it's taking on most likely Jamaica for a bronze medal. If they win, it's another Commonwealth Games showdown with Australia. I think after what netball's been through in the past 12 months in this country, a Commonwealth Games medal would make a massive difference there.
1: Oh, he's hoping it does, indeed. Now, what is it with England and New Zealanders coaching their side? Another Kiwi now taking over the English cricket test team, Stephen Fleming, after Brendan McCullum, of course, was sacked, basically, from the test side. Who else is it? Tim Southee's been working with the England test side too.
4: Yeah, and Jet Revale as well. So there's been quite a few New Zealanders linked to the England side for a while. But it does crack me up that that Brendan McCullum, look, we don't want you in that role. We're taking you out, so we're putting one of your very best mates, who you probably had a say in appointing. How often would somebody lose their job and then have a say in the person that would take their job? Because that role, while it is the test captain, Brendan McCullum has retained the white ball forms of the English cricket team, so they will be working closely together. Stephen Fleming's had an outstanding coaching career, but not in the international zone. He's been 17 years straight, the Chennai Super Kings, in the very lucrative and high-pressure IPL. He's got a record 5 wins there, the most successful coach in that regard. Now, people might say, well, T20 and test, very different. Well, anyone who remembers Stephen Fleming's career knows that he is a very composed test mind. I think he should come at this from quite a different approach to Brendan McCullum. They're very similar gentlemen, but also very different poachers. They certainly won't be throwing up the kind of crazy attacking strategies under Fleming that they did under McCullum. He's actually reinstated Joe Root as the test captain, who hasn't been the test captain for, I think, 3 or 4 years now, and test route is absolutely the current English equivalent one can win over. I don't think Flemball's got the same ring to it as Basball.
1: It really doesn't, does it? Okay, let's get into the rugby. No. The NPC is underway. Some big provincial showdowns this weekend. Which ones are you watching out for?
4: It's just such a great competition. We've already seen the Waikato produce an upset to beat Bay of Plenty in the opening game last night. But if you're just looking out and going, which is a neutral, what do I want to see? Auckland versus Canterbury down in Christchurch, always a big encounter, of course. And Wellington Hawke's Bay, there's no love lost there. But the one for me, Otago is travelling down to Invercargill to take on South. And they call it Stag Day down there. It's the 250th rivalry in the country. It is an absolute joy. They pack out Rugby Park down there. I was speaking to some of the Stags player. This is, you know, it might be the first game of the season, but this, if they can win one game this year, it's upsetting Big Spirit. A lot of fun. So, yeah, should be an absolute cracker.
1: Very good. All right. Well, let's have a look at Auckland FC. I don't think we talked about this last week. They've had an issue with player caps, haven't they? Just explain that, and then we'll talk more about their new coach.
4: So for the start of their existence, Auckland FC was given some dispensation on the salary cap. That means that there can be certain players that can be paid above what the salary cap would be. So it's very similar to what, if you follow the NRL, what they're talking about doing with the Papua New Guinea Chiefs. It's just allowing a little bit of scope for them to find their feet to be able to attract players into the market. Well, 2 years done, that cap is reduced from 4 down to 2. And a salary cap is something that's not common across football competitions around the world. The A-League certainly has it. So basically the restrictions come in on how much they can spend. And that will lead into what the issue will be with the four. The new coach has just been named, Pedro Moreira. He's coming in for a Portuguese coach. He's been at some very big clubs like Roma in the past, and he's in Porto. He's served a very good apprenticeship and comes with a great CV. But this team is now set and established, and under the previous coach, Steve Corica, everyone knew what to expect. So attracting people here, which should still be possible, they do have room with an international visa player to attract for the new coach, but otherwise the squad is somewhat set. But it does bring them back to the pack somewhat, Catherine. So I think this is while their success has been outstanding, a crucially important year for Auckland FC.
1: Okay, and that new coach then, I mean, it's been a cracking start, hasn't it, for a new franchise, to be fair?
4: What more could you ask for? Won the Premiership Plates, which is the top prize of the regular season, means you finished first, and then they bowed out in the finals. Next year, they come in, don't win that title, but they do go on to win the final and make themselves the champions of the league. It has been such an extraordinary success. It's a blueprint that any franchise starting would kill to tap into. But as I say, their coaching structure's gone. A couple of players gone as well now. It'll be a real test to be able to continue that momentum. I think there'd be a lot more confidence in that had Steve Corica stayed, but he caught himself the attention of a high-spending Japanese club, and he's taken his assistant Danny Hay along with him. So the rebuild will be there, but you know the infrastructure and lots of money to support them.
1: Just super quickly, the World Cup football, of course, a hugely successful event, but what has been happening on the kind of administrative front since?
4: Yeah, well, the glow has certainly gone, Catherine. So Gianni Infantino, the head of FIFA, has essentially come out and said, I want to basically privatise the World Cup to a Silver Lake and get private investors in, and they can get profits to come out of the World Cup. We want to privatise this big event. And the football world in general has said, like hell you will. And CONCACAF, which runs the South American Federation, and now UEFA, which is the European League, they consist of 96 of the 211 votes. They've said, we will boycott the World Cup and all its forms, the juniors, the women's, the men's. If this is done, we will boycott it and not attend. So it's 211 votes. Infantino needs 106 of them. 96 have already pledged against it, plus the threat of a boycott. So it can be pretty hard for him to save face out of this one. And some are saying it means he's got to go, but it's very hard to dislodge people in charge of FIFA, history proves.
1: Yes, indeed. 30 seconds to tell us what Dame Lydia Ko's got coming up with such a successful year in golf so far for the Kiwis.
4: Yeah, the British Open is currently underway for the women. Of course, 2 weeks ago, Ryan Fox won it for the men, so it'd be lovely for Lydia to do the double. She's currently about 5 shots off the pace, which isn't a bad place to be for someone like Lydia Ko. It's just got underway over there at Royal Birkdale. So let's hope that Lydia Ko has a bit of a comeback in her too.
1: Yeah. Good stuff. Thank you, Sam Ackerman. Thanks, everyone. That is 9 to noon for Friday and for the week. Please share any audio you think others will enjoy, or send them the way of our website or our podcast. You have a really good weekend. We'll be back from 9 to noon Monday. Now's Midday Report with Guyan Espiner.
5: Thanks very much, Catherine. Nō mai, ki te pūrongo o te pōtūtanga. This is Midday Report for Friday, the 31st of July. I'm Guyan Espiner. In today's programme, pressure mounts on the Prime Minister to sack Foreign Minister Winston Peters as China raises concerns over what have been labelled his racist comments to a Green MP. A report into the Public Service Commission's use of social media ads ahead of a public servant strike finds it gave confused messages, mixing legitimate public information with advocacy for the Commissioner's bargaining position. Commissioner Sir Brian Roach is with us live, and it's Friday, so we do politics with Paddy. Plenty to chew over with Paddy Gower later in the hour.
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0: RNZ News at midday. Good afternoon. I'm Evie Ashton. The New Zealand team added another two gold medals to their Commonwealth Games tally today with success in the weightlifting and cycling. There were also medals at the athletics. Adam Burns reports from Glasgow.
1: David Leite returned to the top step of the podium to claim gold in the over 110 kilogram class at the weightlifting. After victory in 2018 and silver in 2022, Leite pipped friend Loveprint Singh of India in a dramatic show.